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1: Anybody who is not accountable to somebody is in automatic trouble sooner or later. But David knew in his heart he was accountable to God. But you see, in a moment of weakness, he forgot. Or he put aside, which is what I think he did. He put aside the fact that he was accountable to God. You see, in a moment of weakness, when your mind gets divided, it's awfully easy to just brush out everything else to get what you want.
2: Everyone has a weakness to temptation, and those who toy with uncontrolled desire don't really understand how vulnerable they are. 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
1: David now, at this point in his life, has been the king over all of Israel for about 20 years. He's 50 years of age. He's come to the very pinnacle of his strength. The people of Israel are loyal to him. They love him. He is the symbol of freedom, a liberator, a great commanding general, a man not only handsome in character, eloquent surely in speech. Read the Psalms and you'll know that there were qualities and characteristics of David that would cause anybody and everybody to look up to him. But here's a man who's at the peak of his prosperity, the peak of his honor and glory and reign, and all of a sudden, the shadow of immorality comes into his life. He was guilty of adultery. He was guilty of murder, because what he did when he couldn't get rid of Uriah any other way and make him go to bed with his wife, he sent him out and he sent a note to Joab. He said, Joab, when you attack the city, get close to the walls of the city, but pull back from Uriah and be sure that he is slain in battle. Now imagine what Joab must have felt, who had been the right-hand man of David all of these years while he was running from Saul. He stood by him. He would risk his life for him time after time. He went into battle with him. He defended him oftentimes, and only God knows how many times Joab may have saved David's life in battle. And here Joab takes this note that says, draw back the forces, move close to the wall, draw back the forces in order that Uriah, who was a valiant warrior, might be slain in battle. That's exactly what he did. So he was guilty of adultery. He was guilty of deliberate murder of one of his choicest soldiers. He was guilty of lying. He was guilty of deceit. He was guilty of involving other people in his crime and in his sin. He was guilty of bringing a mark and a shadow over the whole nation of Israel. And when Nathan said to him, the sword will not depart out of your family, if you look in verse 10 of chapter 12, now therefore the sword shall never depart from thine house, because you despise me and have taken the wife of Uriah the Hittite to be thy wife. Nathan said, all the rest of your days, as a result of the consequence of this sin, the sword shall never depart from your life. And if you'll read from chapter 11 on to the rest of the end of this book of 2 Samuel, you'll find out how God did exactly what Nathan said. The lasting consequence was not worth the act. Now think about this, and I want to say this to young people as well as adults. If in a moment of weakness you think in your heart, I'm going to do it, if you'll just stop and ask yourself this one single question: what are the lasting consequences of this act? If you, in just a brief few seconds of pure reasoning, ask yourself the question, what are the consequences? What are the future consequences of this act? And don't let Satan slip the lion under that to say, but nobody will ever know, because you don't know that. Ask yourself this question, what are the lasting consequences of this act? My friend, more than likely, you won't do it. How do we build defenses against these moments of weakness in our life, whatever that moment of weakness or whatever that type of weakness may be in your own personal life? How do we build defenses against it? All right, number one. First, acknowledge the reality of such weak moments in your life. As long as you say, well, other folks may have that problem, I don't have that problem. Friends, you're headed for trouble. Acknowledge the reality of moments of weakness in your life. Now, I think husbands and wives ought to talk about weaknesses that they have, whatever the weakness may be. It doesn't have to be this necessarily, in order to help one another, undergird each other, caution one another, and to protect one another. If you cannot say that to your husband or your wife, then you need to build your relationship. Or if you have a friend, someone whose judgment you can trust and someone whose confidence you can trust, you ought to be able to say to that person, you know, I have a weakness in my life, and sometimes Satan gets the best of me, and I want to ask you to do something. I want to tell you what that weakness is. And when you see that in my life, or you see, if I describe to you the kind of environment I get in or circumstances, and you see me heading in that direction, I want you to rescue me before I make a mistake. I believe one of the wisest things you can do is to acknowledge the reality of it. Share it with somebody else, somebody that you love or somebody that loves you, and somebody whom you have confidence in, and say, look, I need your help. All right, that's the first thing you can do to build a defense against it. Now, let me tell you something. You can't have a friend and say, look, I don't want you anywhere around. You can't do that. You've got to let them in. You've got to open your heart. You've got to be absolutely honest with them. All right, the second way to build a defense is this. That is, analyze how you respond, what's going on in your moments of weakness, what must happen to bring about that kind of circumstance. Is it something somebody else does? Is it something, just a feeling that just comes into your life at certain periods of time in your life? What is it? What are the circumstances? Analyze the patterns. Now, there is always a pattern. And if you're able to identify the pattern, search it out, analyze the pattern of those moments, then when you do that, you see, that's helping build the defense because you can sort of be on guard. All right, number three. Anticipate these moments, you know, having understood the pattern, anticipate these moments so that you will not be caught off guard. Now, if you know there's a particular weakness in your life and you know the pattern, if you get into certain circumstances with a group of people, what you gonna do? If you get in a position that a lot of money comes your way, what you're prone to do? If you get around a certain person or in a period of isolation, you know what you're going to do. In other words, if you'll be honest, you can figure out what the pattern is and then anticipate these things. And you see, if you and I will identify what the pattern is and get that in our mind, we'll be able to spot it 40 miles down the road on its way. And you can't say, well, you know, I didn't know it's going to happen. Yes, you did. And you see, what we say, we just throw up all these excuses. Well, Lord, you know, I didn't have any idea. And God says, yes, you did, because here's the pattern. And every single time, if the same thing happens every time you get in that situation, don't tell God you don't know it's going to happen. You know it's going to happen. And you see, all of us, if we'll be honest, now I'm not saying that everybody here knows the pattern. Maybe you never even thought about there being a pattern. It's there. A weakness in our life always has a pattern. That's why the devil's so successful. You know why? Because he knows your pattern. Now, if the enemy knows the pattern and you don't know it, you're in real trouble. So if he knows it, which he knows it perfectly, he's not omniscient, but he knows the pattern, how could he miss it? Look how successful he's been. So he knows the pattern, you ought to discover the pattern. All right, anticipate these moments before they come. Number four, accurately identify the precise weakness and the timing at which it hits you. You don't say, well, now, I know I have some weaknesses, and you could just name off two or three things that bother you. No, identify the precise weakness, or if they are plural, weaknesses, and the timing. That is, be very specific about them. Acknowledge the reality of them, analyze the pattern, anticipate their coming, accurately identify the precise weakness. Now, you see, you may say, well, I think this is my weakness, or I think this is it. Maybe you hadn't thought about the fact that the same old problem you have is a weakness in your life. But you see, you let the Lord sift through your life and let him show you what is the thing you continue to have a problem with. What is the thing that if Satan really wants to get you, he can divide your mind with that when he can't hit you with anything else. Precisely identified, and the timing that usually it comes in your life, all right? Number five, be consciously aware of your accountability to God for that weakness. Be consciously aware of your accountability before God. Now, this was a mistake that David made. Here is the king. He's the sovereign unto himself. Whatever he says is the law. If he says, I want Bathsheba tonight, he can have Bathsheba tonight. But what he must remember is that he is accountable to God. He may be the law in Israel, but there is a judge and a law higher than his law, and that's the law of God. And the law of God says, thou shalt not commit adultery. You see, if you and I will live, listen, not under the fear of God's judging hand, but what? Under the umbrella of our accountability to God. Anybody who is not accountable to somebody is in automatic trouble sooner or later. And you see, David saw these pagan kings who were accountable to nobody. But David knew in his heart he was accountable to God. But you see, in a moment of weakness, he forgot. Or he put aside, which is what I think he did, he put aside the fact that he was accountable to God. You see, in a moment of weakness, when your mind gets divided, it's awfully easy to just brush out everything else to get what you want. You are accountable to God 24 hours of every day, 60 seconds in every minute. Accountability to God, he says, for every one of us shall stand before the Lord Jesus Christ and give an account for those things in our life. We are accountable to God. And you see, this unbelieving world that just lives in the muck and mire of sensuality, they don't believe this book, and they've decided there is no God, and the Bible is just an antiquated book because, you see, they cannot live in their vile sensuality and sexual perversion and live with a dirty conscience. So they say there is no God. The Bible's antiquated. If there is a God who loves everybody, everybody's going to get to heaven. What they're saying is, I want to live my life and do as I please, but I don't want to give an account to anybody, including God. You show me an immoral man, and I'll show you a man whose theology is all warped. Because what he does, he chooses his morality, and then he constructs a theology about God that fits the way he wants to live. And what that's really doing is simply saying, I want to be accountable only to myself. So an awareness, a consciousness of our accountability to God. All right, number six. We're building defenses now. Watch this one. Abandon. That means, man, throw it overboard. Abandon habits, practices, thoughts, and those patterns that contribute to your moments of weakness. The only way you're going to overcome the weakness and to become strong in the point. Now watch this, listen, let me deviate here for a second. These weaknesses in our lives should become points of interest and priority because you see, if we will allow God to point that out to us, listen, I believe, watch this, whatever it might be, if there's one major weakness in your life, I believe there is a gem, a tremendous opportunity, humongous potentiality. There's something absolutely super that God wants to do in your life, but you see, somehow it's wrapped up in that weakness. So what does he do? That thing becomes a part of our life. We say, now, wait a minute. If God's going to use this, how can there be a pearl of great price in a weakness in my life? God lets it loom up before you in order to deal with it because there is potential, there is strength, there is energy, there is wisdom, there is something in that area of weakness that God wants to work in your life to be positive, not negative. You see, I believe it has to be that way or the devil wouldn't use it against us the way he does. There must be something absolutely super in that. Now, let's take maybe a weakness or so here. Let's say, for example, that your weakness is the way you handle your money. God may see that you have a tremendous potential for finances, but you see, you're totally out of balance. If he could get that straightened out, there's no telling what you could do. Let's say, for example, that you have a problem over here with sensuality. If God could deal with that, there is absolutely no way of estimating the potential of how God could use your life if you diverted that interest to something else. You can take any weakness, and I think, and we don't have time to go through all that now, but you can take any weakness, and if you'll analyze that and ask yourself the question, now here's something that keeps defeating me, But what is there in this weakness that shows positive potential that if God will conquer this thing in my life, what positive way could that become an asset to God? And I'm here to tell you, every single weakness has tremendous dynamite potential in it. But you and I need to do what? Abandon those habits and those ideas, those thought patterns that contribute to this thing. You know, once you discover the pattern, friend, you'll absolutely be able to. It won't take you long to be able to pinpoint the things that contribute to the fall. All right? Number 7, allow extra time for prayer and meditation in the Word of God. Allow extra time for prayer and meditation in God's Word. For example, now listen, now watch this. Let's say that whatever your circumstance and your weakness may be, and you know

0: isn't something you can avoid, but you can build your defenses by going through these. And then if you'll spend extra time in the Word of God, saturating your mind with what God says, getting on your knees before God. I believe that on your knees before God in the Word, that Almighty God will energize you and empower you to conquer anything, all hell, with every demon in hell can throw at you. You can be absolutely victorious on your knees in the Word. But friends, you get in a hurry and close this book and head off, and you move right into that situation. You know that you're in it. You know it was coming, and what happens? If you don't start dealing with it before you get there, you're going to fall flat on your face when you get there. And you see, that's exactly what happened to David. He knew better. He allowed himself to get in a situation instead of building some defense. And you see, he knew the truth. I mean, if anybody ever knew the truth, he knew it. Now, I'm saying all of that to say this. We all have our weaknesses, and we have to learn how to deal with them. If you'll analyze them in these first 7 points, and then if you and I will begin to build defenses against them. Listen, now watch. If you miss this, you're going to miss the whole point. Listen, building the defenses does not mean just overcoming them, but ask yourself the question, what jewel, what priceless jewel is there hidden within that weakness that God wants to turn it over, put it into my life, and use it to magnify God himself? That will keep us from being discouraged, and aggressively we will tackle the weakness with a positive confidence that we will overcome, and that God will be able, listen, to do what? He'll be able to help us to reach a greater potential as a result of the weakness. If you say, well, this is just one of my weaknesses in life and I'll never overcome it, I'm here to tell you that's straight out of hell and it's the devil's lie. But if you'll say, in this weakness in my life, God wants to show me something, and he'll just turn that thing over and work it and osmose it into my life in such a way that one of these days, the Lord God Almighty will use me to the very maximum. He'll do that if you'll allow him to do it. Heavenly Father, we thank you for loving us. Thank you for David. Thank you for all the mistakes and all the weaknesses of his life, for all the tremendous feats. Thank you that he died, as you said, in a ripe old age, loved of God, and loved of all of Israel. What a beautiful example of the amazing grace that is bestowed upon every sinner to be saved and every saint to be forgiven. We praise your holy name tonight for saving all of us, for the forgiveness that flows every single day into our life and through our life. And Father, we surely want to be examples, and we want to be conveyors of, proclaimers of, declarers of, sharers of the message of forgiveness. That the last thing in the world we would do is to be critical or condemn, but rather to call out to others that Jesus Christ saves, that Jesus Christ forgives, that Jesus Christ cleanses, that he gives new beginnings in life. And I pray to Father tonight, somebody here in the name of Jesus Christ would trust him as their personal Savior. And all of us, Father, to go through these elements in the next week, examining our hearts, building those defenses whereby you will be able to use us to the very maximum of our potential as we trust you, acknowledging our weaknesses and knowing in our heart that Christ Jesus, our living, resurrected, all-powerful Lord, living within our heart, is our victory day by day, every day. And this we pray in Jesus' name. Amen.
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4: Where do you turn when trouble strikes? You've got a lot of choices, and sometimes people don't know which way to turn. They just feel helpless and hopeless. Let me tell you the first place you ought to turn to, and that is to the Word of God. Because this book is more than a book. It's the unfolding revelation of Almighty God. And what you'll find from beginning to end, God meeting the needs of His people. It's a promise book. But unlike all other promises, the promiser has infinite power and is able to keep every single promise he makes right on time. Where else could you go? What other book is like this? There is none like it. And as you look at the scriptures, God is all the way through the scripture working in the lives of his people. And so when you think about what this book is, for most people, it's just another book. It's far more than just another book. Listen carefully. God's Word has the answer for every single circumstance of life. This is the divine revelation of Almighty God, given to us to live by, to discover who He is, what He's like, and how we can live every single day, knowing in our heart that we have a security that is divinely given in Almighty God. So we might ask the question, what's the purpose of the Bible? Why did God have all of this written for us so that now we have from Adam and Eve all the way to the end of the world? What did He have in mind? God gave us His Word in order that you and I would understand who is the one true God, the omniscient, omnipresent, all-powerful God.
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7: And very pleasant. Good evening. Welcome to Sunday Evening Hymn Time right here on WHCB, 25 minutes after 8 o'clock, last day of May, 2026. My, how quickly this year is flying by. I'm Mark Ferguson. It is great to be with you. I hope you've had a great Sunday, a blessed weekend, a good Lord's Day to hear God's Word, fellowship with God's people, and praise the Lord in song as well. Well, we're going to do that as well. We're going to have some great music for you tonight that I trust will be a blessing and an encouragement to you. Hope you'll sing along and enjoy it. Well, our forecast is calling for becoming cloudy, and we'll have some showers possible overnight with low temperatures around 60. On your Monday, we have showers possible, maybe some thunderstorms in the afternoon. High temperatures will be in the low 80s. For Monday night, mostly cloudy, lows in the mid-50s. And then on Tuesday, we'll start out a little cloudy, and then sunshine will burst through the clouds and clear out and be a beautiful day with a high near 80 degrees, and we're going to notice a big drop in the humidity as well. Right now, cloudy skies here outside the WHCB studios and 77 degrees. 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

There's power in the blood of the Lamb. That's music from the Discovery Singers here on our Sunday evening hymn time. We're approaching about 20 minutes now before 9 o'clock on this last day of May 2026. I'm Mark Ferguson, live with you in the studio tonight. Always glad to be able to share these hymns and gospel songs with you as we enjoy just winding down the Lord's Day with these songs that have encouraged and blessed God's people for so many, many years. Well, we might as well continue. Here's Rick Webb, drinking at the springs of living water.

Great a cappella job there by the group Praise 4 on the Jericho Road. There's room for just two. 12 minutes now in front of 9 o'clock on our Sunday evening hymn time program. Boone's Creek Bible Church, 1528 Old Grace Station Road in Johnson City, having Vacation Bible School this week, Thursday, June 4th through Saturday, June 6th. Times will be June 4th and 5th from 6 to 9 p.m. On the 6th from 10 a.m. to 2 p.m., the theme is Emerald Crossing, and all kids are welcome. Well, we're going to continue with some more music for you. Here is the old-fashioned Revival Hour Choir from way back in the day with evangelist Charles Fuller. And this one, This World Is Not My Home.

thank you for being a part of WHCB, Bristol, Kingsport, Johnson City. 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I want you to see what we're doing right now and how you can get involved in helping us here at WHCB, and I say thank you.

And we start our 9 o'clock hour off with the Blackwood Brothers, Learning to Lean on Jesus. 4 minutes after 9 o'clock on this last day of May, the 31st, 2026. I'm Mark Ferguson, and I am thankful for the opportunity to be with you right here on Sunday evening hymn time. Well, we want to take a quick look at the weather forecast for you tonight. Could see some showers overnight with low temperatures around 60 for your Monday. Some showers or thunderstorms are possible, partly to mostly cloudy skies, and high temperatures will be in the lower 80s. Mostly cloudy Monday night down to the mid-50s. On Tuesday, clouds early, giving way to sunshine in the afternoon, a high near 80 degrees, and we'll see the humidity come down as well. Right now, we're still sitting with cloudy skies and 77 degrees outside the studios of WHCB. Now, the legendary Chuck Wagon Gang, Master the Tempest, is raging.

And that's music there from Benjamin Everson. Come we that love the Lord and let our joys be known. We're marching to Zion, the beautiful city of God. The great Isaac Watts hymn on our Sunday evening hymn time, 17 minutes after 9 o'clock. So glad that you are with us tonight. Hope you've had a blessed Lord's Day on this last day of May 2026. The year is flying by. Well, we're going to continue with some more great music for you. The Happy Goodmans. Nobody does this one any better. What a lovely name, the name of Jesus.

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Glad to have you with us here on our Sunday evening hymn time program, already the last day of May 2026. Hope you've had a blessed Lord's Day, good church services today. And we want to remind you about the forecast. There's a decent chance for some showers overnight with low temperatures around 60. For your Monday, we've got some showers likely with partly cloudy skies, maybe some thunderstorms with high temperatures in the low 80s. Mostly cloudy on Monday night. Lows will be in the mid-50s. And then on Tuesday, mostly cloudy skies, then becoming sunny later in the day with a high near 80 degrees. Right now, we're going to continue with more great hymns and gospel songs on Sunday evening hymn time.

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Oak Grove Baptist Church, 396 Oak Grove Road in Johnson City, having Vacation Bible School June 15th through the 19th, 6 o'clock each evening. Their theme is Emerald Crossing, an Irish Adventure through Psalm 23. Everyone is invited. Right now, we are going to continue with more of your favorite hymns and gospel songs on WHCB.

Well, we have made it to the final segment of the 9 o'clock hour here of our Sunday evening hymn time program. And this is the last day of May. Can you believe it? May 31st, 2026. Mark Ferguson with you. Always a joy to be able to share these songs that have blessed the hearts of God's people down through the years. Hope you've had a blessed Lord's Day. Trust you were able to get to church today, unless providentially hindered. We've still got more than an hour of great hymns and gospel songs to go, so let's enjoy it together here on Sunday Evening Hymn Time.

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We welcome you into the final hour of our Sunday evening hymn time program. It's May 31st, 2026. This is Mark Ferguson. Thank you so much for taking time out of your busy schedule to be with us on this Lord's Day evening as we wrap up the last Sunday of this fifth month of the year. The forecast is calling for a decent chance for some showers or a thunderstorm overnight with a low temperature around 60. For your Monday, we've got a chance for showers, possibly a thunderstorm. High temperatures will be in the low 80s. Mostly cloudy on Monday night, lows in the mid-50s. We'll start out with a few clouds on Tuesday, giving way to sunshine and a high temperature around 80 degrees. And some definitely lower humidities are in store as we go through the week as well. We may see a low on Tuesday night somewhere down in the upper 40s. So it's going to be a little chilly in the mornings, but beautiful sunshine through most of your work week. Right now, we continue with more great hymns and gospel songs on WHCB. Bum, bum, bum, bum.

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Coming up, Grace Baptist Church, 1114 Broad Street, Elizabeth, and having Vacation Bible School tomorrow, Tuesday, and Wednesday, 5:30 to 8:30 each evening. 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

Sunday evening hymn time, the final segment of our program is upon us. That reminds us, we close out the program with prayer time near the top of the hour. At 11 o'clock, we join Moody Presents. Then at 11:30, we have Night Sounds with the late Bill Pierce. Lord willing, I'll be with you in the morning, and we'll get started around 5:30. We'll be looking forward to that. Right now, let's have a few more songs as we come down to close out tonight's broadcast.

0: Our Heavenly Father, we come to close this Sunday evening hymn time program. We're so grateful for your continued blessing upon our lives. We thank thee for the blessing that you continue to pour out on the radio ministry of WHCB. We thank thee for salvation by grace through faith in the finished work of our Lord Jesus Christ. We thank you, Lord, that you love us, that you care for us, that you are aware of our downsittings and our uprisings. You know our thoughts afar off. It's too much for us to comprehend in these human bodies and these finite minds. But yet, Lord, we give thee praise, honor, and glory because you are worthy. Lord, we just thank you for all of our listeners. We pray your richest blessing upon each one. We pray that you would use the program to continue to bless hearts and to encourage those that are discouraged. We pray, Lord, you would use the word of God that goes out over the airways of WHCB to challenge the hearts of those that are lost, to come to know the Lord Jesus Christ, whom to know aright is life eternal. Father, we pray tonight for those that are suffering from different sicknesses and having different ailments, different surgeries. There's just so many problems out there physically that people go through day after day. And we just pray you would touch and heal. It would be your will. We pray you give grace and comfort to those that are just in pain a lot of the time. Lord, we're mindful of those that have lost loved ones to death in recent days. And we ask for your comforting mercies to be extended to them. May they know your abiding joy and peace, even in these lonely and very difficult times. Father, we pray tonight for our children and our young people. We're so thankful for them. We get so excited to see how you work in their lives and bring them to the next steps in their journey in this life as they move from high school to college, from college out to their careers, and how that you work in their lives and call many of them into your service. We pray, Lord, that you would continue to keep your hand of blessing on WHCB, continue to supply the need here according to your riches and glory by Christ Jesus. Father, we pray you continue to help and bless Dr. Hill and those that labor here from day to day. Father, we're mindful of the men of God standing true to the Word of God in these days, and we pray that you would continue to encourage their hearts, give them souls for their labor. We thank you for missionaries all over the world preaching the gospel of Christ. We pray you'd watch over their families, that you protect them and use them to bring honor and glory to the Lord Jesus Christ. Father, we pray tonight that you would continue to be with our country, be with our military. Lord, be with the Middle East situation, be with the nation of Israel. We pray, Lord, that everything can come to a close and life can get back to relative normality than what it was prior to this war with Iran. Go with us now through the night. Give us a good week. We'll praise thee in Jesus' name. Amen. This is WHCB, Bristol, Kingsport, Johnson City. It's 11 o'clock. Moody Presents is next. I hope you have a great week.
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2: Welcome to Moody Presents with Mark Jobe, senior pastor of New Life Community Church in Chicago and president of Moody Bible Institute. I'm John Gager, and you know, every year for 140 years, the Moody Bible Institute has commissioned students at graduation for a new season, a lifetime season of ministry. Hundreds of undergraduate and graduate school students coming from all walks of life and from all around the world are honored for their years of study and then sent out into the ministry of the gospel. Well, today we're going to let you in on what that's like. We're going to share Dr. Jobe's important message to the graduating seniors of the Moody Bible Institute with you. Why? Well, because it's also a call for you and me to begin a new season. The fact is, life is never static. God is always doing something new, inviting you into a new season of ministry, new opportunities for new impact. Now, later on, I'll be sharing about a resource geared just for you. We'll also let you know how you can hear this program again or share it with a friend. But for now, here's Pastor Mark Jobe on Moody Presents.
3: Can we give it up for the graduating seniors? Come on. The graduating seniors of the Moody Bible Institute of Chicago. You know, this chapel is really about the seniors. And I get excited every time there's a graduating class, because for me, it's not just about the end of the semester. It's about a new season, a commissioning. It's about a, I know there's risk, I know there's fear, but there's also a powerful commissioning that's taking place in Jesus' name. I love actually talking to seniors and asking them about what God has done and what you think God has called you to do. There's a mixture of sometimes anticipation, sometimes a mixture of not really sure, but almost always a heart that says, I really want to make a difference for the King of Kings and the Lord of Lords. There was a man by the name of R.A. Torrey over 100 years ago. He was the second, quote-unquote, president of Moody Bible Institute. They called him superintendents back then. In fact, this auditorium is named after him. This is the Torrey Gray Auditorium. He was close to D.L. Moody. He watched him, walked beside him. He was very different than D.L. Moody because he was a Yale graduate, an academic, but he shared a heart for evangelism that Moody did. And when Moody passed away in 1899, R.A. Torrey was appointed, and for about 8 or 9 years, he served as superintendent of the institute that they renamed Moody Bible Institute. 23 years after Moody died, he published a booklet. It was called, Why Did God Use D.L. Moody? And I thought it would be appropriate to just quickly, because we only have a few minutes, quickly go over at this historic time as you are graduating. I want to challenge you with the founder, the man that didn't have more than a sixth grade education, the man that couldn't say Mesopotamia very well, the man that when he went to England, they said, oh, he butchers the English language. But for some reason, this man, son of an alcoholic, raised in poverty, no more than a sixth grade education, this man literally shook the known world. He was the most unlikely person to do it. Someone that no one would point to him and say, oh yeah, he's really going to make a difference. He was an at-risk youth. He was a guy like, hey, poor DL. He really had it rough. Literally, when his father died, he was young, I think 6 or 7 years old. And he left, and his mother was pregnant with twins. And so by the time it was done, his dad died, and the mother was left, I think it was with 8 or 9 children. Here's what the man that walked closely with Moody, the one that saw him up front, the one that worked beside him, the one that lived with him. This is not someone that observed D.L. Moody from a distance. This is someone that was really close, saw him in his good times and bad times. He said, there's 7 things that I observe as to why God used D.L. Moody. And I'm going to quickly go over these and just remind you that these are still vital, essential, the heart of what's made this place what it is. He said, number one, He was a fully surrendered man. He is a person that decided, as he struggled through surrender, that my life is not going to be about me. In fact, you may have known that he came to Chicago to make money. He wanted to be the equivalent of a millionaire. He was young, ambitious, driven. But the more that he started serving God, the more that he realized, what am I doing? Is that really that important? And so he proposed to his wife, Emma. She was going to marry him. And then right before they got married, he said, by the way, I'm going to quit my job. I'm going to go full-time into ministry. She was a little bit like, and how are we going to live? God will take care of it. But he felt like, I need to surrender to God everything. I want it all to be about the kingdom of God. And at multiple times, he had to surrender, let go, release. In fact, there was a wake-up moment in his life. He heard the British evangelist Varley say, the world has yet to see what God can do through a man fully consecrated to him. And Moody responded, by God's help, I aim to be that man. Secondly, he was a man of prayer. You don't hear a lot about the impotence of his prayer, but over and over in his writings, you hear about prayer, prayer. You hear how he called upon the Lord, how he, when the church that he built had burned down, he prayed and God raised resources. He prayed for finances. He prayed for God to move powerfully. He was devoted to prayer. In fact, he's the one that said, hey, Jesus didn't teach his disciples to preach. He taught them to pray. And that was something that characterized the essence of what drove Moody. Not a public performance. In fact, when people prayed long in public, he was known to say, you know, if you chopped a lot off the front, chopped a lot off the end, and put a little fire in the middle, it would have been a lot better, that prayer. Thirdly, he was a student of the Bible. Now, he wasn't super educated, and so he wasn't necessarily parceling out the Greek and the Hebrew. But he was asking himself, God, speak to me. And when he read it, he said, I want to apply it as much and as vividly and as powerfully as I can. A simple reader of the Bible that said, if you say it, God, I want to apply it. Number four, this is not D.L. Moody saying it about himself. This is R.A. Torrey, someone that watched him closely from the side. D.L. Moody, by the way, had grown in prominence from ministering in the ghettos of Chicago and to the poor and starting a Sunday school with 1,000 raggedy children. He had risen in prominence to actually minister to presidents and go overseas. His name was known, but yet R.A. Torrey says, he was a humble man. He didn't need credit. He wanted to lift Jesus up. Something about keeping a posture, and I want you to know that no matter how God uses you, all the glory belongs to Jesus. Whether in big ways or small ways, you keep pointing. It's him. It's him. It's him. Don't touch the glory. Don't get close to it. Don't absorb it. Don't say it must be something about me. Remember, if he can use a donkey, he can use us as well.
4: 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Now, maybe for you, that new season is one of learning to finally unload your burdens on the Lord. Well, our resource, Powerful Self-Talk from the Psalms, can help. Listen to this excerpt. Have you seen the video clip where one guy pulls a train weighing 150 tons? Boy, talk about carrying your burdens. But let's get personal because we've all got them. Maybe for you it's a boss you can't stand, a job you might lose, a debt that's drowning you, a spouse who's left you, a cancer that threatens you. Perhaps you feel like you're the grand marshal of a perpetual parade of anxieties that marches through the streets of your soul 365 days and nights a year. Watching the parade of our problems, many of us indulge a self-talk that says, you know, I must lug around all my problems and stagger under the weight of my burdens. This distortion is particularly true of the troubles we've brought on ourselves, through poor habits maybe, or choices in the past. But there's a much bigger, much better offer from our Heavenly Father that many of us miss out on day after day. What is it? Well, David shares it with us in Psalm 55, verse 22, where he invites us to cast your burden upon the Lord, and he will sustain you. He will never allow the righteous to be shaken. Is that your first response when burdens work their way into your soul? What an offer this is. Such a deal. We cast, God sustains. Oh, and even reminds us that with him carrying our load, there's no need to be shaken. Now, why would we ever choose to miss out on the life that comes with the powerful self-talk David offers us in Psalm 55, verse 22? Cast your burden upon the Lord, and he will sustain you. He will never allow the righteous to be shaken. Now, this is the kind of encouragement that will take you to a whole new season of trusting and resting in God himself. And if that sounds good to you, let us send you a copy of Powerful Self-Talk from the Psalms. It's yours for a gift of any amount.

Over time, a lot of resources went through. He raised a lot of resources. But you know what, DL didn't, they didn't stop with him. He used it to bless and help other people. In fact, Moody Publishers was started because of that. He felt like people needed to have something cheap that they could read and have in their own hands. And he gave away all the rights to his books and didn't take a penny for the writings that he had. He gave it all away because ultimately he understood this is about God and his glory. Number six, he had a passion for the lost. People and their eternal destiny matter deeply to him. It said that he went into a barber shop and the barber started cutting his hair, and someone that was observing looked at him and said immediately he started a conversation with someone else, and he started asking about how their spiritual condition was, their soul, and where they were at, and what needed to happen in their life. And someone else that didn't know anything about it said, "Who is that man that just prayed with that man?" And they said, "That's D.L. Moody." Not just from the platform, but a passion. For some time, he made a commitment. "I don't want to go to bed unless I share the gospel with someone today." A passion to see people come to Jesus. The regular person, we know him as the evangelist calling the crowds, but simply saying, I have a passion for people. I want people to come and know this Jesus. Never lose that. And then lastly, but not least, R.A. Torrey said he was a man that was endued with power from on high. The power of the Holy Spirit. In fact, when R.A. Torrey would go out to speak places, D.L. Moody would say to him, "Talk about the power of the Holy Spirit. Talk about the power of God." D.L. Moody understood that it's not his power, his talent, his gifting. It was the power of God. Ultimately, there will be times and seasons in your life where you can't do what God has called you to do. It's only the power from on high. What God has called you to do, you will not be able to do in your own power. And if you start to succeed, you'll become proud. If you fail at it, you may be discouraged and quit. Understand that living the Christian life or what God has called you to do, you can't even start to accomplish it without the power of the Holy Spirit. 2 Chronicles says, 16:9, "The eyes of the Lord run to and fro throughout the whole earth to give strong support to those whose heart is fully his." 2 Chronicles makes it sound like the Spirit of God goes throughout all the earth, like he's searching, looking. Where can I find one? Where can I find them? Where are they? I found one. Not talented, not gifted, not powerful, but surrendered. And then God says, "Aha, now I can pour out power because I found someone surrendered." When the Spirit of God is searching like that, it means it's rare to find someone that's fully his. May God grant us the gift and the power of being that rare find of someone that's just surrendered to Jesus. You know, the world really doesn't need people with great resumes. What they need people is with great surrender. And so, as we close our time together, I would like to just remind this final class that I get to hand degrees to in a couple of weeks. I mean, in 10 days. Some of you are like, "Whoa, 10 days. Okay, 10 days. It's coming at us soon." That's not an extension of your projects, by the way. They're still due. They're still due. The 16th of May. So here's what I'm asking. Don't leave Moody just with a degree. Leave Moody with a decision. By God's grace, Lord, I will be that man or that woman that surrendered to you.

0: you can use. I'm going to ask that we all stand together. Seniors, you're going to do a lot of things, go to a lot of places. Some of you are going to go off to school. Some of you are going to get married like 3 weeks after you graduate. By the way, I think it's great. I love it. I know we joke about it, but if you found someone that has a heart that goes with your heart in this place, I look at it as a win. How many of you are getting married like shortly after you graduate? Come on, raise your hand. Come on, can we give it up for those getting married shortly after they graduate? Come on. Yes. Why wait if you know? But we, as a community together, want to say that we believe that God is going to use you in ways maybe beyond what you even see in yourself. So we want to take a moment just to pray and bless you. So I'm going to ask if you see someone that around here that you know that you want to pray for, that you just get out of your seat, that you just make your way over to someone here. Can we just pray for some people? We may have to spread out a little bit, but we want everybody to be prayed for.
1: You've been listening to a special graduation message from Dr. Mark Jobe here on Moody Presents. And as you and I think of the students and staff gathering around the graduating seniors, what a picture that is. But could we do more than just look? Could I invite you to join me in praying for those students right now? And I'll also pray for whatever new season that God is calling you into. Let's pray together. Lord, we thank you for the students that are graduating, for their effort, their hard work, for the things that they've learned, the experiences they've had. And now we pray that you would use them for your glory around the world. Wherever you place them, let them shine as bright lights for you. Let not one of them fall away. Protect them, we pray. Lord, I think of our Moody Presents family. We're all going through something new. You're calling every one of us to a new season. And it doesn't feel fun sometimes. It feels challenging. Other times it is refreshing. But whatever that new season is, we ask that you would enable us to trust you fully, lean on you completely, knowing that you'll never leave us or forsake us. So guide us into these new seasons, we pray, Jesus. Amen. Quick question for you. What message do you send yourself when trouble swarms at you? Our attitudes, if not our actual self-talk, often shouts out, I must solve all my problems because it's all up to me. That sounds very proud, very American, and very independent. It also sounds like a recipe for lethal stress levels. Well, David offers us a better self-talk in Psalm 57, verse 2. He models this strategy for us. I will cry to God Most High, to God who accomplishes all things for me. Do you just cry about your problems, the fact that you have so many, or do you prayerfully cry out to God, committing those problems to him? Those are two very different roads to take. The first road, crying about your problems, leads to whining, complaining, and mega pity parties where nobody has any fun. I've been there. On a physical level, taking this road often leads to stress, ulcers, heart attacks. But that second road, crying out to God and giving him your problems, boy, that leads to a very different destination. Peace in the middle of the storm, solutions when there seem to be none, and a way out courtesy of the way maker. You know, after years of shoveling snow on my own, it's taken a while for me to get used to having a snowblower. Mine literally walks itself down our driveway right into the snow. I don't have to do a thing but just follow along behind. But here's the crazy truth, all right? Instinctively, I clench that snowblower handle tightly. I lean my body into its heavy frame as if I'm the one who's doing the pushing and blowing. I just can't seem to let go and let the thing do its job, despite the fact that my grunting and exertion contribute nothing. See, the way I see it, you've reached a fork in the road. You can either head left and whine and complain about your problems, or you can turn right. Turn right into God's presence where you can cry out to God Most High, who accomplishes all things for me. Then watch in amazement as he accomplishes all things for you. And one more thing, don't forget to follow close behind. Now, if that's the kind of new season you'd like to pursue, powerful self-talk from the Psalms can help. 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I'm John Gager, thanking you for listening to Moody Presents. 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

Have you asked anyone's forgiveness today for anything? Or have they asked yours? How many times during the day have you said to someone, "Oh, sorry"? Welcome to Night Sounds. I'm Bill Pearson. Tonight's program is entitled Forgive. Some time ago, I received a letter from one of our Night Sounds associates who I guess just wanted to cleanse the soul and listed about 10 or 12 items which this person felt was horrendous. And they were pretty tough. And later I saw this person and the comment was made, "Did you get my letter?" And I said, "Yes, and I have no idea where it is. I think I destroyed it." And I informed the writer that I had no intention of even trying to remember any of it, because all of it had been forgiven.

Beautiful song to open our program on forgiveness tonight. Many of you who are acquainted with the old hymns probably would recall the one, "My hope is built on nothing less than Jesus' blood and righteousness." In his book, Live, Grow, and Be Free, Dr. Dennis Gibson said, "Imagine it's a Sunday morning. You've just entered a uniquely honest worship service at the First Church of the Strong-Willed. As their first hymn, the congregation sings lustily, 'My hope is built on nothing less than my old hurts and bitterness.'" Strong-willed adults often cling to unforgiveness as if it were life itself. They fear they'll die if they let go of their bitterness or their convictions or whatever it might be. And in a sense, they're absolutely correct. They will die. Die to the security that keeps them shrouded in a hard, unyielding shell. And soon it takes its toll physically. Dr. Gibson said, "People often say in counseling that they think they have committed the unpardonable sin. Upon questioning, though, they usually reveal an unwillingness to forgive God or someone else." Is there anyone in your life that you are unwilling to forgive? An unwillingness to participate in the process of forgiveness will block the forgiveness that you could receive freely from God right now. You may recall when Jesus gave the Lord's Prayer to the disciples. He had a little comment afterward. He could have said something on any number of those exquisite statements in his concise model conversation with God, but the one he picked out was the part about forgiving debts. And right after he said amen, he said that if we don't forgive our debtors, our Heavenly Father won't forgive us. And Dr. Gibson went on to say, "I used to have trouble with that apparent tit-for-tat approach on God's part. He seemed sort of small, like a kid on a playground saying, 'You make the first move and I'll do my part.' And that didn't seem to fit the great God who split the Red Sea. But then I realized it's not that God refuses or holds back from forgiving me, but literally, in the nature of things, he cannot forgive me until I have forgiven someone else. God opens his arms wide to embrace you and me. But for us to embrace him in a hug of reconciliation and forgiveness, we need to forgive others. And there's no way we can join in that hug as long as we're holding in our arms a list of grievances, a stack of IOUs, a ledger of accounts receivable from our debtors. And actually, we have a choice to make. We can hang on and cherish those grudges, those hurts, resentments from the past. Or we can confess them, drop them, and receive the embrace from God. And really, it seems as if he waits and says, as long as you're holding on to those, there's no way that you and I can get together. It's up to you. I am willing. But really, God can't force his forgiveness on someone who does not choose forgiveness. The psychologist said, when we refuse to forgive, the strong-willed child within us
clings to childish attitudes and resentments. Yet you may recall the Apostle Paul saying, "When I was a child, I talked like a child. I thought like a child, I reasoned like a child. Now that I have become a man, I am done with childish ways and have put them aside." Many people never leave childish ways behind them because they vengefully refuse to do their mothers and fathers the honor of forgiving them. Maybe you are still stuck in childhood by resenting mom and dad. But the enemy of the soul can have a field day with this. For persons feeling a lot of bitterness, I would imagine the words from the cross would strike deep. "Father, forgive them, for they know not what they do." How could he say words like that? If you've ever read a medical description of crucifixions, it's just absolutely incredible. Gross. Your heart and mind reject it. And yet we are commanded to forgive. We forgive because we have been forgiven. One of the things that made Abraham Lincoln such an outstanding president is seen in this particular incident. After his death, Mrs. Lincoln sorrowfully asked John F. Parker, the president's bodyguard, "Why were you not at the door to keep the assassin out?" Parker bowed his head and said, "Madam, I have bitterly repented it. I did not believe anyone would try to kill so good a man. The belief made me careless, and I became so interested in the play, I failed to see the assassin enter the presidential box." To this particular sentence, Mrs. Lincoln covered her face with her hands and screamed, "You should have seen him. You had no right to be careless." And she wept uncontrollably. And then she recovered her composure and said to Parker, "Go now. It's not you I can't forgive. It's the assassin." Well, the Lincoln son, Ted, who was there, heard his mother and said, "If Pa had lived, he would have forgiven the man who shot him. Pa forgave everybody." And a simple thing like forgiving may not sound so simple. It may not be so simple to expedite, but it can be the most powerful thing against an enemy. It can be the most restorative thing for the forgiver. Let's ask God's forgiveness for anything and everything. There's nothing that's so horrendous that he won't forgive. You have not committed the unpardonable sin. So let's dispense with that right now. The grace of God has appeared, which brings salvation to all men. And in the book of Romans, Paul the Apostle said, "Where sin abounded, grace did much more abound." The Lord knows you. He knows your problems and your sins, and he forgives you.

knew you then, he knows you now, and he died for you. And he forgave you. Dallas Holm in concert, singing that very touching song. This is Night Sounds. Hi, and welcome, in case you've just joined us. We're here tonight speaking about forgiveness. Maybe you're in need of this. Perhaps you need to forgive someone else. I hope that it will happen before 24 hours elapses.

0: Forgiveness is often a process, and it's seldom easy. Psychotherapists make their living helping people to struggle through the process, which really can be a lot like grieving or mourning. Both forgiveness and grief involve letting go of something old in order to appropriate something new. And like any difficult task, both can be handled more easily if taken one step at a time. So the first step in both processes of death and forgiveness is to acknowledge the situation. To hide it or suppress it does no one any good, especially you. The second step is to admit your own very sensitive feelings. To go beyond the resentment, to allow yourself to go beyond the anger. The third step in dealing with grief and forgiving the one who's grieved you is to absorb the loss. And as we mentioned, one version of the Lord's Prayer says, "Forgive us our debts as we forgive our debtors." I guess it's probably wired into us that there is a law of indebtedness. When someone has wronged us, that person is in our debt. A record needs to be set straight. When we're vengeful, we're insisting on settling that account. We're getting even. The fourth step of forgiveness is to abandon the use of memory as a weapon. This is tough. How many times have we thought or said, "I can forgive, but I just cannot forget"? Of course we can't forget. God has made us so that anything that has ever happened to us is indelibly recorded in biochemical tissue in our brains. Memory is a gift of God. So the only choice we have is what use we will make of our memory. Will we harm or heal? I have had to forgive someone in my heart, and I knew it was going to damage me and the other person if I first did not forgive. I would expect forgiveness of him if I had wronged him. It's just one of these things that when it happens, it is a catharsis. One way to help make forgiveness a permanent transaction is by making ourselves accountable to the person we're forgiving. And the final step of forgiveness is appreciation. We can't forget what's happened to us. Our only choice is how we'll use our memories. We focus now on redeeming the valuable aspects of the painful experiences. We learn construction. God can help us do this because it's His way. To forgive, to be forgiven, is to be clean. Clean of the horrendous, awful pull and ugly thing that keeps the agitation going and ultimately will destroy us. Let's say with deliverance these beautiful words. Listen.
1: I'm clean.

God, thank you for your forgiveness. It sets us free. Help us to forgive others as we have been forgiven. In the name of our Savior, who forgave us all. Amen. Once again, my gratitude to you for sharing these moments tonight. May God give you liberation and a sense of His forgiveness so that you can reach out to others in forgiving power. A good day to you tomorrow, and until we meet again, a very pleasant day.

0: Hello, everybody. I'm Greg Patton in the New America. Until people can comprehend the true nature of man, that being that we're not good but have depraved hearts, Jeremiah 17:9, yeah, our heart is deceitful. It's above all things desperately wicked. Who can understand the heart of man? Let me help you. 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I'm Greg Patton. I can't wait to share all of these things with you.
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0: Well, hello there. It's good to have you back. You're always welcome here at Lamplighter Theatre. On our last visit...
1: What is the stroke? Is Daddy going to die?
2: The doctors say that he's been studying too much to make his grand sermons and working too hard looking after his flock, and he hasn't given his brain enough rest.
3: I want my daughter back! My darling Jessica! My precious little girl! And where is she, you scoundrel?
1: I don't know what can be done for her now.
3: Jessica's home is my home. If you turn me out, out she goes with me.
4: Lord, help me.
1: There must be some way God can speak to her.
2: Oh, yeah, that would be the best thing to do, of course.
1: Yeah. Will you start?
4: Me?
1: Well, I don't know what to say.
2: Well, I'm not sure either. But, well, I'll give it a try. I'm no good at those fancy prayers they have in church, and beseeching and intercession and such like. But I could just ask God for his help, couldn't I?
1: Oh, would you?
2: Right then. Dear Lord...
1: We better kneel down first, don't you think?
5: Well, you can't be expected to fritter away your hard-earned money on a drunken woman. Besides, your future at the church is uncertain. The minister is ill. He may never return to his pulpit. And you could be out of a job. You have some obligation to the girl if you're adopting her, but to a drunken and lazy woman...
2: Jesus have sent her away.
5: You've done all that your duty as a Christian demands of you by rescuing the girl.
6: What you have done for the least of these, my brethren, you have done unto me.
1: Mr. Dan'l! Mr. Dan'l! I'm home!
2: Jessica, I think God has shown me what to do.
1: He's answered our prayer. And if God is showing you what to do, well, that will be even better than the minister telling you, won't it?
2: I don't think even the minister could have told me plainer.
1: Well, what did he say to you?
2: Why, Jessica, suppose the Lord had been living here and your mother had come to his door. Would he have cared for her, grieved over her, done everything he could for her?
1: Well, yes, he would, just as he cared for me.
2: Well, dear, it seems to me... It wouldn't be altogether right to take her in to live with us here, but I'll rent a room for her nearby. So whenever she comes to it, there will be a bed and a meal for her, and we'll be very patient with her and see if by any means we can help to share the love and kindness of the Lord with her.
1: Mr. Dan'l!
2: Oh, why, no, go on, my dear. Come. Look, we'll pray he rescues her as he did us.
1: I think you must love God very much, Mr. Dan'l, to do all this for my mother.
2: I'm just beginning to understand what it really means to love. And this is worth more than all the riches of earth.
1: Miss Jane.
7: I'm so glad you've come. The nurse who's looking after Daddy had an idea.
1: Oh, yes.
7: Nurse thinks that, well, if Daddy knew, he would like us to sit with him this evening.
1: And sometimes we think he does know, though he never speaks and seems to sleep all the time.
7: So, we are going to sit in his room and read our books and talk.
1: Will you come with us, Jessica?
7: Me? But why me?
1: I think Daddy loves you just as much as he loves us, you know. Remember, he said your name in church just before he... Before...
7: And you're so brave, Jess.
1: All right, then. I'll be glad to come with you. Come and look. See, Jess? He looks just as if he is asleep. How pale he is.
7: Yes. He's always been pale. But poor Daddy is very white just now.
1: And yet, his dear face seems full of life somehow. I wonder if he's dreaming. Oh, I think I saw his lips move.
7: He does that sometimes. We can't hear what he's saying, but... Well, I think he must be talking to God. 7 o'clock. It was just this time last Sunday when Papa had a stroke. He was just going to pray when the chapel clock struck 7.
1: I wonder what he was going to say.
6: Inasmuch as you have done it unto one of the least of these.
7: Daddy, are you back with us again?
6: Oh, ye have done it unto me.
1: Do you know who we are, Minister?
6: Oh, my dear children. Jessica.
1: He's come back. Oh, Daddy.
6: Oh, my darling ones.
7: Nurse, call everyone. Call the doctor. Daddy is awake again.
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2: Wonderful news about the minister. Girls must be so relieved.
1: Not half.
2: But you'll stay here again tonight, will you, Jess?
1: Yes, Mr. Daniel. Just one more night. And then I'll come home to you tomorrow. And soon Mother will come back, don't you think? And then we can tell her all about the little room that's waiting for her.
2: Well, who could be out in this? Oh, Mr. Saunders. Come in quickly now. Bit of nasty weather out there, to be sure. Hello, Jessica.
1: Hello, Mr. Saunders.
2: Are you all right? I came to check on the vicarage. With all this rain today, I wanted to make sure we didn't have any leaks in the new addition. I checked it earlier, and I believe all is fine, but thank you. Well, I'd best be getting back home.
1: Oh, Mr. Daniel, must you go out into this weather?
2: I wouldn't advise it.
5: I might stay a little while here myself until the storm dies down a bit. A little bad weather never stopped me before.
11: Good night, Jess.
1: Good night, Mr. Danner.
12: You, Jessica's mother, Marietta.
3: You, what do you want from me?
12: Nothing, only to help you. Look, we have a room for you. Jessica's made it all nice and cosy. Come on now, it's a dreadful night. Will you let us look after you? You're shivering.
3: And what's that to you? I know you're tight, you're just trying to ease your conscience. I've had enough of you. All of you, get away from me, get away!
12: Marietta!
3: You've got my daughter. Aren't you satisfied? You've turned her against me. My own flesh and blood. You stole her affections away from her own mother.
12: Listen. Look, I can promise you that's not true. Jessica prays every day and night for you.
3: Prays for me? What good is that when you won't help me with my little comforts? All I need is a drink to keep out the chill and stop my hands from shaking so. Just a little drinky, dear. Won't you give me even that? No, you won't, you wretched miser.
12: It's for your own good, missus. Look, the drink is killing you. Can't you see that? Look, come back to where we can look after you.
3: No, oh, leave me be. Look after me. Oh, you'll only stick me in the workhouse or an asylum. I know your little game. You've got my girl and that's all you care about.
12: Mrs. Gray, for the love of God, please let me help you.
3: You want to help me? Then for the love of God, get me a drink or leave me be.
12: Please, come with me. We have a room ready and waiting for you.
3: No! Get away from me!
12: No, don't go near the bridge. It's a work area. It's too dangerous. That scaffolding ain't safe.
3: If you take another step, I'll jump. I swear it.
12: Please, come back from the edge.
3: Come back from the edge. That's rich. That's grand. And why shouldn't I jump into the Thames, eh? What's there to keep me on this earth?
12: I will tell you, you are Marietta Gray. And you're more than a famous singer. You are Jessica's mother, and she loves you.
3: Loves me?
12: And even deeper than her love, God loves you and longs to make you his child. Now, step down from the scaffolding before there's a terrible accident.
3: I can't move. I can't move a muscle. I'm frozen stiff. I'll come back with you. I'll do whatever you say, only get me down for pity's sake.
12: Then stay absolutely still.
3: Hurry. The river's making me dizzy. Blacker than ink and foaming like a madman.
12: Don't look down. Now, slowly reach out and take my hand and I'll guide you back to the...
3: I can't do it. I can't let go of the railing. I can't do nothing. It's all so wet and slippy. I just let go.
12: All right, all right. Let me try to pry your fingers out. Are you ready? Now, very gently, very slowly.
3: Oh, the wind is biting cold. My legs are giving way. I can feel them going.
12: I'm just taking a tiny step towards you.
3: No, no, no, don't touch me. I'll fall.
12: Don't be afraid now.

0: Mrs. Jenkins. Give me that ladder hanging over there.
1: There's a woman about to fall off the bridge.
2: I saw it. I saw a man go into the river.
3: I think that lady pushed him.
1: Get back. Back, everyone.
4: Watson, have you secured the rope?
5: Aye, sir. All right, madam. I'm here. Yes, I've got you. Easy does it now. Hold tight. There we are.
6: Oh, God, what have I done?
0: Tell me, where is Carlisle? Where is Carlisle? Carlisle! Carlisle!
4: Carlisle!
0: Wait, listen, what's that?
6: Oh,
0: Carlisle, is that you? Where are you, man?
7: I'm down here on a girder out in the walkway. Can you see me?
0: Not yet, but keep talking and we'll get to you.
7: Oh, there!
4: See him? What a miracle. If it hadn't been for that girder, he'd have been a goner.
0: We see you, Carlisle. We'll be right there. Looks like he's broken up pretty badly. His leg is bent right back. Quickly, Watson.
5: Huh?
0: We need a flatboard and another rope.
5: Right away, sir. Just hope his back isn't broken.
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0: Well, I had to pop into the hospital and see how my old friend is getting on.
11: Thank you kindly, Mr. Saunders. I'm grateful to you that you came by that bridge when you did.
0: I was hanging on for my life, I was. I thought for sure I'd fall off. I can't explain it, but I felt a prompting to check on you.
3: Well, I think it was God.
0: I'm sure it was.
11: Yeah. Oh, hello, Reverend Miller.
12: How are you feeling now, my friend?
11: Not too bad, sir. The surgery went well, they say. Although the doctor says I may wind up with a permanent limp, but no broken back. I'm thankful to the Lord for that.
3: Mr. Daniel's been awfully brave.
0: And for what the nurses tell me, a little Jessica here is just as good a nurse as the rest of them.
12: The way she looks after him.
11: That she is. I'm only sorry, Reverend, that I may not be as much use to you now anymore.
12: Use? My dear man, that is the last thing you should be worrying about just now. When it comes to that, you and I are in much the same boat.
11: I don't understand, sir.
12: I think you and I are about to learn that God's

0: strength is made perfect in our weakness. Since my stroke, I no longer have the strength of voice anymore to preach to the crowds.
1: Aye, sir, but you can speak with the strength of his love.
0: To be sure I can. And I will. And more than in word.
1: Well, Jess, looks to me as if all your prayers have been answered.
2: Yes. Well, except for one.
0: I'm reminded of Jessica's first prayer, that Mr. Dannel would be paid for his coffee.
1: As you know, I've been paid back for that little supper coffee 1,000 times over. 1,000 times! 1,000! Yeah, who is it?
0: Mrs. Gray. Marietta.
3: Reverend Miller, a woman at the church told me you were here. I've been thinking over what you said to me.
0: You have?
3: When Mr. Daniel came to rescue me, I remembered what you told me. How Jesus came to rescue me and even give his life for me. I realized I was holding on to something. And I asked Jesus to pry my fingers loose, as Mr. Daniel did for me that night. And that's when I realized God never turned his back on me. He allowed me to come to the end of myself. And that's when I finally could see how the bitter water I turned to always left me wanting more. Reverend Miller, I'm never going back to that bitter water again, because I've tasted the living water.
0: Mother. Oh, Marietta.
3: And you need to know, the last sermon I heard you give, the one you gave just to me, was the one that reached my heart.
0: Thank you. Thank you, Marietta. Do you think it's too soon for you to forgive me?
3: It's not too soon at all. So, yes, Reverend Miller, I forgive you.
0: Oh, I am so deeply grateful to God and to you.
3: Jessica.
2: Yes, Mother.
3: You were the one who loved me through all of this. Loved me when I was unlovable. Will you ever be able to forgive me? There's so much I need to say to you. But right now, all I want to do is give you a hug.
2: Oh, I love you, Mother. I love you. My last prayer has been answered. It really has.
0: Oh, she who has been forgiven the most now loves the most.
3: Mr. Carlyle, one last thing, if I may.
1: Of course.
3: You saved my life in more ways than one. And out of my gratefulness to you, I brought you a gift. I don't have much to give, but I do have this.

0: You've been listening to Jessica's Journey, selected from the Lamplighter Family Collection of Rare Books. I'm Kathy Sarah, and I played the role of Jessica's mother, Marietta Gray. Jessica's Journey is based on two novels by Hesba Stretton, Jessica's First Prayer and The Rescue of Jessica's Mother. Hesba Stretton was the pen name of Sarah Smith. Jessica's First Prayer, written in 1866, sold over 1.5 million copies, outselling Alice in Wonderland by almost 10 times. In 1894, she co-founded the National Society for the Prevention of Cruelty to Children, which still exists today. 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Music composed by John Campbell. Our London casting director was Philip Glassborough. Project manager, Mark Drury. And my fellow cast members were Finty Williams as Jessica, Michael Hockey as Daniel, Reverend Miller and the Policeman played by Peter Morton, Mr. Saunders was Andy Harrison, Jane Miller, Abigail Rhyme, Winnie Miller, Molly Stannard, Maggie Lupton, Susie Bran, Tavern Keeper, Robert Benfield, Stevedore, Robert Meadwell, Nanny Angela, Sarah Finch, and Workman, Philip Sherlock. Recorded at the Soundhouse in London. Your producer, John Fornoff, executive producers Mark and Deborah Hamby, and your host, John Rhys Davis.
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0: June 1st, living out our identity. You've seen those people who love their pets a little too much. You know the ones I'm talking about. Whether it's a dog, cat, mini pig, whatever it is, it's treated like a member of the family. And you know what? It even begins to act like one, too. This is because animals and people tend to live up to what is expected of them, what they believe themselves to be. A child who is told, whether directly or indirectly, that they can get away with anything will do so. While a child trained to obey and respect authority will adopt this identity, believing himself capable of self-control. Today, we'll meet Priscilla, a woman who, since she was young, was made to believe she was worthless and a troublemaker. And soon her life followed this pattern. She's here to share her true story on this Unshackled Daily Devotional.
1: My parents divorced when I was a child. My mother was very harsh with me, and I ran away at 10, for which she beat me with a belt. She remarried, and when my stepfather molested me, Mom blamed me. I hated my life. Just to escape, I married a controlling man who didn't allow me to have any friends unless he approved. When our children were born, I became supermom, but I was spiritually bankrupt and had frequent panic attacks. In succession, I tried witchcraft, which made me depressed. Then I tried therapy, suicide, and separation. Our marriage was a prison tearing me apart, but my husband wouldn't let me go, not even when I committed adultery. To save my sanity, I gave him our children and moved out. I had a daughter out of wedlock, married another controlling man, but I did finish my degree before divorcing a second time. My mother reached out to me when she gave her life to Christ, and I was impressed with the change in her life. I moved to another state to work and met a family who truly demonstrated God's love. I went to church with them, prayed for forgiveness, and received Jesus Christ as my Lord and Savior. Guess what? I found real peace for the first time in my life. Jesus cleansed my heart and set me free of all the guilt and shame of my past.
0: The Apostle Paul says in Galatians chapter 4, verses 6 and 7, "And because ye are sons, God hath sent forth the Spirit of his Son into your hearts, crying, Abba, Father. Wherefore thou art no more a servant, but a son. And if a son, then an heir of God through Christ." Friend, this is the beauty of the gospel, that we have been given a new identity to live into. No matter how many times we've been broken down by those around us, God has lifted us up. He has chosen us and adopted us to call us his sons and daughters. 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
3: Hello and welcome to Through the Bible with Les Feldick, an inspirational and informative half hour of insight into the heart of Scripture In addition to teaching the Bible, Les is a full-time rancher, having a down-to-earth practical teaching style that makes the Bible come to life. 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
4: Why are they going to have to go through that awful 7 years of tribulation that is still facing them? Because you want to remember that the book of Revelation and the tribulation is primarily, not exclusively, but it is primarily God dealing with his covenant people, Israel. And like I said, in our next program, then we'll try to show from Scripture why all this has to happen. All right, so I'm going to go to the board and just take a brief run up through Genesis all the way to where we are presently. And that is, like, we like to understand that at about 4004, now these dates we don't get meticulously hung up on them. There's always a chance for some difference of opinion. But in round numbers at least, so we can at least get a layman's view of this. Now, this is what I would like to point out. We don't get so meticulous like a theologian, because they have to be. But we'll look at it from a layman's point of view. And just in round figures, see how that everything has been historically just unfolding up through human history. So Adam comes on the scene in 4004 B.C. And from those two original people, Adam and, of course, his wife Eve, the population exploded, because you always want to remember that the longevity was 900 years and better, and they had children. We don't know how many, but they had more than two or three. And so by the time we get up to about 2400 B.C., or about 1600 years after Adam, the human race has gone down so far morally, and they have come into such a period of violence and what have you, that God said, I'm going to have to destroy them. And so we come into Noah's flood, and come out of the flood, of course, with Noah and his three sons and their wives. And once again, the whole thing starts all over, but of course under a whole different set of circumstances. Everything is different after the flood than it was before. One of the main characteristics, of course, and you may want to look at it. I like to use Scripture as much as I can. I told you we wouldn't look at much this first half hour, but go back with me just for a quick review to Genesis chapter 9. And we have to realize that in that pre-flood era, man as well as animals and what have you were not carnivorous. In other words, they did not kill something and eat of it, but they all had a diet of things which grew normally, the nuts and the fruits and the grass and the herbs and what have you. But now after the flood, you see, in chapter 9, just to show that it's a whole different set of circumstances, I guess the common way of putting it would be it's a whole new ball game, and that is in Genesis chapter 9, beginning with verse 1. For it says, God blessed Noah and his sons, and he said unto them, be fruitful, multiply, and replenish the earth. In other words, fill it up again. Now watch the difference. This wasn't the case before the flood. But now, he says, the fear of you and the dread of you shall be upon every beast of the earth, upon every fowl of the air, and on the fish, and so forth. And here's the reason. Verse 3. Every moving thing that liveth shall be food for you. Now the word is meat in the King James, but it's actually food. Now this wasn't the case before. They did not kill anything for food. The wild animals, I don't believe, killed to satisfy their appetites. Everything ate of that which grew naturally. But see, now God gives man as well as the carnivorous animals permission to kill and eat. So every moving thing that liveth shall be food for you, even as the green herb, and so on and so forth. Now it's a whole different set of circumstances. Secondly, now after the flood, God says in verse 5 that he's going to give man responsibility to keep the human race from killing each other, as they had just been doing. Violence had filled the earth, remember, and it's simply because there was no deterrent. There was no capital punishment. There was no law against these things. But now, you see, God institutes man's responsibility to maintain law and order by instituting, of course, human government or capital punishment. When he says in verse 5, "And surely your blood of your lives I will require at the hand of every beast, I'll require at the hand of man, at the hand of every man's brother, I will require the life of man." And then verse 6, "Whoso now sheddeth man's blood," in other words, kills, murders, "by man," in other words, under a governmental authority now, "man shall have the right to put that murderer to death. His blood shall be shed." And the reason, of course, because God had made man in the image of himself. So this is a progression now from the pre-flood civilization where there was no law, there was no government, and yet you had this tremendous increase in population, and we saw the results of it then in Genesis chapter 6. All right, about halfway, approximately, between Noah and the sons coming out of the ark and the call of Abraham, we have the Tower of Babel. And again, it was a total rejection of God's instructions to repopulate and scatter around the world. And instead, that group of people now coming out of the sons of Noah rebelled against God, and rather than indeed scattering and populating the earth, they stayed in the area of the Euphrates in Mesopotamia, and then under Nimrod, they gathered at the Tower of Babel. Now, here's where we have then the beginning of all pagan religions. Everything that is contrary to the one God concept as we find it in Scripture has its roots, has its beginnings at the Tower of Babel. All your Eastern religions, all idolatry, all mythology, they all have their roots at the Tower of Babel. Well, of course, God scattered them from the Tower of Babel then, and idolatry had now taken over the human race. And then you'll remember he calls out one man, Abraham, out of idolatry. And we've shown that from Scripture. And maybe again we'll take time to look that one up. Now turn to the last chapter of Joshua. The last chapter, chapter 24, if I'm not mistaken. Joshua 24, verse 2. Joshua 24, verse 2. "And Joshua said unto all the people," that is, the people of Israel, "Thus saith the Lord God of Israel, your fathers," or your forefathers, "dwelt on the other side of the river in old time, even Terah, the father of Abraham, the father of Nahor, and they served," what? "Other gods." They were all idolaters. So out of that idolatrous civilization, that race of humanity now, God is going to take one man, Abram, as we first understand him, and then he later becomes Abraham. And that is the beginning then of the nation of Israel, or as we commonly now call them, the Jew. Now I'm going to answer a question which was just asked before we went on the air. What's the difference between the Jewish religion and the Jew as a race? Or maybe I should word it a little differently. What makes a Jew a Jew? The religion or his blood? Well, how would you answer it? Both. They are first and foremost a Jew because they are out of the promised covenant line of Abraham, Isaac, and Jacob. That makes him a Jew by blood, if he has come out of the 12 tribes. Then, of course, when we get to Moses, who comes on the scene about 500 years later, or about 1500 B.C., and God gives to the nation of Israel, not to the world, but he gives to the nation of Israel the law. So now we have then the institution of the racial people of Israel, and God gives them their religion, if we may use that word, the Mosaic system. And so from that point on then, the Jew and his religion are almost a pair that's inseparable, but yet they are. Because you see, a Jew can embrace another religion, or he can turn his back totally on Judaism. Does that end his being a Jew? No. He can be an agnostic Jew, he can be a Muslim Jew, he can be a Protestant Jew, he can be a Catholic Jew, but he's still a Jew. But when he is a Jew practicing Judaism, of course, then he's got that which began back here, of course, in God's dealing with the nation. Now, you can also have Gentiles embrace Judaism. Now, that may make them a Jew religiously, but it'll never make them a Jew racially. But as I pointed out, as the question was asked before we went on the air, always remember that the Bible divides the whole human race into two categories, Jew and Gentile. Now, even the Arabs, who are next of kin of the Jew by virtue of Abraham and Ishmael and Esau, they are still considered Gentiles in Scripture. Only a Jew is considered a Jew in Scripture. Now, those are some basic things that a lot of people don't understand. And the Jew, or the nation of Israel, began when God called Abram out of Ur, out of idolatry, and gave him those covenant promises. Now then, as I've already said, 500 years later, Moses comes on the scene, leads the people of Israel out of Egypt, and that's about 1500 BC, gives them the law, and history begins to unfold biblically as it pertains to the nation of Israel. Then you see Babylon came on the scene and took the Jews captive out to Babylon. And while in Babylon, Daniel writes his tremendous book of prophecy. And maybe we can now flip to that. Go all the way up to Daniel chapter 9, which is one of the basic scripture references to our approach to eschatology, as one gentleman called yesterday, and he said, I guess that's the big word. And I said, well, that's the way I look at it. It's the big theological term for what we would normally, as lay people, call end time. End time teaching is simply eschatology, the study of end time events. All right, so now in Daniel chapter 9, remember, beginning with verse 24, here we have the prophecy concerning God's timetable with the nation of Israel. And there's going to be 490 years from the time that Nehemiah would be given instructions to go back to Jerusalem and rebuild the city wall. Ezra, of course, has already been there some time before and rebuilt the temple. But now when Nehemiah goes back to rebuild the city wall and the gates and so forth, from that day, from the day of that decree by King Cyrus, that Israel can now not only have the temple, but they can have the city wall rebuilt until Christ would finally end his dealing with Israel as his covenant people, would be 490 years. Now, we know from history and we know from Scripture that 483 of those years were consummated at his first coming. And so this is where we get this whole idea of a final 7 years, is that out of that 490 years prophesied in Daniel concerning the nation of Israel, 483 were consummated at the time of his first coming at the cross, which means that there are 7 years that were never completed. Now then, when Israel, after the crucifixion and after Pentecost, continued to reject the offers of the Old Testament promises of the king and the kingdom, and her role to literally be the evangelist to that pagan world around her, we notice that Israel begins to just, you might say, go down the tube spiritually. And finally, in 70 AD, which is 40 years after Pentecost, remember, or after the crucifixion, God permits sovereignly the Roman army under Titus to come in and destroy the temple, the city of Jerusalem, and uproot the Jew out of the promised land into the dispersion that carries on to our very day. And it was all because, of course, they're rejecting of the promises. They rejected their Messiah. They rejected their king. And so God dispersed them, took away their temple, took away their religion, if you want to call it that, and turned then to the Gentile with what we call the age of grace. Now, you always have to remember, as I've said in past weeks and months, that all through the prophetic program, God deals in specific time frames. Just like here, he says, 490 years are determined upon thy people. That's the verse here in Daniel chapter 9. But we've already stated that 483 were consummated, and then there's a break. Now, we pick this up in this same chapter then when you come down to Daniel 9, verse 27. Then all of a sudden, we find that final 7 years, the 483, are broken down in verses 25 and 26. We won't take time for that. But now in verse 27, the prophecy turns to the 1 week, and he, that is the Antichrist, who is picked out as the prince that shall come in verse 26, the Antichrist will confirm or make a treaty or a covenant with Israel for 1 week, 7 years. And in the middle of the week, see now, this is where we have to base everything on our teaching concerning the tribulation. Way back here, Daniel has already, by inspiration, laid out the format that this 7 year period of time is going to be divided in half. There's going to be the first 3.5 years and then the last 3.5 years. Now, I know I was reading a book by one of our famous authors the other night, and he kind of called the first 3.5 years a time of real peace and prosperity. Hey, don't you believe that? It's going to be short-lived. It will for a little bit. The Antichrist is going to come on the scene, and it just for a little while going to seem as though he's keeping his word, that he is bringing peace and prosperity. Israel will enjoy again her temple worship, and she's going to enjoy fear from her outside enemies. But then, as we've already studied in the past several weeks, that shortly after that 7 years begins, now I'm already jumping the church age, and I'm doing it for sake of time, because, well, in our Through the Bible, I guess I better explain to some of our late coming listeners, as we came up through the Bible, of course, we stopped short of going into the New Testament. We stopped short of studying Matthew, Mark, Luke, and John, and the book of Acts, and Paul, because we had such a demand to go ahead and study Revelation. So what we'll do, when we finally finish the book of Revelation, if the Lord tarries so long, then we're going to come back and pick up where we left off, and we're going to come through Matthew and the Gospels and the book of Acts as we did the Old Testament. But we're skipping over all that just because we wanted to get on into the prophetic things of the book of Revelation. So anyway, this 7 year period of time, Israel did not respond to the offer of the king and the kingdom. And so this has been shoved out into the future. And in between, we have the calling out of the body of Christ, the church age, the age of grace. Now we feel like we're getting awfully close to the end of that period of time when the Lord will take it out. Because always remember, God did not deal with the church back here when he was dealing with Israel. It was Jew only. Here in this period of time, he's dealing primarily with the Gentile, and the Jew is out in a dispersion. So before he can come back and deal with Israel again in this final 7 years, the Gentile body of Christ, I feel, has to be removed from the scene, because God does not deal on both sides of the fence at the same time. And so as the church age winds down and the final Gentile is brought in, then we find the church taken out, Israel back in the land and ready to be dealt with then, as we've been seeing in the

9, verse 27, this is the triggering mechanism to start that final 7 years. In other words, during the church age, God's time clock has stopped. No one knows when it will end. It's a hidden time that only God knows. But that final 7 years will kick in gear, and it's going to be on God's time clock, even as the period of time in the Old Testament. So verse 27 says, and he will make the covenant with Israel for 7 years, 1 week of time. And then in the middle of the week, he shall cause the sacrifice and the oblation to stop. Now, what does that tell us? I mentioned that, I think, when we taught it before. In order for something to start, it has to what? It has to start. So they have restarted temple worship. We don't know how long, but they're going to have the temple operating. They're going to be worshiping under the supposed protection of the Antichrist for 3.5 years. All right, but then what happens? He moves in, and for the abominations that he's going to accomplish, he shall make it, that is the temple and the temple worship, desolate, even until the end, until everything is fulfilled. So then, we find from this that for the initial days of the tribulation of the seven, in the opening days, Israel is going to almost think that he was indeed the Messiah. At the very same opening, we found that God sends the two witnesses to the nation of Israel in the area of Jerusalem. Now, I don't put a name on them. A lot of them do. They'll call it Elijah and Moses, or Elijah and Enoch. But since the scripture doesn't name them, I'm not going to. And I think out of the preaching then of those two witnesses that come to the nation of Israel right here at the beginning, we're going to have the 144,000 young Jewish men sealed and commissioned to go out and take the gospel of the kingdom around the world. Now remember, the gospel of the kingdom is the good news that the king is coming. And of course, they'll be saved on the merit of the cross, but the message will be the king is coming. Then we found that just shortly after, and we got this from Revelation chapter 6, you remember, the appearance of the white horse, the Antichrist, and then we had the red horse come on, and I like to think that that's going to be the great Russian invasion from the north, and that precipitates then the war and the famine and the disease and pestilence that the other three horsemen of the apocalypse depict. Then all of a sudden, Israel is going to begin to realize that they're not in the utopia they thought they were, but they're still going to be permitted to have their temple worship. Then after the war, famine, and the pestilence brings us to the very midpoint. Now we know the midpoint is when another series of things take place, and we're going to be looking at that probably the program after the next one. But one of the things that we've already covered is that these two witnesses who come on the scene and by virtue of their preaching, the 144,000 begin to go around the world and preach the gospel of the kingdom, they're going to be put to death. And the world is going to be thrilled at the very thought that those two men who caused so much turmoil by their preaching are now dead. And then they're going to be resurrected, they're going to be brought back to life, and they ascend back into heaven. And the scripture says the whole world is going to see it. And we've pointed out that that, of course, is what satellite television is going to accomplish. Then as we come into other events of the midpoint, after the two witnesses are resurrected and ascended, and we're going to see this now in the coming program, the Antichrist is going to come to the temple as we saw here in Daniel. And he's going to defile it, and he's going to force the Jew to stop their temple worship, stop their worship of Jehovah, and worship him as their God. And this, of course, will trigger the awful, awful persecution on the Jew in that final 3.5 years. Then we're also going to find in one of our coming lessons then that one of the other big events at the very midpoint of the tribulation is a tremendous earthquake. That's in chapter 6 and again in chapter 11 of Revelation. And this great earthquake then will trigger or set in motion the final events of that last 3.5 years. Then after that's run its course, Christ returns to the Mount of Olives, and we'll be looking at all the

0: days in the future, and then he will set up his kingdom. The curse will be lifted, and Israel will be the top nation of the nations, and all the rest of the world is going to come under the blessings of the people of the covenant that was given to Abraham. And all of Israel is looking for that glorious day.
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4: Imagine driving in city traffic in which, for some reason, all the stop signs have disappeared and the traffic lights fail to work. That would make for very dangerous driving. And yet, in many marriages, there is a no-holds-barred, make-up-your-own-rules, fly-by-the-seat-of-your-pants approach to conversation. In marriage, as in real life, there needs to be stop signs, red lights, and speed limit signs. For example, it's impossible for both people to talk at the same time. One needs to be stopped or listening while the other is going. Speed limits are also needed. The faster pace the conversation goes, the more it goes off track. You sometimes need a very slow pace in conversation if it's going to be constructive. And stop signs. Anytime a conversation gets overheated, either of you should be able to say stop until things slow down and calm down. So implement traffic signs into your conversation.
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0: welcome to Turning Point. If you're a Christian, he's living within you, ready to be your guide and comfort. But how much do you really know about the Holy Spirit? Today, Dr. David Jeremiah begins a new series to shed light on the least understood member of the Trinity, the Holy Spirit you may not know. To introduce the first message, the promise of the Spirit, here's David.
1: And thank you for joining us today. We are beginning a new series on Turning Point as we explore the third person of the Trinity. As many of you know, we have already done a series called The God You May Not Know, and another one called The Jesus You May Not Know. This series is called The Holy Spirit You May Not Know. These three series have been packaged in three books that are in a beautiful box that I just saw for the first time this week. And it's a great way to make sure you have some information on the Trinity. What does the Bible say about each member of the Godhead? We began this series as we talk about the Holy Spirit, and we're going to begin with the promise of Jesus that the Holy Spirit would come. He said that if he did not go away, the Holy Spirit couldn't come. And he went back to heaven so that the Holy Spirit could be released at Pentecost and fill the believers with his presence. We feel that presence even today. Say, during this month, as we teach on the Holy Spirit, we want to make available to you this brand new book that just came off the press. It's a Turning Point production called The Holy Spirit You May Not Know. It's a hardback book that takes you through every one of these lessons with lots more material than I can ever share on the radio. This book will really be a blessing to you and something you will hang on to for the days to come as you walk with the Lord. When you have a question about the Holy Spirit, this will be there on the shelf. You'll be able to go and open it up and find some of your answers. It's 250 pages, fully footnoted. It's a beautiful presentation. It's very similar to the other two books we mentioned earlier, and it's yours for the asking when you send a gift of any size to Turning Point during the month of June. So why not be one of the first to help us? This is the last month of the fiscal year. We need your help this month more perhaps than any other month in the year. This is the month when the books close down and we have to take note of where we are and make decisions based upon that. So your gift is really important. And this year, for the first time that I can remember, when you give a gift, we have some people that are going to match it. So your gift will be worth twice as much as what you give. And I want to encourage you to take advantage of that. Well, we need to jump into this series and get going. So here is part one of the promise of the Holy Spirit from John chapter 14, verses 16 and 17. During the darkest days of World War II, President Franklin D. Roosevelt had a man who was always with him. His name was Harry Hopkins. Hopkins wasn't a general or a politician. In fact, he was a sickly, frail, weakened by years of battling cancer man. But Roosevelt trusted him and loved him more than anyone else. Hopkins even moved into the White House so he could be close by, recovering from surgery while serving the president. For more than 3 years, he lived just down the hall, eating at Roosevelt's table, sitting in on late-night strategy sessions, sometimes even meeting with world leaders in the president's bedroom. Churchill nicknamed him Lord Root of the Matter because Hopkins had a way of cutting through confusion to the heart of an issue. Stalin, though suspicious of Americans, trusted this man when he promised that the United States would stand with the Allies until Hitler was defeated. Roosevelt once said the reason he leaned on Hopkins so much was simple. He said, "Harry is the one man I can count on to always tell me the truth and do what needs to be done." He also said in a later time that he loved this man because he knew he was not after anything for himself. He was just trying to be a help to the president. He was in every sense the president's helper. He was unseen by most, unknown by many, but indispensable to history. And yet, as remarkable as Harry Hopkins was, his help could only go so far. You see, his body weakened, his strength gave out, and when his life ended, so did his service. That's the way it is with every human helper. Their support is valuable, but it's always temporary. Now think of another moment in history. The night before the cross, Jesus sat down with his disciples for one final meal. He told them he was leaving, and their hearts were troubled. They couldn't imagine life without him. Who would guide them? Who would help them? And that's when Jesus gave them a promise they never expected. He said, John 14:16, I will pray the Father, and he will give you another helper that he may abide with you forever. For the disciples, those words felt like a lifeline. Jesus was about to leave, but he promised they wouldn't be alone. Someone was coming to help them. And that someone was God the Holy Spirit. In the weeks ahead, we're going to learn who the Holy Spirit is, what he does, and some people don't know much about him. Others misunderstand him. The Bible tells us the truth. The Spirit of God is living inside every one of us if we're Christians. The Spirit hovered over the waters of creation. The Spirit gave Joseph the wisdom to lead a nation through famine. The Spirit, the Holy Spirit, gave David the strength to face giants and enemies, and he even gave the skill to design and build God's tabernacle. Here's the incredible part. That same Spirit is alive today, and he's ready to help you. When you don't know what to do, he can guide you. When worries keep you up at night, he can calm you down. When life feels too big or too hard, he can give you the courage to stand strong and move forward. To know the Holy Spirit is to know God himself. It is to know his presence and his power in your life. So let's get started learning about him. First of all, let me tell you about his personality. John 14:16-17 says, and I will pray the Father, and he will give you another helper, that he may abide with you forever, the Spirit of truth, whom the world cannot receive, because it neither sees him nor knows him, but you know him, for he dwells with you and will be in you. When Jesus spoke these words, he wasn't promising a force or some type of vague spiritual electricity. He was promising a person. Now, this is where some people get tripped up about the Holy Spirit. They refer to the Holy Spirit as an it. But the Holy Spirit is not an it. He is God, the third person of the Trinity. Think of it this way. Electricity can't love you. Gravity can't teach you. A magnetic field won't comfort you at 2 o'clock in the morning. But the Spirit of God does all of that and more. Jesus said he would teach us. And in the book of Acts, the Holy Spirit speaks and he makes decisions and prevents people's plans. And Paul said he can be grieved, and you can't hurt electricity's feelings. Did you know that? The Spirit intercedes for us in prayer. So the Holy Spirit is not an it. It's not a force like electricity. The Holy Spirit is a person, the third person of the Trinity. The Holy Spirit is God. And here's the clincher. The Holy Spirit has all of the marks of personality. Psychologists tell us that personality is made up of three things: intellect, emotion, and volition, or will. And the Holy Spirit has all of those things. He searches and knows the deep things of God. He has knowledge. He loves. He has emotion. And he makes choices like distributing the spiritual gifts to his people. He has mind, emotion, and will, the complete profile of a person. So let me hear you say this in your own mind. The Holy Spirit is a person. Say that. The Holy Spirit is a person. Jesus said, I will send you this person. And he gave him a name. He called him another helper. He wasn't sending an it. He was sending a he. Someone who would walk alongside the disciples just as he did. Someone who knows and feels and chooses. Someone who could fill the empty seat at the table when Jesus returned to the Father. Perhaps you wonder, why does it matter whether the Spirit is a person or a force? It really does matter. Listen to R.A. Torrey, who wrote this. He said, if you think of the Spirit as a power to use, it will lead to pride. And you will start to think you're better than others. But if you understand that the Spirit is God himself, full of majesty and glory, who comes to live in your heart and work in your life, it will make you humble. Just think of it. The God of heaven chooses to live in you. What an awesome thought that is. Oh, men and women, it makes all the difference what you believe about the Holy Spirit. If he is an it, an impersonal influence that we learn to harness, then we may boast, I've got it. But the truth is far different. The Holy Spirit is the person of God who comes to live in our hearts. And when we realize that, pride goes away and humility fills our lips, and God has chosen to live within me. I don't know if you know it or not, but throughout the ranks of Christianity, there are some people who believe that if you become a Christian, you don't have the Holy Spirit quite yet. You have to have the second blessing. And if you don't have the Holy Spirit, they put you down. You don't have that yet? Listen to me. The Bible tells us that when you become a Christian, immediately upon becoming a Christian, you receive the Holy Spirit. Every Christian has the Holy Spirit. And the Holy Spirit is not an influence. The Holy Spirit is a person who comes to live within your heart. Let me talk with you about the priority of the Holy Spirit. Why is the Holy Spirit important? What kind of a person is he? Is he simply an angel? Is he higher than the angels? We've already begun to answer that question, but Jesus gave us the clearest reply in a single word, and that word is another. You don't often build a sermon on one word, but I could preach a whole sermon on the word another. Jesus said, I will pray the Father, and he will give you another helper. Now, in the Greek language, there are only two words for the word another. One is the word heteros, which means another of a different kind. That's where we get the word heterosexual, a different kind. But the other word is the word allos, and that word means another of the very same kind. So what Jesus said is, I'm going to give you another helper of the very same kind that I am. This will be another one just like me, someone you can trust in, someone you can know, someone who will live within you. What does that mean? Jesus was saying, don't be afraid that I'm leaving. When I return to the Father, he's going to send another helper like the one you already have. Another one just like Jesus. Another who is God, for Jesus is God. Another who is a person, for Jesus is a person. Someone has put it this way, another instead of Jesus, another like Jesus, another beside Jesus. All three are true. The disciples weren't losing Jesus, they were gaining the Spirit. Jesus promised his continuing presence, but now they would also enjoy the Spirit's presence, two instead of one. Jesus alongside of you and in you, and the Holy Spirit indwelling you. It's like what people say at a wedding. Father gives away his daughter and friends console him. You're not losing a daughter, you're gaining a son-in-law. Now that could depend on the kind of guy she marries. But in this case, there's no doubt. Jesus was saying, you're receiving another one just like the one you already have. And here's the wonder of it. They weren't even losing the one they loved. Jesus would still be with them closer than ever, living inside them through the Holy Spirit. The personality of the Holy Spirit, the priority of it. What is the purpose of the Holy Spirit? Now listen to me carefully in these next moments. I'm sure you know there's a lot of confusion, a lot of discussion, a lot of disagreement, sometimes even leading to division about the Holy Spirit. And the Holy Spirit can unify churches, but if he's misunderstood, he can divide churches. You can get into the ones who have him and the ones who don't, and pretty soon you've got this conflict going on. I know something about that from experiences I've had in churches that I've pastored. The priority of the Holy Spirit is really important. There are many ways to answer the question, what is he here for? But let me tell you what he's here for. First of all, to promote Jesus Christ. The Holy Spirit is here to promote Jesus Christ. The Bible tells us that. Listen to John 15:26. When the Helper comes, whom I shall send to you from the Father, the Spirit of truth who proceeds from the Father, he, the Holy Spirit, said Jesus, will testify of me. And in chapter 16, we read, when he, the Spirit of truth, has come, he will guide you into all truth, for he will not speak of his own authority, but whatever he hears, he will speak, and he will tell you things to come. Now watch this. He will glorify me, for he will take of what is mine and declare it to you. Do you see it? The Holy Spirit does not glorify himself. He glorifies Christ. The first and foremost purpose of the Holy Spirit is to lift up the name of Jesus. That means something very practical. And teaching any movement any emphasis that puts the Spirit of God ahead of the Son of God is not accurate and not from the Bible. As important as the Holy Spirit is, he never preempts the place of Christ. On the other hand, wherever Christ is magnified, you can be sure the Holy Spirit is at work. His task is to make much of Jesus. This is a word needed in our generation, men and women, because there are groups today who have elevated the Spirit in such a way that Jesus is almost lost. To be sure, the Spirit is God. We do not need to make him God. He already is, but his place in the Trinity is to glorify Jesus Christ. And when the Spirit is doing his work in your life, you will not be going around talking primarily about the Holy Spirit. You'll be talking about Jesus. You will be talking about Jesus Christ because the Spirit comes to lift him up. Spirit-filled Christians, men and women, are Christ-centered Christians. Like John the Baptist, who said, he must increase, but I must decrease. So the Holy Spirit comes, first of all, to promote Jesus Christ. And if you get yourself in a group and all of a sudden Jesus Christ gets lost and the Holy Spirit becomes the whole discussion and the gifts of the Spirit and speaking in tongues and all of this takes over, whenever that happens, you know something's not right. Because the Holy Spirit did not come to promote himself. He came to promote Jesus. And if you're filled with the Spirit of Jesus, you'll be filled with the Spirit itself. That's the way that works. And that's what the Bible teaches. So he's here to promote Jesus Christ. Secondly, the Holy Spirit has come to provide strength for believers. I want you to know that's very special to me, especially during these days. I'm sure it's special to some of you, even though you may not know what's going on. John 14:16 says, I will pray the Father, and he will send you another helper. How many of you could use another helper? I mean, amen. We could use a little help, couldn't we? Jesus called the Holy Spirit helper. That word has the meaning of someone who comes alongside of you, who walks beside you. The word is parakaleo, called alongside of. He comes to strengthen you. The Holy Spirit is the one who comes with strength. He's the divine strengthener. Someone once said, the Holy Spirit is the rod of iron in your back. The Holy Spirit is the one who gives you the backbone to do the things you don't have the courage to do. How we need that today. How we need that in our world today, in our churches today. We live in a time of immense pressure, and without the Spirit's strength, we will collapse. Think of Simon Peter. He's a great illustration. On the night Jesus was betrayed, Peter denied the Lord three times. When confronted, he swore, I don't even know the man, speaking of Jesus. What a pitiful picture of cowardice. Yet wait 40 days, and that same Peter stands before a hostile crowd on the day of Pentecost and proclaims Jesus Christ crucified and risen, and 3,000 people are converted. So you say, what made the difference between Peter on the night before Jesus died and Peter 40 days later? Two things, the resurrection of Jesus Christ and the coming of the Holy Spirit. The Holy Spirit transformed Peter from a coward to a courageous preacher. The Holy Spirit was the steel in Peter's backbone. He was the source of his power. And that's what Jesus promised. He said, I will send you another helper. He is the strength we need to live boldly and faithfully in a hostile world. How many of you know that if you only ever do the things you think you can do, you will never do the things God called you to do? I'm sure it would surprise you that many times I don't feel like preaching to you on Sunday. I'm tired. Maybe I've had a busy week or I'm not feeling good physically. But you know what? One of the most wonderful things in the world to be a preacher is to stand up here and feel weak and know that the Holy Spirit has filled you with his power. Sometimes it's almost like I'm standing over here watching someone else preach because the Holy Spirit is doing it. In 1966, a 22-year-old English woman named Jackie Pullinger boarded a ship with little more than a suitcase, a few dollars, and a prayer. She had asked God to show her where to get off. At every port the ship stopped, she felt no peace until the ship docked in Hong Kong. There, God led her to Koh Lan Walled City, a lawless maze of alleys ruled by gangs and filled with heroin addicts and street children. Jackie moved into a tiny room in that dark city. She had no money, no program, and no plan. All she had was the Holy Spirit. At first, she felt helpless, but when addicts came to her for prayer, she discovered something astonishing. Many of them who got prayed for were delivered from heroin without withdrawal pain. Doctors couldn't explain it. Jackie simply said, "I discovered the Holy Spirit is stronger than heroin. I just show up and he brings life." Her ministry became known as St. Stephen's Society. It has since helped thousands of people recover from drug addiction. Former gang members have become pastors, addicts, free and broken lives became whole. We may never walk into a walled city of crime and addiction as Jackie did, but all of us know what it's like to feel powerless. And it is in those very moments that the Holy Spirit comes alongside us to help us and to strengthen us and to enable us to do what we could never do if he weren't active. The Bible says, "You shall receive power after the Holy Spirit has come upon you." The Bible says, "I pray that from his glorious unlimited resources, he will empower you with inner strength through his Spirit." The Bible says God has not given us a spirit of fear, but of power and of love and of a sound mind. Ladies and gentlemen, one of the purposes of the Holy Spirit is to give you the strength you don't have without him. He gives you the power, the courage to do things you would never do on your own. He becomes the source of God within you. He comes to promote Jesus Christ. He comes to provide strength for Christian living. Here's the third thing. The Holy Spirit comes to point us to the truth. Jesus said this about the Holy Spirit in John 14:26. "But the Helper, the Holy Spirit, whom the Father will send in my name, he will teach you all things and bring to your remembrance all things that I said to you." And two chapters later, Jesus said, "I still have many things to say to you, but you cannot bear them now. However, when he, the Spirit of truth, has come, he will guide you into all truth." You know, truth is almost lost in our world today, is it not? You wonder if anybody really even knows what the meaning of it is. People talk about their truth. It's just another way of describing their deception and lies. But the Bible says there is truth, and Jesus Christ is the truth. And sometimes as we look at what's going on in life, we need someone to help us understand the truth. What is true? In John 14:26, Jesus explained that the Spirit would be the disciples' helper and that he would teach them everything they needed to know and even bring back to their mind the words he had already spoken. In John 16, Jesus said there was more truth waiting for them, but they weren't ready for it yet. He said he would handle that too. When the time came, he would give them the truth that they needed at that moment. So let me just tell you this. The same Spirit still teaches us today, reminding us of God's word when we need it most and leading us into deeper understanding as we grow. If you've ever memorized any verses, you know that sometimes when you're in a situation, that verse will pop into your mind. Who does that? The Holy Spirit does that. The Holy Spirit brings to your memory the things Jesus has already said, so you have that verse when you need it the most. And you know, sometimes what I've discovered is, and I don't know if this happens to you, these are verses I haven't even reviewed in a long time, and if you told me, could you say that verse and do it perfectly, I couldn't, but the Holy Spirit can, and he brings that verse back to your mind, so when you're in the midst of a situation, you know exactly what it is you should say, because the Spirit of truth is working in your heart. The mystery of the Holy Spirit and the majesty of it come together as you study the scripture. And we're going to be doing that for this next month as we talk about the Holy Spirit you may not know. We have just completed part one of the promise of the Spirit, and we'll have the rest of this message tomorrow. We want to remind you also that during this month and this month only, you can order your copy of the 250-page book that we created from our study of this particular subject. This book has not been released yet. It's just been finished. I have a copy of it in my hands right now, along with the study guide. So we are ready now to make this available to you for your own personal use. Maybe you want to use it for a small group, or you're using it for research for some things you're doing and teaching. The book is yours for the asking when you send a gift to Turning Point during the month of June. And we'll send it right to you as soon as we get your request. See you tomorrow. I'm David Jeremiah.
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4: 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I'm Greg Patton in the New America. 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I'm Greg Patton. I can't wait to share all of these things with you.
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0: Now we continue reading from the Word of God at Proverbs 18:13. He who gives an answer before he hears, it is folly and shame to him. The spirit of a man can endure his sickness, but as for a broken spirit, who can bear it? The mind of the prudent acquires knowledge, and the ear of the wise seeks knowledge. A man's gift makes room for him and brings him before great men. The first to plead his case seems right, until another comes and examines him. The cast lot puts an end to strife, and decides between mighty ones. A brother offended is harder to be won than a strong city, and contentions are like the bars of a citadel. With the fruit of a man's mouth, his stomach will be satisfied. He will be satisfied with the product of his lips. Death and life are in the power of the tongue, and those who love it will eat its fruit. He who finds a wife finds a good thing and obtains favor from the Lord. The poor man utters supplications, but the rich man answers roughly. A man of too many friends comes to ruin, but there is a friend who sticks closer than a brother. Proverbs chapter 19. Better is a poor man who walks in his integrity than he who is perverse in speech and is a fool. Also, it is not good for a person to be without knowledge, and he who hurries his footsteps errs. The foolishness of man ruins his way, and his heart rages against the Lord. Wealth adds many friends, but a poor man is separated from his friend. A false witness will not go unpunished, and he who tells lies will not escape. Many will seek the favor of a generous man, and every man is a friend to him who gives gifts. All the brothers of a poor man hate him. How much more do his friends abandon him? He pursues them with words, but they are gone. He who gets wisdom loves his own soul. He who keeps understanding will find good. A false witness will not go unpunished, and he who tells lies will perish. Luxury is not fitting for a fool, much less for a slave to rule over princes. A man's discretion makes him slow to anger, and it is his glory to overlook a transgression. The king's wrath is like the roaring of a lion, but his favor is like dew on the grass. You may be able to hear this reading again by visiting our website, the-word.info, the-word.info. Simply reading the Word, this is Nicholas Hogue.
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0: We've got a grand puppy, Boots, and when he tilts his little head, he's curious. He sees something. He's not sure what it is, but he wants to find out what it is. And so the question is, does anybody look at your marriage and go, what do they have?
1: We've done that with marriages. I remember the first time I met Barbara and Dennis Rainey. I remember tilting my head thinking, I want that.
0: Wouldn't it be great to have a marriage where your neighbors and your friends are constantly tilting their head to say, there's something unique about them, and it's beautiful, and I want it.
1: It's the gospel.
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2: Every age has its own version of superheroes. In the first century, their superhero didn't wear a cape or come from a distant planet. He didn't fly around and beat up bad guys, but he did save people. He restored lives and souls. They didn't call him Superman, but something pretty close. He was known as Savior and Messiah. Jesus Christ may not have all the flash of today's superheroes, but he did have one big advantage. He was real, and he's just as real today. We all long to believe there's someone who can right the wrongs and someone who is a power that is beyond human, because sometimes life gets too hard and the enemies of our lives get to be too big for us to fight alone. We need to believe that there is a hero with super strength to help us out. Jesus didn't just overcome a few bad guys. He said he has overcome the world. Now, isn't that the kind of superhero you're looking for? Get to know him before his return. 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
1: "The holiest moment of the church service is the moment when God's people, strengthened by preaching and sacrament, go out of the church door into the world to be the church. 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

0: Evolutionists are stumped by biological clowning among fish. Learn about it next on today's Creation Moment. And now, here is our Creation Moment's host, Ian Taylor.
1: When God made fish and told them to be fruitful and multiply, he gave some of them very special abilities so that they could do just this. Some 23 families of fish actually changed from females to males or from males to females to help their species reproduce. This ability to change sex, as do tropical fish, produce some amusing behavior. Clownfish are particularly popular among fish hobbyists, who might find that the female fish they recently purchased has become another male. The race family often spawn on large coral reefs, dominated by a stronger territorial male, who chase the weaker males away from the reef. But often the smaller males will take on the appearance of a female. Under this disguise, they join the line of females that are waiting to spawn with a dominant male. And while in line, these pretenders encourage the ladies in waiting to spawn with them, rather than with the large dominant male. This biological clowning poses a couple of problems for believers in evolution. For one thing, it encourages the very opposite of reproduction of the strongest and the best. And there are so many different kinds of fish which change sex that evolutionists have decided that they must have evolved several times. Of course, we know that the natural ability to change sex came from an imaginative creator.
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Proverbs 11:28 says, whoever trusts in his riches will fall, but the righteous will thrive like a green leaf. 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

0: While we cannot sell advertising on WHCB, businesses can support the ministry in the form of underwriting. 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
0: Welcome to the Bible Class. We're continuing with our study in the Old Testament book, a book of wisdom, a book of poetry. It is the book of Ecclesiastes. It is vanity of vanities. All is vanity, saith the preacher. Now, we know the word vanity is the key word of the book of Ecclesiastes. However, that's not all it gives us. It certainly is true that man's life under the sun, that is, on this earth, if we do not take into account God's blessings, is vain. If we don't count God's blessings, if we don't have access to God's blessings because of our sin and our failure to come to faith in Jesus Christ, then our life on this earth is worthless. It is vain. However, we also know, as we've already seen in the first three chapters, that when one has placed their faith in Jesus Christ, blessings beyond measure are theirs. And so we praise the Lord for what we've learned thus far. We're beginning at chapter 4, verse 1. We know that in these three verses, 1 through 3 of chapter 4, the author, Solomon, is telling us about oppression increasing this worthlessness, this vanity. He considers the thought that oppression is so great in the world that the oppressed would actually be better off dead and not be alive in this world. Let's see what he says in those three verses. So I returned and considered all the oppressions that are done under the sun. Remember, the phrase under the sun means on the earth. And behold, the tears of such as were oppressed, and they had no comforter. And on the side of their oppressors there was power, but they had no comforter. Wherefore I praised the dead, which are already dead, more than the living, which are yet alive. Yea, better is he than both they which hath not yet been, who hath not seen the evil work that is done under the sun. Notice the negative attitude because of the oppression that is done. Have you experienced the oppression that Solomon is writing about? It's very seldom that anyone has lived for very long without receiving something from oppressors. And so here he says, I see no comforter for those who are oppressed under the sun. We see also, he tells us in verses 4 and following, that vanity is increased by envy, by idleness, and by covetousness. These, of course, are sinful conditions. Envy, idleness or laziness, and covetousness. See how he puts it in verse 4 again. I considered all travail and every right work. Travail is the burden of employment, the burden of various kinds of work, and every right work, he says. So it's not only just travail that makes you feel harmed, but every right work at all, as well is what he's considered, that for this a man is envied of his neighbor. There are those who would envy him because he works and he does the right thing. This is also vanity and vexation of spirit. The fool foldeth his hands together and eateth his own flesh. He's lazy and will not feed himself. Better is an handful with quietness than both the hands full with travail and vexation of spirit. Then I returned and I saw vanity, worthlessness, under the sun. I saw futility on this earth. There is one alone, and there is not a second. Yea, he hath neither child nor brother, yet is there no end of all his labor. Neither is his eye satisfied with riches, neither saith he, for whom do I labor and bereave my soul of good? This is also vanity, yea, it is a sore travail. So there's somebody who is living by themselves, unto themselves. They don't have a wife or a husband. They don't have a child or a brother to take care of. And there's no end of the labor. They work all the time. And not only does his work never cease, his eye is never satisfied, no matter how rich he may become. And he never asks the question, who am I laboring for? Why am I so harmed in the process? For whom am I causing my soul to have grief? For whom am I working so hard that there's no good for myself? He goes on to say, this is also vanity. Yea, it is a sore travail. Do you know someone like that? I trust you're not like that. He continues, verse 9, two are better than one because they have a good reward for their labor. For if they fall, the one will lift up his fellow. But woe to him that is alone when he falleth, for he hath not another to help him up. Again, if two lie together, then they have heat, but how can one be warm alone? And if one prevail against him, two shall withstand him, and a threefold cord is not quickly broken. We have here much like the Proverbs that Solomon also penned. We have these sayings that are pithy, that help us understand the truth. The truth is, it's better to have a friend than not to have a friend. It's true that it's better to work beside someone and with someone than not to work with anyone. And he goes on to say that if there's one that attacks you, two people can withstand the attacker. And three would be even better. A threefold cord is not quickly broken. Then continuing with the proverbial statements here in verse 13, better is a poor and a wise child than an old and foolish king who will no more be admonished. For out of prison he cometh to reign, whereas also he that is born in his kingdom becometh poor. This fellow who is the foolish king, the old and foolish king, does not receive admonishment, will not listen to what his advisors have to say. Therefore, his advisors become yes men and yes women, and they don't advise properly. They just simply tell them what they want to hear. That's one of the biggest problems we have in governmental circles worldwide, in political circles worldwide. It's people telling the leaders what they want to hear instead of what they need to hear about the situation that is at hand. And here he says, a poor and a wise child is better than an old and foolish king who has everything at his command. Because it's the same as if he's just come out of prison. He has nothing. He has nothing with which to work. He's foolish. And anyone that is born into his kingdom then will not be able to live except in poverty. That's what a foolish king does, is bequeaths poverty to those who are in his kingdom. And we could say that's true of a president who is foolish, of a king who is foolish, of a governor who is foolish, of a mayor who is foolish. They make their people to suffer economically, physically, mentally, emotionally, and spiritually. Verse 15, I considered all the living which walk under the sun, all the people that are walking on the earth, with the second child that shall stand up in his stead. There is no end of all the people, even of all that have been before them. They also that come after shall not rejoice in him. Surely this also is vanity and vexation of spirit. The workaholic mentioned there in verses 4, 5, and 6 of chapter 4 is this one that is envied by his neighbor. He's a workaholic, but then neither that workaholic nor the lazy fool receives fulfillment in life. Working to have enough to get by is better than either extreme, being so lazy you can't provide for yourself and your family, or being a workaholic and can't settle down and enjoy the family that God has given you and the friends that God has given you. Verses 7 down through 12, this is his talk there of the toil of the miser. He says the person who's alone, it's futile, especially when he toils only by himself and for himself. On the other hand, two are better than one because they have a good return. They work together. They can get more done. They can help each other. They can provide mutual warmth in times of cold. They can double their strength or triple it if you have three friends, as he says there in verse 12, a threefold cord is not quickly broken. And so if you have three friends, it's even better than having two working together. And when we see these last verses 13 through 16, we see that he says that all is vanity and vexation of spirit because of the lack of wisdom on the part of the old foolish king. Now, some commentators would say that that is a reference to himself. And yet, I do not know that that is the case, because he spoke of himself as being the preacher, not the king, in this specific set of scripture. However, some would bring that to your mind. So this is also vanity and vexation of spirit. We continue to hear that phrase, vanity and vexation of spirit. It always happens when you go against the word of God. Now, one of the things mentioned in chapter 5, and we'll begin at verse 1 in just a moment, but I want to talk about it before we get to it. Solomon writes here in Ecclesiastes chapter 5, in particular about those who would take vows without considering what they're doing. Now, we have admonition in the New Testament, in the book of James, not to take oaths, not to swear. We can't swear by heaven. That's God's dwelling place. We can't swear by the earth. That's God's footstool. We certainly can't swear by God. We have no control over God. He is in control of everything. We can't swear by ourselves because we have no control over ourselves. And so we're not to swear. And so here in chapter 5, verses 1 through 7, he speaks against those that would take a vow without considering it. Verse 1, keep thy foot when thou goest to the house of God, and be more ready to hear than to give the sacrifice of fools, for they consider not that they do evil. Think about it for just a moment. Keep thy foot. That means be careful where you walk, where you're going, what your path is, what your travel is. Keep thy foot when you go to the house of God, and be more ready to hear than to take a vow. You need to know that when you take a vow and do not keep it, it is an evil thing. Verse 2, be not rash with thy mouth, and let not thine heart be hasty to utter anything before God. For God is in heaven, and thou upon the earth. Therefore let thy words be few. Now, you may have some good ideas. You may want to go on the mission field. You may want to preach. You may want to pastor. You may want to give $1 million to the church building fund or to the church mission fund. But don't be rash with your mouth. Don't be hasty with your heart to promise it to God when you may not be prompted by God to make the promise. Make sure that God is in control. Verse 3, for a dream cometh through the multitude of business, and a fool's voice is known by multitude of words. Someone who has a business and does business properly and continues to do the business properly, they have different dreams. They have different desires. They decide to build a business or a different kind of business or to expand the one that they have. And so it's through the multitude of business or the amount of business that's done that we see the dreams. People see what they can do and see how it's done, and then they decide to do other things. But then a fool's voice is known by a multitude of words, not a multitude of business, not the work that he does, but he's known by the words that he says. He's foolish. Verse 4, when thou vowest a vow unto God, defer not to pay it. For he hath no pleasure in fools. Pay that which thou hast vowed. If you make a vow unto God, whatever it is, don't delay to take care of the vow. Don't delay it. Don't defer it. God does not have pleasure in people who make vows and don't keep them. They are fools in God's sight. You need to pay what you've promised. Verse 5, better is it that thou shouldest not vow than that thou shouldest vow and not pay. It would be better for you to never make a promise. It would be better for you to never go to the house of God and make a vow. It'd be better not to make the vow if you're not going to keep it. Better is it that thou shouldst not vow than that thou shouldst vow and not pay. Suffer not thy mouth to cause thy flesh to sin. Neither say thou before the angel, that is the messenger, that it was an error. Wherefore should God be angry at thy voice and destroy the work of thine hands? Don't ever say, oh, I shouldn't have made that vow. I am so sorry. It was my mistake. A vow is a vow is a vow is a vow. And we are to keep our vows. So it's better not to make them than it is not to keep them. Verse 7, for in the multitude of dreams and many words, there are also divers vanities, that is, many multifaceted vanities, futilities, worthlessnesses, the multitude of dreams and words. We find all sorts of vain things. But fear thou God. This is the sum of the matter in these verses through verse 7 in chapter 5. There are many ways to be foolish. There are many ways to have dreams that are worthless. Many ways to take vows and not pay them. Many ways to show forth the futility and the errors of our ways. But we are not to be involved in those things. We are to fear Almighty God. Now, what does it mean to fear God? Let's go back to that for just a moment. It means that we have an awesome reverence for Almighty God. The emphasis of the passage is on the folly of an empty religious profession before a sovereign Almighty God. God is in heaven, thou upon the earth. God expects sincerity and meaningfulness in worship of Him. He's not impressed with foolish vows. He's not impressed with worship that is feigned or hypocritical. When we look at angel there, as I mentioned, it's the messenger of Almighty God. We could say it's the priest in the Old Testament. We could say it's the pastor in the New Testament, the one who serves man. And in the case of the Old Testament, the priest who served as the mediator between God and man. And we are not to take any vows before God lightly. We are to fear God.
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6: How many of you remember the name Keith Green? Oh, a lot of you. Good. Keith Green, who lived from 1953 to 82, was a singer and songwriter who lost his life in a tragic plane accident at the age of 28. A couple of years before his death, he went through a period of just spiritual dryness. He was serving the Lord, doing what he knew to do, but he just felt like he wasn't as close to God as he had been at one time. And he tells the story of how late one night he cried out to the Lord and just said, I want you to refresh my heart. I want you to give me a new, tender heart. And during the middle of that night, he wrote this song, which he then sang for the first time at a gathering later that week. This is Keith Green.

you'll hear a little bit more of it later, is taken from a wonderful passage in Psalm chapter 27. And I want to invite you to turn there. We're going to look particularly at one verse from Psalm 27 over these next couple of days. But I want you to get the context for how that verse appears. The verse is verse 4 of chapter 27, Psalm 27, verse 4. But let me begin reading at verse 1. The Lord is my light and my salvation. Whom shall I fear? The Lord is the stronghold, the refuge of my life. Of whom shall I be afraid? When evildoers assail me to eat up my flesh, my adversaries and foes, it is they who stumble and fall. Though an army encamp against me, my heart shall not fear. Though war arise against me, yet I will be confident. Now, let me stop there just before we get to verse 4 and set this up for us. The psalm tells us that this is written by David. At the very top of your, where it says Psalm 27 there, then it says of David. David wrote this. We don't always know who wrote the psalms, but in this case, we know it was written by David. We don't know when he wrote it. We don't know what circumstances he was going through at the time. Sometimes the psalms do tell us this is when such and such was happening in David's life. But we know David went through a lot of times of trouble. We know he went through a lot of hard places. And this could have been any one of those. He's in serious trouble. And look at the description. There are evildoers assailing him. They're trying to devour him. He talks about his adversaries and his foes. He talks about an army encamped against him. He talks about war rising against him. And then in verse 12, we didn't read this, but he says, false witnesses have risen against me, and they breathe out violence. So you get the picture? Have you ever been somewhere that sounds a little bit like that, feels a little bit like that? Maybe not in a literal sense of war, but maybe people's tongues and attitudes are surrounding you and being destructive. This is a big mess. And at the time, David couldn't see the outcome. He didn't know what God was doing or where this was all going to go. But at the same time, what do you see in these first three verses? It's repeated three times. David was not afraid. Verse 1, whom shall I fear? Of whom shall I be afraid? Verse 3, my heart shall not fear. Now, what he just described sounds pretty fearful to me. Sounds like dreadful, terrifying circumstances. But something in David causes him to say, my heart is not afraid. In fact, he says he's confident. The end of verse 3, the war arise against me, yet I will be confident. Regardless of what is going on around him, David is not afraid, and he is confident. How can this be? Why was this? It's because his eyes were fixed where? On the Lord. He doesn't start this passage, this psalm, by talking about the enemies and the evildoers and the adversaries and the foes. He does talk about them. They're very real. But his starting place is the Lord. The Lord is my light and my salvation. The Lord is the stronghold, the refuge of my life. And he realizes that it's God's character, the promises of God, the presence of God that are greater and more powerful than all his enemies combined. Now he can see his enemies. He can't see God. And isn't the temptation to walk by sight instead of by faith? To be terrified about what we can see rather than confident in what we can't see. So he says, the Lord is my light in the darkness. The Lord is my salvation and my deliverer. The Lord is my refuge and my safe place. And then having established that, his heart is settled. Verse 4 and following, I think, gives us a clue to how David could come to that place. Verse 4 is the one we're going to focus on most, but I want to read verses 4 through 6 here, Psalm 27. One thing have I asked of the Lord, that will I seek after, that I may dwell in the house of the Lord all the days of my life, to gaze upon the beauty of the Lord and to inquire in his temple. For he will hide me in his shelter in the day of trouble. He will conceal me under the cover of his tent. He will lift me high upon a rock. And now my head shall be lifted up above my enemies all around me. And I will offer in his tent sacrifices with shouts of joy. I will sing and make melody to the Lord.
Now, if you just read those first three verses and you saw the things he was up against, you think, how could this guy be singing? How could he be joyful? How could he have shouts of joy? Well, it's because of what we read about in verse 4. One thing have I asked of the Lord, that will I seek after. Let's just pause there. David is a king. He's the CEO of the nation. He's the commander-in-chief of the military forces of Israel. But they're all in a desperate place. All around him are these powerful enemies and this opposition. And in this desperate place, David lifts his eyes up to the Lord. He doesn't talk to his enemies. He talks to the Lord. And he says, one thing have I asked of the Lord, that will I seek after. I think the NIV says there, this only do I seek. One thing. This only do I seek. David has just one request to ask of the Lord. And you think about him. He's a powerful man. He has a lot of contacts. He knows a lot of people. He has a lot of resources at his disposal. So if he has just one request, what do you think he might ask? Victory over his enemies? An effective battle plan? For God to make his problems go away? A way to escape his problems? What would you have asked if you were in the position we saw described in verses 1 through 3? David says, one thing have I asked of the Lord, that only do I seek. What is it? That I may dwell in the house of the Lord all the days of my life, to gaze upon the beauty of the Lord and to inquire in his temple. Now, I don't know about you, but when you've got enemies around you 360, this does not sound like a very practical battle plan. Or plan for survival, do you think? I mean, he sounds like this, you know, he's contemplative here. He's going to go live this cloistered life. But he's got these enemies all around him. What good is this going to do? He says, this is the number one priority of my life. One thing have I asked of the Lord. That's what I'm going to seek after. This is the one thing which he would earnestly seek and pursue, that on which he would focus his efforts and his attention. He's saying essentially, Lord, if you don't give me anything else, please give me this one thing. David's one thing in the midst of this crisis, that I may dwell in the house of the Lord all the days of my life. Why? So I can gaze upon the beauty of the Lord. And so I can inquire in his temple. David says three things. One, I want to live in the presence of the Lord. Two, I want to look on his beauty. And three, I want to learn from him. Now, the one thing is to live in the presence of the Lord. And the reason he wants to do that is so he can look on his beauty and he can learn from him, inquire in his temple. Today, we're going to focus on that one thing, that I may dwell in the house of the Lord all the days of my life. That's where I want to live. And then tomorrow we'll talk about looking and learning, looking on his beauty and learning from him as we live in his house. This is the one thing that David asks for and longs for above all else, that I may dwell in the house of the Lord all the days of my life. Now, he's not talking about physically taking up residence in the temple, which hadn't even been built yet. And he isn't talking about dropping all his other earthly responsibilities to live a cloistered life. David has obligations, his work, as you do, his family, as you and I do. He had these things that go on day after day, just keeping life going. Laura's sitting here. She's the mother of 10 children. You got some things to do, Laura? You can't just go sit in the, you know, church house all day long and think about Jesus. I mean, this doesn't sound very practical, does it? But David's saying, I want to live my life wherever I may be, whatever else I may be doing at the time, constantly conscious of the presence of God. Thinking about him, fellowshipping with him, living with him. Now, we have Christ in us, the hope of glory. We have his Holy Spirit who lives in us. He says, I just want to be aware that I am in God's presence, that I'm in God's house, that my body is the temple of the Holy Spirit. I want to live with him. I don't want to have a church compartment of my life, a spiritual compartment of my life, and then the whole rest of my life.
I want it all to be about living in fellowship and relationship with him. Now, remember what's happening while he's saying this? He's got these enemies all around him breathing out threats. But what's he focused on? God, I want to be with you. I want to be in your house. Is that your desire? Not just on Sunday, but on Monday through Saturday? Whether at home, at work, at church, grocery shopping, traveling, sitting in meetings, cleaning up the kitchen, working out of the gym, eating out with friends, whatever you do in the course of the week, are you saying, one thing I want is to live in the house, the presence of the Lord all the days of my life? Matthew Henry is an old-time commentator who says about this verse, all God's children desire to dwell in their Father's house. Not to sojourn there as a wayfaring man, to tarry but for a night, or to dwell there for a time only as the servant that abides not in the house forever, but to dwell there all the days of their life as children with a father. You see, this is a family relationship David has with the Lord. He says, I want to be with you all the days of my life. Well, in an even sweeter and richer sense than David could have possibly understood pre-Calvary, we today are a part of a household of faith. We're part of his family. And our heart's desire, if you're a child of God, this is a desire you have, and that's to live in his house, to live in his presence, not just in his neighborhood, not just near where God lives, but under the same roof with him. I want to be with him. I want to be near him. I don't want to just step in and out of God's house occasionally throughout the course of the week or maybe on the weekends. I want to be in his house, under the same roof with him all the time. And I was just meditating on that verse recently, which is how this short series came about, thinking about God's house. God's house is holy. So to say I want to dwell in the house of the Lord is to say I want to live in an atmosphere of holiness. I don't want to enjoy sin. I don't want to tolerate sin because there's no sin in God's house. There's fullness of joy in God's presence, Psalm 16 tells us. And to say we want to live in the house or the presence of God is to want to be joyful believers. God welcomes others to his home. Not just us, but others. Poor people, needy people, sinful people. That means if we're going to be in God's house all the days of our lives, we need to be willing to welcome poor and sick and needy and sinful people into our lives. You know, what I'm doing here today is a great joy teaching the word. I love doing this. But I'll tell you where real life ministry happens for me. It's when I'm home in my study and the phone rings or I get a text or an email from somebody who's needy, somebody who's struggling, somebody who needs prayer or encouragement or counsel, somebody who's struggling, and I stop what I'm doing. And I say, look, this is God's house, and we welcome poor, sinful, needy people here. Come on into my house. Come on into my heart. Come on into my schedule. Now, that's not easy, because I'm like, I want to go from point A to point B and get there the most direct way possible. And those interruptions, moms, you know what I'm talking about? You've got your life plan, and your kids don't operate on your schedule or your plan. But to be in God's house is to be willing to welcome needy people into our lives. God doesn't live in isolation. He lives in covenant community with all his family, which says that as people who live in the house of God, we're not going to be lone rangers. I love Jesus, but I don't need the church. That way of thinking is not what David is thinking about here, what he has in mind. I want to dwell in the house of the Lord all the days of my life. That means with all the other people who are part of the family of God. I want to be with them. We'll choose and value a lifestyle of relatedness to God's people, even some who don't have it all together, which would be all of them, including us. And it means we're not going to be annoyed or resentful when people intrude into our lives who need Jesus. God welcomes them. He doesn't live in isolation. He lives in community, even with himself, Father, Son, and Holy Spirit. He is a relational God. And we're going to be relational people with him and with others if we want to live in his house all the days of our lives. He is the head of his house. And that means if we want to live in his house, we've got to be willing to live by the rules of his house under his authority and his wisdom. It means we're not large and in charge. It means he is.
We worship him. We bow before him. We surrender to him. We say, yes, Lord, you are the Lord of this house. If you want to live in the house of God all the days of your life, in the presence of God, that means you got to be willing to say, yes, Lord. And then he is the protector and the provider of his home, which means as those who live in his house, we will gratefully receive his protection and his provision. We're not going to rely on our own resources or our own ability to meet our needs. He loves for us to need him and to not say, like two-year-olds do, me do this myself. Me do this, me do this, me do this, me do this. That's a hard thing for a mom, isn't it? Because you want to help. And you know, there's some things a two-year-old can't do. And yet God wants to be our protector, our provider, and to let us welcome him to help us to say, Lord, I need you. He loves hearing us say that. Well, David said, one thing have I asked of the Lord, that will I seek after, that I may dwell in the house of the Lord all the days of my life. Not just as an occasional guest, dropping in for visits now and then, not just in some seasons. This isn't a winter house or a summer home. This is a year-round home, the presence of God. David says, I want to be constantly conscious of his presence every day and every season of my life. Is that your desire? Is that what you want as a child of God, to live in his home, his holy house, his joy-filled house, his welcoming home? His home where there's a covenant community, not living in isolation. That means using our homes and our lives to welcome and include and bring in people who need more of Jesus, to be in community with them, to live under his headship, to let him be our protector and our provider. All this and probably so much more is embodied in what it means to want to dwell in the house of the Lord all the days of our life.

0: Keith Green singing, "Oh Lord, You're Beautiful." Before that, we heard from Nancy DeMoss Wolgemuth. If you feel like you're facing powerful opponents like King David did, Nancy's been reminding you of the one thing that will bring you peace. And speaking of peace, recently we heard from the mother of a young woman who's been learning what it means to seek the Lord and find peace when she's tempted to worry. This mom wrote to tell us what happened when they attended a True Woman conference.
1: My daughter gave her heart to Jesus at the conference last night. She often struggles with anxiety and depression, so I try to encourage her to take these thoughts captive and fight them with truth. But this weekend, these truths seem to penetrate her heart and mind in a way they never have before.
0: Nancy, you know, it's just one more example that when we proclaim the truth of God's word, it has amazing power to transform lives.
2: I'm thinking of Acts chapter 3, where the apostle says that if we repent, if we turn from our sins, that times of refreshing will come from the presence of the Lord. And you know, that's what happens when we're born again. And then once we're raised to new life in Christ, we still need those times of refreshing from the presence of the Lord each and every day. And we want Revive Our Hearts to be a part of that process, pointing you to God's word and helping you to experience the sweet presence of the Lord as you walk in a lifestyle of repentance. And in order for us to keep doing that, we need your support. You can pray. You can tell others about the ministry. And perhaps you're in a place where you could support this ministry financially. We need you to get involved.
0: And right now, when you get involved, we have a way of saying thank you. It's Nancy's freshly updated devotional called Dwell, 30 Days with God in the Psalms. This book calls you to slow down and savor God's word, much like we did today. It's yours when you make a donation of any amount during the month of June. Visit reviveourhearts.com to do that or call us at 1-800-569-5959. Be sure to ask about Nancy's devotional, Dwell. Tomorrow, Nancy will be back in Psalm 27 to continue showing us what to do when circumstances threaten to overwhelm us. She's back right now to pray.
2: So, Lord, I pray that you would give us that one desire. Help us to seek after that one thing. When there's lots going on around us, lots of things that could make us fearful, lots of things in our world that could cause us to live in terror, but to come into that eye of the storm, that quiet place, and to say, that's where I want to live. Oh Lord, may we desire and long above all else that we would dwell in the house of the Lord forever, so that we might behold your beauty, gaze upon your beauty, and that we might inquire in your house, in your presence, and get our direction from you, everything we need from you, that we might live in your presence, that we might look on your beauty, and that we might learn from you. And we pray it in Jesus' name. Amen.
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5: With SRN News, I'm Ken Warman in Washington. U.S. military officials say they bombed radar and drone control sites in Iran.
6: This comes after Iran shot down an American MQ-1 Predator drone this weekend. Meanwhile, Kuwaiti officials say their air defenses had opened fire early Monday morning to intercept incoming drone and missile fire. Kuwaiti officials say this took place as Iran acknowledged launching a retaliatory strike. The dueling attacks reflect the fragile nature of a weeks-long ceasefire in the Iran war.
5: Correspondent Andrew Stewart reports repeated attacks have occurred, even as U.S. and Iranian officials try to negotiate a ceasefire extension. As the world awaits President Trump's decision on the Iran nuclear deal, public policy expert Matthew Continetti says both sides seem to be pretty dug in.
7: Iranians believe that they're stranglehold over the Strait of Hormuz is going to impose enough economic pain that Trump will settle for less than what he wants. And Trump believes that our blockade of Iranian ports is causing enough damage to an already ruined Iranian economy that eventually the Iranians will fold or the House of Cards will collapse.
5: In political news, Senate Majority Leader John Thune says it's time for Republicans in Texas to come together and put all of their energy into getting Ken Paxton elected to the Senate. Thune says Paxton is laser-focused on winning the midterm election in the fall. He's running against Democrat James Tallarico. Growing controversy within Democrat politics, critics say party leaders are backing Graham Platner's Senate candidacy, even though he has a history of inflammatory remarks. This is SRN News. A call for more church security funds.
8: Attacks on houses of worship are up, and faith leaders want Congress to increase the pool of cash available for congregations to beef up security. Pastors, rabbis, and imams are asking lawmakers to put $1 billion in the nonprofit security grant program, which pays for faith groups to install bulletproof glass, cameras, and other security devices in their buildings. A lot of small congregations can't afford to do so without government aid. Michael Harrington reporting.
5: An initiative aimed at keeping boys out of girls' sports in Maine has been removed from the ballot because of invalid signatures. The proposal from the parents group Protect Girls Sports in Maine was slated to go before the people in November. It would have asked voters if they wanted to require public schools to restrict access to bathrooms and sports based on a student's actual biological sex. This is SRN News. The head of the World Health Organization is in Africa. It's correspondent Donna Warder.
9: Dr. Tedros Adhanom Ghebreyesus, Director General of the World Health Organization, has arrived in Congo's eastern city of Bunia, the epicenter of an outbreak of a rare type of Ebola. He says the most important thing is to listen to the people dealing with the virus.
10: Because the communities understand the problem better.
9: The WHO said Friday that authorities have reported 906 suspected cases and 22 deaths they suspect were from Ebola. Uganda, Congo's neighbor, has confirmed at least 9 cases and 1 death. This current type of Ebola has no approved treatment or vaccine. I'm Donna Water.
5: Rare flooding along the Euphrates River in northern and eastern Syria has prompted officials to urge residents living along its banks to move inland. More details at srnnews.com.
11: Hello, everybody. I'm Greg Patton in the New America. Until people can comprehend the true nature of man, that being that we're not good, but have depraved hearts, Jeremiah 17:9. Yeah, our heart is deceitful. It's above all things desperately wicked. Who can understand the heart of man? 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I'm Greg Patton. I can't wait to share all of these things with you.
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0: 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God is still on the throne, and prayer changes things. 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Today, Micah Van Hus visits with author Sylvia McKelvey to discuss the UFOs and the paranormal. 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For the next 2 days, we welcome author and researcher Sylvia McKelvey to Watchmen on the Wall. Sylvia is here to reveal that based on her research and study, she believes that the UFO phenomenon may be far more spiritual than extraterrestrial. Here is today's host, Micah Van Hus.
1: Welcome to the Watchmen on the Wall radio program. I'm your host today, Micah Van Hus. I run Marginal Mysteries here at Southwest Radio Ministries, and we talk about the weird stuff from a biblical perspective. Speaking of which, today we are welcoming author, sailor, and longtime Christian researcher Sylvia McKelvey to the program. Sylvia has spent decades investigating the worlds of UFOs, the paranormal, the New Age movement, all from a biblical perspective. Now, we've interviewed Sylvia before. Her earlier book, Storm on the Horizon, right here on this program, it explored the growing spiritual deception surrounding extraterrestrial beliefs and global mysticism. Now, she has her latest book, Into the Storm, UFOs, the Paranormal, and the Unseen Battle for Planet Earth. Now, Sylvia, in this book, examines the explosion of UAP disclosures, government hearings, military encounters, and the deeper spiritual questions surrounding the phenomena as the world becomes, well, let's say increasingly fascinated with what may lie beyond our skies. Sylvia, it's great to talk to you again and to have you on the Watchmen on the Wall program.
2: Well, thank you for having me back.
1: And we, of course, are talking about this in some important days. We just had the recent Trump administration release of some UAP videos and files. And, of course, we're getting ready to get some more from what we hear. And so we're definitely discussing this in interesting times.
2: Definitely is. I guess there's going to be what they call another dump in a week or two, but, you know, subject to change, I'm sure. But, you know, a lot of researchers have looked over the material. And although a lot of it is, it's old stuff, really, a lot of it already came out on FOIA from other researchers. But I think the upside to that is the fact that it is an introduction to the general public by the government, which is in itself, I guess you would call it an accomplishment on the part of the people who have been advocating for the release of this information. So
1: we'll
2: see where it goes.
1: Well, I'm right here in Northeast Tennessee, right next to Tim Burchett's congressional district in Knoxville. And of course, him along with Paula Luna, that congresswoman, they're right in the thick of it. But your first book, as we said, was Storm on the Horizon. What developments since you wrote that first book convinced you that it was time to write this book, Into the Storm?
2: Well, in the first book, I tried to give a history and go into a lot of what the New Age followers were bringing out and actually led to people actually looking into UFOs. And so since that had already been established in that first book, I wanted to now take it to where it is now because so much has happened. And it has been a topic that has been increasing and not decreasing.
1: Absolutely. And as we stated earlier, you served in the Navy. You served during Desert Storm. Did your military background make you more skeptical or more open to these reports that we're seeing?
2: I'd have to say it probably made me more open because there are fascinating things in the military, obviously, with advanced technologies. You know, to me, it would be something that could be a real possibility. So keeping an open mind about that.
1: Yeah. Obviously, these documents dumped by the presidential administration. Why do you think that governments, in the day and age in which we're living, why do you think that the governments are suddenly becoming more public about UFOs after decades of ridicule and secrecy?
2: I think probably the easiest answer to that is that the general public already has this information on their own. They've already got their own proof through videos and pictures and experiences. So it's something that is not foreign, certainly to, I would say, a large percentage of the world's population. So it's part of putting them in a corner somewhat, I think, that they're having to address it because everybody else seems to be getting a lot of information on their own.
1: Yeah, and of course, we live in that age of the internet. I think it's the book of Daniel, maybe chapter 12, that says towards the end, knowledge will be increased. And, you know, the internet has definitely been the catalyst, the main catalyst of that in the history of the world. But let's move on to chapter one of your book, Our Normal Paranormal? So in chapter one, you argue that humanity has normalized the paranormal, which is kind of what we were just talking about. Do you think today people are more spiritually vulnerable than previous generations were?
2: I think because of everything becoming so convoluted, I think they're more vulnerable to receiving wrong information, we can put it that way. But, you know, if you want to find out about the supernatural, then certainly read the Bible, because our faith is based on it. And I tried to start out with that and show how it's always been there. We've had the answers right in front of us here in the Bible, especially with New Testament prophecies. I think people now, because of all the information that's been coming out, that they're now looking at it to think, well, is this something that is more spiritual, or is this something that is what we call an advancement, or actually aliens from another realm or planet? So it certainly has opened the discussion up to now where people are having to take a deep dive into it and come up with some, I guess, spiritual answers more than just science.
1: Yeah, and you began to allude to Paul's supernatural conversion, and you begin chapter one with Paul's conversion experience. Why did you choose Paul's experience in scripture as the opening foundation of the book?
2: I think that was a real strong indication of the power of God and of Jesus. I just like the opening statement for him. I'm not mad, most noble Festus, where he's on trial for actually converting. And to me, that made such an impact, because, as you know, Paul basically persecuted Christians. He had them killed. He was totally against Christianity, totally against Jesus. And then he has this experience. It was a, quote, what we call paranormal experience, because he's blinded by this light, and he hears Jesus talking to him, asking him, why are you persecuting me? And it must have been a such degree, with all of the witnesses that were with him in this caravan, that it just knocked him to his knees to realize, hey, wait a minute, there's something here, and there's something about this Jesus that had totally convicted him, to the point that, going back to the scribes and Pharisees that he was acquainted with, they were totally shocked by it, and not only shocked, but wanted to be rid of the whole Christian attitude, and especially now with Paul leading the charge on it. So I thought it was very, very profound and a good one to start with.
1: And technically, angels, demons from the spiritual realm, they are from another realm. And so do you believe that modern society dismisses the supernatural stuff, like what the Bible talks about, until it's packaged as science or technology with the age of naturalism here since the dropping of the atomic bomb? Do you think that modern society needs the spiritual realm stuff packaged as science or technology?
2: Yeah, I think it's always been that case, because you're talking about so many different religions on this planet. To highlight one in particular is not necessarily going to go over with others. So I think to get the validity that they needed for the topic, they've always had to take the scientific approach. And you've got organizations like the SETI Institute and METI, where they're sending out signals, trying to make contact with anything out there in the universe. And NASA, which is interesting also, that they're really starting to come around to the non-science end of it. But I think the only way they could present it in the past is through scientific means, and that often resulted in ridicule and nonsense.
1: And I had this question is actually not one I prepared for you, but I thought about it the other day. You know, NASA went dark for, I don't know, 20 years. You could probably tell me better, but NASA didn't really do anything for a few decades there, but suddenly things are starting to turn around. Do you think that NASA maybe knew something of the truth behind the scenes and decided that, well, maybe there wasn't much worth reaching out to, or do you have any thoughts on that?
2: I believe absolutely they knew, because their own astronauts have made reports of these objects. My first book, I went through some of these reports made by the early astronauts from the Apollo program, especially, where they talk about having these sightings. One in particular, our astronaut Gordon Cooper, went to quite an extent to talk about the sightings he's had, and even a landing of a disc at Edwards Air Force Base. Now, he's put this all in his book, Leap of Faith, for anyone to read. But it goes back further for him, because post-World War II, he was stationed in Germany, and they were scrambling constantly because they had, quote, bogies that were flying over the base. And it's the same scenario as we have today. They scramble, go up, chase them, couldn't check with them, to the point where it was such a frustration that they actually stopped going up after a while. You got to know that NASA knew just from their own astronauts alone.
1: I'm sure you know who Bob Lazar is, and I don't know if you want to steer the direction of the conversation that way. One of the things with the most recent releases, as you just started to talk about, was the objects above the moon, the pictures of the objects that were floating above the moon, which actually gives credence to, a little bit, to what Bob Lazar said in the 90s, because he said that there were objects floating above the moon. I guess the question I want to ask you, one of the things that fascinated me about Bob Lazar is he said that aliens see us humans as containers. That is compatible with spiritual entities, demons who wish to possess Jesus Christ, to the good God of the universe who enters you. I thought it gave a little bit of credence to Bob Lazar, and I know that one's off the top. You got any thoughts on that?
2: Yeah, I've heard him say that before. And I think for whatever he's been exposed to, that is probably an adequate explanation. Interestingly enough, there was a, it's probably still on Prime Video, there's a special on Bob Lazar, which I watched in detail because he was explaining the, quote, craft that he worked on at Area 51. I think the thing that struck me so profound in listening to what he had to say about this is the fact that he acknowledges that there are these entities that are not human. And at the close of that documentary, he says that we are going to learn that they are the ones who created us. And so here comes part one of the deception, I think.
1: The great deception.
2: So I think we need to be alert to the fact that this may be the bill of goods coming out.
1: We will definitely talk about that a little bit more, because I see that the great deception is the biggest caution for anybody listening. Folks, we're talking with Sylvia McElvey on her latest book, Into the Storm. You can get your copy at swrc.com, swrc.com. or by calling 800-652-1144 and look for Sylvia McElvey's book, Into the Storm. So Sylvia, on your chapter two, We Can't Handle the Truth, I found the quote from A Few Good Men very fitting. Do you believe that governments fear panic from the people, or do you think they're more afraid that people may discover something spiritually dangerous behind this phenomenon? Do you think the government goes in one direction or the other on that?
2: Well, I guess it goes back to the fact now that the Congress is looking into it, and the fact that the government now has to respond. But remember, people have been having so-called experiences with these entities, some describing them as aliens, others just monsters or whatever. But they have been, as a society, already experiencing things that would cause panic. But the majority of people these days say, no, it wouldn't cause panic. It wouldn't do away with religion. And we are curious as a species, so we want to know. So I think there's more to it. And what I write about also is the fact that, you know, maybe we're not the ones making the decisions. If there are these entities that are working with governments, it's perhaps to their benefit and to possibly their protection that they don't come out in the way that people want them to at this point.
1: And that leads into the question, do you think that disclosure is being managed in phases, released in phases, rather than revealed all at once? Do you think our government's doing that on purpose?
2: I do. I think so, because it is a, well, it's a heavy topic. You know, you just, especially if there is some kind of diabolical leadership, you know, associated with it, which I go over in my book, that they would have to do it in segments. But here's the thing. I think that if this information comes out, for example, Jesse Waters, I think last night, was talking to
1: I watched that one.
2: Did you hear that when they were talking about there are four species?
1: Yes, I was going to ask you about that, yeah.
2: Grays, reptilians, the insectoid, the praying mantis types,
1: and
2: the tall blonde Nordics.
1: Yeah.
2: But this is how just routine it's becoming now on the reports that are going out to the public. So we're already being, I guess, somewhat primed for this. But in doing so, from a Christian perspective, to release a picture because of the AI and the Photoshop that can be done, that they would have to go one further on that. And that might involve bringing out an actual being. And if that's the case, I think then at that point, we're forcing God's hand to react. So this could get very interesting.
1: The conversation is getting very interesting because that's going to lead us into your third chapter, Powers, Principalities, and Participants. So you connect UFO phenomenon to the biblical idea of principalities and powers. And I'm excited about this one because my latest book on the angels, I talk about this as well. Are you suggesting that some of these entities are literal spiritual beings described in Scripture?
2: I do. And because of the control that they have, I guess, you know, when you go back to Daniel and you see how it's divided up about a prince of Persia and prince of Greece, that it, to me, it dedicates parts of the earth, so to speak, that are falling under these principalities or powers. So that logically, the same thing would apply if they were trying to present it in a UFO context, especially by saying, well, these are aliens, but come from different parts of the universe. So it could be very deceiving in that respect. But I think there is this intellect, this power that is behind a lot of what's going on. And it's been going on since they have been here on Earth, which is from the beginning.
1: You know, there's a lot of the UFO videos that don't impress me. Obviously, with the vast angles and fast speeds, they change angles. A human could not be piloting that. But in this latest release, the star-shaped UFO with wheels within wheels, so fascinating. Do you have any thoughts on the star-shaped wheel within a wheel UFO that we've seen here in the last couple of weeks?
2: Well, actually, it's interesting. Somebody had posted an article about in 1967 in Devon, England, there were two policemen who made a report of a flying cross and presenting a drawing of it, and it looks very similar to that star that we see in the current releases. I don't know that there's anything specific about that one, but we certainly know that there are different types and shapes, sizes, for whatever reason, whether I think if you research it, you'll find out that number one is the orb. The orb is the most reported shape of all these UFOs.
1: My mother actually saw they called the Brown Mountain Lights in North Carolina. When she was a teenager, she saw the orbs in the North Carolina mountains. On the star-shaped UFO, I can't help but think of Ezekiel chapter 1 with the wheel within the wheel, the cherubim, the seraphim. In fact, Anna Paula Luna, representative who's in these secret meetings in Congress right now, the day that these files were released, she actually posted on her social media a picture of a biblically accurate seraphim with the wheels within the wheels with the eyeballs. Obviously, she knows more than I know for sure, but I just found that one to be very fascinating. In that chapter, you write, the boogeyman is smarter than we think. So how sophisticated do you believe that this spiritual deception can become? And this is a very broad topic, and we're just about out of time, so we'll probably pick up the next segment with this question. But go ahead and give us a few thoughts, knowing that we'll finish it tomorrow.
2: The deception can be extremely high tech. So I think that, you know, you have to kind of look at it two ways, that we have the wheel within the wheel. So perhaps God has his version of whatever these things are. And certainly these things have their versions of different types of crafts and even entities. You know, you have to have the different entities, different crafts. So I think that this is definitely something that we're going to see. And I think as Christian, we need to be even more discerning regarding them.
1: Folks, you've been listening to Sylvie McElvey on her latest book, Into the Storm. You can get a copy at swrc.com, swrc.com, or by calling 800-652-1144. Look for Sylvia McElvey's Into the Storm. Sylvia, it's been great talking with you today, and I look forward to continuing the conversation tomorrow.
2: Well, great. I look forward to it as well.
0: More from author Sylvia McElvey is coming up on our next program. Sylvia's new book, Into the Storm, is today's spotlight resource. Into the Storm, UFOs, the Paranormal, and the Unseen Battle for Planet Earth draws from decades of investigation, military testimony, congressional UAP hearings, and biblical prophecy. Sylvia McElvey argues that the UFO phenomenon may be far more spiritual than extraterrestrial. She explores government disclosure, non-human intelligence, interdimensional beings, AI, the Nephilim, and the growing belief that humanity is approaching a prophetic deception unlike anything seen before. Into the Storm by Sylvia McElvey. 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The month of June is set to be an exciting month at Southwest Radio Ministries. With the details, here's Josh Davis with Ministry President Dr. Kenneth Hill.
3: Well, God is still on the throne. That hasn't changed. And yet God changes things by the very prayer of His people.

0: Thanks. Hallelujah. Isn't that good? My name's Kenneth Hill. I'm the president of Southwest Radio Church of the Air Incorporated. That means that I get a chance occasionally to do some things as it relates to what you hear on the Watchman on the Wall broadcast. I am excited about what we're doing at Southwest Radio Church Ministries. And I'm excited about what we can talk about today. We've got a few minutes to talk, and I've been asked to come to the mics today so that you can hear from me as well as hear from Josh Davis. And Josh, of course, is our staff evangelist, and he is on the air all the time. Boy, they keep him busy. He's running from one place to the other, doing video work and doing audio work. Josh, welcome to the mic.
1: Thank you, Dr. Hill. It's wonderful to be with you today.
0: Well, it's good to be with you. I have worked with your dad, known your dad for a long, long time, and you came up in the family, and I didn't get to know you, but I knew who you were, and then God put you in our organization here, yes. In his organization, really, and we got the chance to get to know you. So God bless you, brother. It's so good to see you.
1: Good to see you, too. So glad that we can spend this time together today.
0: Indeed. Well, we want to talk about what's going on at SWRC, what is being done, and what we're looking forward to in the next number of weeks. Mm-hmm. As we go into the summer months. Boy, the summer months, oh, they're so tough. It's nice and hot when we get into the summer fully. We've had some hot days in the springtime, but we're not yet to the hot days on a regular basis yet. We'll get there soon. But when we get there, we're going to be facing some heat in other ways, and that's including heat from creditors when we have a need to pay bills and we don't have the money with which to pay it. Now, that sounds pretty bad for an organization that depends on the Lord, doesn't it?
1: Yeah. But we have always been a faith-based ministry. There's no large denomination or group or fund that supports SWRC. It's just our regular support from our faithful listeners. And we're so glad that God has raised up so many faithful people to support this ministry through thick and thin. And we are grateful for each one who prays for this ministry. And that's what we're just encouraging our listeners to do today, is just continue lifting up Southwest Radio Ministries in your prayer. Dr. Hill, I believe that the ministry is here for a purpose and for such a time as this. And with Watchmen on the Wall, we try to proclaim God's truth that needs to be heard across the world in these days that we live. We understand the signs of the times and the urgency of the air to get out the gospel. And so I'm glad that we can continue all the various avenues, and including adding some new outreaches as this year continues on, and thankful for the opportunity to share God's truth. And so we're just asking people to pray and see how the Lord may touch their heart to give to the work of Southwest Radio Ministries. As you said, it's an ongoing need every single month. There's those bills to be paid, and that doesn't stop in the summer. That would be nice, you know, if we just said, oh yeah, it's the summertime, we're taking a break from our bills. Yeah. We all know that's not the way it works.
0: Doesn't happen that way, does it?
1: Yes. So we just encourage our friends to faithfully pray for this ministry. We know the Lord will provide the need, and we thank those who step up and faithfully support the ongoing efforts of SWRC.
0: Indeed, we are so blessed to have folks who continue to support the ministry on a regular basis, and yes, we appreciate that. That's very important. I see here they're pointing to me. I guess we're done with the conversation right now, but I'll tell you what, folks, you remember to pray for us and then give as God directs you to give to the work of SWRC.com. God bless you, my friend. I am excited about what God's going to do, and he's going to be using you, my friend, as you allow yourself to be used by him. Oh, my goodness, it's going to be great. God bless you, Josh.
1: God bless you, Dr. Hill.
0: Thanks. Thanks for being with me today. I've appreciated it greatly. And dear friend, God

0: bless you greatly, I pray.
1: What if the UFO mystery isn't about visitors from another planet, but something far closer and far more dangerous? In her eye-opening new book, Into the Storm, UFOs, the Paranormal and the Unseen Battle for Planet Earth, Sylvia McKelvey examines decades of UFO reports, military testimony, congressional UAP investigations, and biblical prophecy to uncover a startling possibility. Could the growing fascination with non-human intelligence, interdimensional beings, artificial intelligence, and the Nephilim be setting the stage for a massive end times deception? McKelvey explores the spiritual dimensions behind the phenomenon and what it could mean for the future of humanity. 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
2: Andrew Pleasant, good morning, everybody. Welcome in to our Monday get-together. Welcome into June. It's the first day of this sixth month of 2026. I'm Mark Ferguson. I am glad to be with you. Hope you had a good weekend. Looking forward to a blessed week. Let's find out about today's forecast as we say good morning to staff meteorologist Mike Cox.
3: Well, thank you, Mark. Good morning, everybody. It looks like we have a partly cloudy day ahead of us today. Now, we're going to have a front moving through. It'll move in from the north that will increase our chances of scattered showers and afternoon thunderstorms mainly. We'll have highs around 82. A few showers and storms are possible tonight. We'll have a low of 54 under partly cloudy skies most of the time. Tomorrow, that front's still close enough despite sunshine to kick off a couple of showers and storms as we get into the afternoon. Highs tomorrow around 78.
4: With SRN News, I'm Ken Lorman in Washington. President Trump says Iran really does want to make a deal with the U.S. Correspondent Andrew Stewart.
5: The president says such a deal would be a good one for Washington and its allies. However, Mr. Trump also says it was tougher to negotiate with Iran amid all the political commentary surrounding the conflict. His post on social media comes only hours after the U.S. military says it struck Iranian military sites. Mr. Trump's remarks also come after Iran's Revolutionary Guards said they targeted a U.S. base in response.
4: The president says he'll decide on a proposed deal to extend the ceasefire with Iran soon. Public policy expert Matthew Continetti says Mr. Trump's objective in Iran remains the same.
6: He is on a mission to deny the Islamic Republic a nuclear bomb. And that has been his goal through it, whether it's Operation Midnight Hammer, whether it's Operation Epic Fury, or whether it's this battle of the blockades we have in the Strait of Hormuz and Persian Gulf, where we're kind of trying to find a negotiated solution.
4: Elsewhere, Israeli forces are now deeper inside Lebanon than they've been in 25 years, despite the U.S. brokered ceasefire. The incursion challenges efforts to extend the ceasefire in Iran as Tehran wants a deal to end the fighting in Lebanon. Back in this country, California voters face a crowded ballot with 61 names on Tuesday's primary to replace outgoing Democratic Governor Gavin Newsom, the no clear frontrunner. It's called a jungle primary system or a jungle system. Republican Steve Hilton, endorsed by President Trump, is emphasizing lower taxes, and smaller government. This is SRN News.
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4: Up until about 1900, people were pretty content with the basics of life. A modest house, maybe a horse or two, and food and clothes. Ah, what simpler times. Now we're surrounded by stuff. Lots of stuff. Smartphones where we scan social media a lot. A big flat screen TV with several streaming services. Not to mention things that were luxuries in 1900, like running water, indoor restrooms, heating and air conditioning, electricity. Then comes the pressure and stress of paying for all that stuff. We could learn something from the way they lived back then. Do you really need all that stuff? Could you sell off one of the cars to get a lesser one without the payment? Maybe a smaller, simpler house. A lot of people these days are learning to simplify their lives, relearning to be content. The results are fewer bills, less stress, less fighting about money, and a little more tranquility. Maybe it's time to take a look at your life and make a plan to get back to simpler times.
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Good song there from the Back to the Bible Quartet. He was wounded for our transgressions. Coming up at 5:45 this morning, the teaching ministry of Bible Basics, Dr. Donald Drake will be continuing his study on great Bible words. Today, the word is epistle. Also, remember, you can hear Bible Basics every Saturday morning at 6:30 a.m. Currently, Dr. Eugene Priddy is doing a study on the life of Christ. Dr. Kenneth Hill joins us for prayer time at 6 o'clock. 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

0: Welcome to Bible Basics. Our purpose is to present the teaching of Scripture clearly so that your faith may rest on a firm, solid, biblical foundation. We're glad you tuned in for today's study. Our word for today is epistle, which means a letter. We'll discover together how the Holy Spirit directed the Apostle Paul and others in writing the epistles we have in our Bible. Our associate Bible teacher, Dr. Donald Drake, will lead us in this study. Here now is Dr. Drake.
1: An epistle is a letter that is generally sent to a group of people. It may be sent to an individual as well, but most of the Bible epistles are either sent to a group of people or to an individual who is responsible for a group of people. All of the Bible epistles are found in the New Testament, and a large portion of them were written by Paul, the great apostle. We know that Paul wrote 12 epistles. There are those who feel that Paul also wrote the book of Hebrews, and that would make 13 if it is true. We divide the epistles into three categories. There are the Pauline epistles that include Romans, 1st and 2nd Corinthians, Galatians, Ephesians, Philippians, Colossians, 1st and 2nd Thessalonians, 1st and 2nd Timothy, Titus, and Philemon. There are the general epistles that include James, Jude, 1st and 2nd Peter, and 1st John. 2nd and 3rd John can be included in these or designated Catholic epistles. And that means that they were just simply sent to all the churches. Then there is the incomparable book of Hebrews that defies definition both as to author or category. We also call Paul's epistles to Timothy and Titus the pastoral epistles. So you see that the three basic groups can become five if you count all of them. Why were these letters written? There's not a simple reason for their writing. They were sent to meet a specific need existent at the time of the writing. But the Holy Spirit of God was superintending in such a way that these letters would provide guidelines for all time to come. Paul wrote most of his letters to address either specific needs or problems in these fledgling churches. Remember that when these were written, the churches did not have the New Testament yet. Most of what they knew came by word of mouth as different ones of the apostles had circulated around to them. Paul had his delegates like Timothy, Titus, and others who were sending reports back to Paul, and these reports provided the background for a great deal of what Paul had to say. There were epistles that are not included in our Bible. Acts 15:30 reads, "So when they were dismissed, they came to Antioch, and when they had gathered the multitude together, they delivered the epistle." What epistle is this talking about? It is talking about a letter that was written giving a report of the Council of Jerusalem. It is an important document, but the Holy Spirit did not feel that the contents of this epistle were such that it should be included in the Word of God. Other men, such as Clement and other church fathers, wrote epistles that are not included in the Bible. This does not mean that they are false or irrelevant. God had a plan for His Word, and these epistles were not included in that plan. I am sure that there were many epistles of which we have no awareness that were worthwhile letters sent to take care of serious matters, but they were not considered by God to fit His purposes, and they were not ordained by God to be a part of His Word. Of course, there are many that are not worthy of any consideration as well. It is interesting that Paul in particular used a secretary to write a number of his epistles. The old term for this person was that he or she was an amanuensis or a scribe. Remember that letter writing in these days was a tremendous task. They did not have the convenient ballpoint pens of today, neither did they even have the old fountain pens that were popular not too long ago. They certainly did not have computers, but they did not even have a typewriter. It is hard for us to imagine what it must have been like to have to keep dipping that pen in the ink and go on and on for hours. We are fortunate as a people to have such wonderful conveniences that even help us in our work. The great apostle had started his life work as a henchman for the Jewish leaders. His job was to tear down churches, ridicule leaders, and in general, try to destroy the new work that had been started by Christ. Now, his ministry was to convert, follow up, and build up. That is entirely different from what he was doing before. These letters were written to be of comfort, challenge, and encouragement. When Paul had to write something that was corrective, he did not like it. He felt the pain of coming to a friend or a group of friends in a church and telling them there was a problem that needed to be corrected. He was courageous and went ahead and did it, but it was not easy for him. He told the church in Corinth in 1 Corinthians 5:9, "I wrote unto you in an epistle not to company with fornicators." That is pretty straightforward. The difference between writing something like that and saying something like that is a matter of time and presence. When you say it, you have an immediate response. You know what the people are thinking, and you can interact to be sure that there is no misunderstanding. This was not true here in Corinth. He could not go there, so he had to send the message in a letter. It was a stern message, although I am sure that Paul said it in love. Listen to his words in 2 Corinthians 2:1-4. But I determined this with myself, that I would not come again to you in heaviness. For if I make you sorry, who is he then that maketh me glad, but the same which is made sorry by me? And I wrote the same unto you, lest when I came, I should have sorrow from them of whom I ought to rejoice, having confidence in you all, that my joy is the joy of you all. For out of much affliction and anguish of heart, I wrote unto you with many tears, not that you should be grieved, but that you might know the love which I have more abundantly unto you. Can you hear his pain and love all mixed together in these words? In that same chapter, he says in verse 9, For to this end also did I write, that I might know the proof of you, whether you be obedient in all things. Here you can hear again his purpose in writing. He didn't send words of correction for the purpose of making them feel bad, but to help them become children of obedience. We can learn a lot from the methods of this great apostle. He also said in 2 Corinthians 7:8, For though I made you sorry with a letter, I do not repent. Though I did repent, for I perceive that the same epistle hath made you sorry, though it were but for a season. He was feeling good about his letter because he had discovered that it had accomplished his purpose. The people of Corinth had responded with obedience. There is an interesting play on words in his book. In 2 Corinthians 3:3, Paul writes, For as much as ye are manifestly declared to be the epistle of Christ, ministered by us, written not with ink, but with the Spirit of the living God, not in tables of stone, but in fleshy tables of the heart. Paul sees the people whom he has reached with the gospel and who are walking in belief as living epistles. Isn't that a beautiful picture? They are not written with ink, but the Spirit of the living God is penning an epistle in their hearts. Paul always saw the test of his effectiveness as a servant of Jesus Christ in the lives of those whom he had reached with the gospel. In that great second chapter of Philippians, Paul told the believers there in verse 16, Holding forth the word of life, that I may rejoice in the day of Christ, that I have not run in vain, neither labored in vain. He is instructing them to hold forth the word of life. But he says that the result will be that he will know that he has not run his race in vain. Their testimony will ensure the effectiveness of all that Paul did at Philippi. That is a great test. The Philippian believers are living epistles as well. It is interesting that many of these epistles were sent with the purpose of being read in different churches. We don't know if the New Testament writers knew that they were writing the Word of God, but they certainly knew that they had instructions from God, and they were concerned that what they passed on to the churches would be understood to have the authority of God behind them. Remember when Paul talked about marriage in 1 Corinthians 7:6-7? He said, But I speak this by permission and not by commandment. For I would that all men were even as myself, but every man hath his proper gift of God, one after this manner and another after that. The important thing to remember is that God knew that this was his word that was being written. And he was superintending its writing so that even what Paul wrote by what he calls permission, he was writing the Word of God. It was for this reason that Paul wanted it to be read far and wide. He knew that God was instructing him. He knew when he wrote what were his own feelings. He knew when he really had the mind of Christ. What he may not have realized was that everything that he wrote was inspired by God and intended to carry the authority of God with it. Don't forget that even if Paul did not realize that he was writing the Word of God, God knew it. That is all that matters. Don't make any mistakes about this important truth. God has given us this book so that we have an authority by which to live and practice our faith. We have the Spirit of God resident within us to reveal the truths of this book so that they can be applied to our lives and walk. There is breath in the understanding of Paul. He knows that the epistles are for the instruction of the readers. He knows that they have tradition by which to understand what God is doing. He says in 2 Thessalonians 2:15, Therefore, brethren, stand fast and hold the traditions which ye have been taught, whether by word or our epistle. Remember, that Paul wrote this before the written word was established and finalized. The tradition about which he is speaking is that which is passed on by the apostles and those who have the mind of Christ. It is not that which is in addition to the written word, but it is the written word before it has become the written word. Paul expected those who read his epistles and knew God to obey what was said in them. He knew that they were being written with the authority of God. He told the Thessalonican Christians in 1 Thessalonians 3:14, "And if any man obey not our word by this epistle, note that man, and have no company with him, that he may be ashamed." God has preserved these letters for you and me today. They are to be read, memorized, and obeyed. We need to know the Word of God in order to live and obey the Word of God. We are greatly privileged to have a written record of what God wants us to be and do. He has given us the Spirit of God so that when we read the Word of God, our understanding will be enlightened. Even as Paul wanted his readers to be living epistles, that is what God wants for us today. Paul sent out these letters so that people could hear what God has to say. God leaves you and me in the world today to be a living epistle, declaring the great truths of God by our lives and action. What a privilege to be a letter from God to man.
0: This has been a production of Bible Basics International. Dr. Eugene Priddy, President. Your announcer is Jerry Pruden.

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Welcome to our prayer time here on WHCB 91.5 The Blessing, WHCB Bristol, Kingsport, Johnson City. Kenneth Hill is my name. I'm general manager of WHCB 91.5 The Blessing, and I'm your host for our prayer time get together. 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We're going to be in Proverbs chapter 10, verses 4 and 5 this morning. Proverbs chapter 10, verses 4 and 5. He becometh poor that dealeth with a slack hand, but the hand of the diligent maketh rich. He that gathereth in summer is a wise son, but he that sleepeth in harvest is a son that causeth shame. Diligence is always rewarded in God's plan, and slackness, that means laziness, that means taking your hand off the plow, not doing the job you're supposed to do, is something that will cause you shame over time. God's established some basic principles that govern everybody's life. That individual that works hard and is diligent to take care of what they have will enjoy the blessings of their labor. It doesn't mean that they're going to have a richness that is beyond all measure, but what it means is that they will enjoy the richness that they have. Now, that's the diligent person, the person who works hard, the person who takes care of what they own. God established the seasons so the earth could rest and produce. The wise person will observe God's principles for planting and reaping at the right time and will enjoy the fruit of their labors. You know, some folks, unfortunately, don't follow the plan of God, and they're ready to reap when they've just barely sown. Sometimes it takes a while. Sometimes it takes years of hard work. But in the end, God will bless your diligence. He's promised to do so, and God never, ever forsakes his promises. There's always some exceptions, of course, in the sin-cursed world where you can be diligent and still fail. But God has a wonderful way of bringing you through those times, whether it be a natural or man-made calamity. Everything taken away, what was produced by hard and honest labor. But God has a way of bringing you through it.
I remember talking with Dr. Larry Spargimino of Southwest Radio Church, used to be pastor at Hickory Tree, and was pastor at other places, other churches in the Tri-Cities. Dr. Spargimino and his wife, Jennifer, lost everything in a tornado about 2 years ago. Everything. The house was blown off its foundation and turned into kindling. The cars, the old truck that he had had here and the car that they had there, were both turned over and broken into bits. All of his guns, all of his pictures of the family and their daughter Ruth, all of the books that he had in his library so he could study and teach, all of his personal possessions, all of his wife's personal possessions, including that beautiful grand piano, was in smithereens out in the mud in Guthrie, Oklahoma. They had lost everything that they owned. The only thing that they had that was theirs were the clothes on their back and the shoes on their feet. They had been in that shelter that they had had built underground, and they were there as the tornado passed over. But you know what? God has blessed them. And in the 2 years since, they have a new home. They have new vehicles. And they are doing very well. And this is his testimony that he gave me just a few days ago after the Moore, Oklahoma tornadoes had touched down. And we had talked with him on the air about God's blessing in the midst of difficulty. So even in the sin-cursed world, God brings you through the difficulty. A child that's diligent to work brings honor and praise, while the child that's lazy and refuses to work, refuses to do their chores, refuses to do the small things as well as the large, brings shame and dishonor to the family. God has promised that we will reap proper rewards in the proper time. The scripture calls it due season. If we don't faint in our labors. So remember, the hand of the diligent maketh rich, and he that gathereth in summer is a wise son. Father in heaven, we come before thee in this very throne room of yours. We bow before you, and we do so in the name that's above all names, the name of Jesus Christ, your Son, our Savior, our soon coming King. We say thank you as you have called us to come before your throne and to give you our necessities, our needs. We're to bring the things to you that we want, that we need, that we would use. And we would hope to use it in a way to bring honor and glory to you. And Lord, thank you for calling us to prayer. And Lord, I'm reminded that prayer is just not giving and receiving. Prayer is just not asking for blessings from you and then getting up and going away. Indeed, prayer is our time of communication with you, and oftentimes we must just listen. We must be still and know that you are God. You alone are God. And so, Lord, help us when we pray to you to be quiet before you when we need to be, so that we can learn from you, and help us to do that. And so today, Lord, I'm reminded to take my time and to pray with understanding, to pray to you, the one that can answer my prayer. And I thank you, Father, for that. I thank you for our preachers and teachers that are on this station, most of whom I've gotten to know in one way or another. It seems that it was easier in years gone by
to get to know folks. Some of the younger ones I've sort of missed, but the older ones I knew. And Lord, they were good folks, and I appreciated knowing each one of them, and I thank you for allowing me to know them. My heart is warmed each time I think of these good, stalwart, strong soldiers for Christ Jesus our Lord. And Father, I pray that you would help us to not only remember them and to honor them as we should, but help us to live as they have taught us to live, in subjection and in service to our Lord and Savior, Jesus Christ. So, Father, thank you. And we ask you to give us your direction today and help us to know the way that we are to go. We thank you, Father, in that name of that's so wonderful, the name that's above all names, the name of Jesus Christ, our Lord and Savior and soon coming King. And we thank you. Amen.

0: The Great Resurrection. That's music from the Cincinnati Primitive Baptist Church. Glad you're with us on our Monday get-together. Thank you so much for your continued encouragement and support. Boone's Creek Bible Church, 1528 Old Grace Station Road in Johnson City, having Vacation Bible School Thursday, June 4th through Saturday, June 6th. The times will be 6 to 9 p.m. on June 4th and 5th, and 10 a.m. to 2 p.m. on the 6th. The theme will be Emerald Crossing. All kids are welcome. Right now, we continue with Back to Genesis.
1: Back to Genesis with Dr. John Morris, scientist and author at the Institute for Creation Research. Dr. Morris, can we see any other galaxies with the naked eye?
2: Yes, we can, Chris. We can see a few stars that seem somewhat fuzzy. With telescopes, we see that these fuzzy stars are really galaxies, each containing billions of stars. And with super telescopes, we can see billions and billions of galaxies. The universe seems to have no end. And that's what we read in Scripture. Jeremiah mentioned that the host of heaven cannot be numbered. Yet scholars were certain there was only about 3,000 stars. Looks like the Bible was right and the scholars were wrong. I suspect that that's true even today. Those who claim it all happened by a Big Bang are wrong. It's a Back to Genesis truth of creation which stands the test of science.
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4: 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I'm Greg Patton in the New America. 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I'm Greg Patton. 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
5: 91.5, the blessing weather. A meteorologist, Mike Cox, it will be partly cloudy for the majority of this Monday, but some scattered showers are going to be possible in the morning, and maybe a thunderstorm or two in the afternoon as the front gets close today. We'll have a high of 82. Tonight, that front moves through. It'll be partly cloudy. A few showers and storms because of that. We'll have a low of 54. The front will still be close enough tomorrow to have a partly to mostly sunny day and a couple of scattered showers, maybe an afternoon thunderstorm for Tuesday, where we'll have a high of 78. 91.

Music from Twyla Paris. The song there is Hosanna. At the bottom of the hour this morning, we're going to listen to Pastor Greg Laurie as he'll have a message from God's Word on today's broadcast of A New Beginning. Be sure to stay tuned. Let's listen now to the group for him. The song says, Just Walk On.

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1: How do you have an unshakable faith? 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
1: 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So look to Him. Put your eyes on Jesus Christ. That's the key. 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

0: The time to buy a fire extinguisher is before a fire starts. The right time to put on your seatbelt when you first get in, before the car accident. The time to prepare for a crisis when things in your life seem just fine. Today on A New Beginning, Pastor Greg Laurie helps us strengthen our faith for those seasons when our passion has faded and our spiritual tank has run dry. It's in those moments we realize how much we need a good, strong spiritual foundation.
1: Have you ever had your faith shaken? Sometimes, especially when we're young in the faith, we doubt our salvation. We question if we're really saved, but we need to remember that God completes what he starts. He is described in the Bible as the author and the finisher of your faith. God's gift to you, salvation, is from God to you from beginning to end. You didn't earn it, therefore you can't lose it. It's not based on how you feel. It's based on what Jesus did. You might feel weak, but God is strong. Maybe you feel shaken, but you don't ever stay in that state. And that is why we're looking at 1st, 2nd, and 3rd John together. Why was this epistle written, 1st John in particular? John gives the answer when he says in 1st John 5:13, I've written this to you who believe in the name of the Son of God, that you may know that you have eternal life. I wrote this so you will know that you have eternal life. Now, 1 John can be divided into three sections. And they are God is light, God is love, and God is life. First, God is light. 1 John 1 says, this is the message we heard from him and declare to you that God is light, and in him there is no darkness at all. Secondly, God is love. 1 John 2 whoever does not love does not know God because God is love. And finally, God is life. 1 John chapter 5, he that has the Son has life. He who does not have the Son of God does not have life. All right, so let's dig in. 1 John chapter 1. I'm reading from the New Living Translation. We proclaim to you the one who existed from the beginning, whom we heard and we have seen. We saw him with our own eyes and touched him with our own hands. He is the word of life. This one who is life itself was revealed to us, and we have seen him. And now we testify and proclaim to you that he is the one who is eternal life. He was with the Father, and then he was revealed to us. We proclaim to you what we ourselves have actually seen and heard, that you may have fellowship with us. And our fellowship is with the Father and with his Son, Jesus Christ. We are writing these things so you may fully share our joy. We'll stop there. Here are the apostles now talking about the fact that they spent time with the Son of God. They saw him, they heard him, they touched him. They spent 3 years plus walking and talking with the incarnate Son of God walking among us. They saw with their own eyes Jesus smile, laugh, had meals with him. They saw him weep. They saw him teach. They saw him pray. They even heard him sing. Did you know Jesus sang? In the upper room, we read that they sang a hymn together. You know, sometimes we may meet a famous person. Maybe it's an actor or a musician, and we say, oh, I really want to meet them. And we're a little underwhelmed. But here is Jesus, and they could look at him. They could grab him by the arm. They could hear his words. So how do you have an unshakable faith? That's the key. You need to look to Jesus. Look to Jesus, and that's something we all can do. That's not merely a privilege of these first century believers. It's a privilege for us as well. Let's say you're facing a health crisis. It's knocked the wind out of you. Your recovery is not happening as quickly as you would hope. Well, first of all, look to Jesus. Remember the story of the woman who had the medical condition? And she reasoned, if I can touch the hem of his garment, I will be healed. And that's exactly what she did. Call out to the Lord and ask for his healing touch. The Bible says you have not because you ask not. And the Bible even says, if there's any sick among you, call for the elders of the church who will pray for you and anoint you with oil, and the effectual, fervent prayer of a righteous man will accomplish much. And I can't tell you how many times that the pastors here and elders have prayed for people, and we've seen amazing things happen. We've seen miracles take place. So do pray. You say, but Greg, what about when God doesn't heal? Well, first I would pray for the healing. And if he doesn't heal, you'll know this for sure. He'll be with you in your time of suffering. He'll be with you in your time of sickness. The great apostle Paul, whom God used to bring healing in the lives of others, had his own physical infirmity that he described as his thorn in the flesh. We don't know what it was, but we know that on three separate occasions, he asked the Lord to remove it. And God's response was, my grace is sufficient for you, and my power shows itself stronger in your times of weakness. So at the very least, the Lord will be with you. Maybe someone you looked up to spiritually let you down. I'm sorry that happened to you. But remember, Jesus has not let you down, and Jesus will not let you down, ever. So look to him. Put your eyes on Jesus Christ. As the author of Hebrews says, look to Jesus, the author and finisher of your faith.
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1: 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And I've been to Israel many times, and I've led a lot of tours, and I have to say that's absolutely true. 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
2: 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Well, we're learning how to have an unshakable faith. Pastor Greg is pointing out how essential it is to keep our eyes on Christ.
1: Corrie ten Boom, a remarkable woman who suffered in a concentration camp during World War II because her family and her hid Jewish people in their home from the Nazis and shared the gospel with them as well, made this statement, and I quote, look within and be depressed. Look without and be distressed. Look at Jesus and be at rest. And here's the thing. This is what John is really saying. You can have this relationship with God too. He's not saying, hey, man, too bad you didn't live 2,000 years ago. We were there. You weren't. Instead, he's saying, no, this is for you as well. Look at 1 John 1:3. We proclaim to you what we ourselves have actually seen and heard so that you may have fellowship with us, and our fellowship is with the Father and with the Son, Jesus Christ. We're writing these things so you may fully share our joy. We want you to have the same joy that we have had and that we have experienced. And so this is the thing he's bringing to our attention. But there's something that keeps that joy out of our life, and it's unconfessed sin. Go back to 1 John, look at verse 5. This is the message we heard from Jesus and now declare to you. God is light, and in him there is no darkness at all. So we're lying if we say we have fellowship with God and we go on living in spiritual darkness, and we're not practicing the truth. But if we're living in the light, as God is in the light, then we have fellowship with each other, and the blood of Jesus Christ cleanses us from all sin. God wants us to live in the light. And in the Bible, light is a picture, a metaphor for walking closely with God. Darkness is a picture or metaphor for walking in sin. It's a lot easier to find things when the lights are on. You know, I always wake up before my wife does, and I'll be stumbling around looking for my clothes, and I walk out going, oh, wait, I put my wife's shirt on. I knew it was tight. But, you know, so you turn the light on. Oh, there it is. You can find things, right? So everything's different when you turn the light on. And the Bible uses this picture for our relationship with the Lord. In Ephesians 5, it says, you were formerly darkness, but now you're light in the Lord. So walk as children of the light. For the Christian who is living in light, he will not be living in sin. Real faith is proven by obedience. You're either in the light or you're not in the light. And so when you're in the light, it means that you will be honest. God is not looking for perfection. He's looking for transparency. So he shines the light in our life to expose our sin so we will turn from it and find his forgiveness. A great example of this is David, the man after God's own heart. Now, how could a man who committed adultery and also be responsible for effectively bringing about the death of another man, that would be Uriah, the husband of Bathsheba, be called a man after God's own heart? I'll tell you how. When he was confronted with this sin, he came clean, he admitted it, and God forgave him. Contrast him to King Saul, the first king of Israel, who was rejected from ruling on the throne. Saul would justify his sin. He would excuse his sin. He would lie about his sin. David, in contrast, admitted it. When David was confronted by Nathan the prophet, basically said, you know, your sin has found you out. David said, I have sinned against God. That is why he was a man after God's own heart. Because he admitted it and turned from it when confronted with it. Listen, when you fall into sin, you have no one to blame but yourself. James 1:14 says, each person is tempted when they're dragged away by their own evil desires, and they sin, and then sin, when it's full grown, gives birth to death. Years ago, when Jonathan was just a little boy, he had a video game, and I told him, you know, turn it off and go to bed. So I was walking by his room, and I noticed light coming out from beneath the door. So I opened the door, and under the covers, there's little Jonathan still playing with his video game. I said, Jonathan, I told you to turn that off. And he looked up at me and said, Dad, I couldn't resist myself. It was so cute. I just said, oh, whatever, turn it off. You know, it says, but that was actually theologically correct. I couldn't resist myself. We like to say the devil made me do it. The devil didn't make you do anything. A man sins when he's drawn away by his own desires, the Bible says. So we are responsible. You say, well, the temptation was too strong. It was irresistible. That's not true. Nothing is irresistible. You can resist it. The Bible says resist the devil and he will flee from you. But first it says submit to God. So first I submit to God, then I resist the devil. 1 Corinthians 10:13 says there's no temptation that you're going to face that is not common to everybody else. But God, who is faithful, will not allow you to be tempted above your capacity to resist, but will with him temptation make a way of escape that you may be able to bear it. Bottom line, there's always an exit sign. You just need to look for it. But see, we excuse it. We don't take responsibility and say, well, I'm only human. Yeah, that's true. You're only human. But you're also, if you're a Christian, a spirit-filled child of God. And the Bible says you can walk in the spirit and not fulfill the lust of the flesh. Listen to this. Sin takes you further than you want to go. It keeps you longer than you want to stay. It costs you more than you want to pay. That's why we need to avoid it. So God shines his light in your life, not to shame you, but to heal you. Verse 7, the blood of Jesus Christ cleanses us from all sin. By the way, the Greek tense for cleanse here means continuous cleansing. He's still cleansing because we're still sinning. See, you don't need to say, well, you know, I got saved 10 years ago at a Harvest Crusade and he forgave my sin. Yeah, that's 10 years ago, but then there's today and there'll be tomorrow. Well, I don't really sin that much. Oh, yes, you do. The Bible says, if you say you have no sin, you deceive yourself and the truth is not in you. We sin all the time. We need constant cleansing, but the promise is the blood of Jesus Christ will cleanse us from all sin. And the way to be forgiven of your sin is to confess it, to confess it. Look at 1 John 1:8. If we claim we have no sin, we're only fooling ourselves and we're not living in the truth. But if we confess our sin, He's faithful and just to forgive us our sin and cleanse us from all unrighteousness. What a promise that is. It's time to stop making excuses and start making confessions.

0: Such important truth today from Pastor Greg Laurie from his message called Unshakable When Faith Feels Fragile. And there's more to come from this study here on A New Beginning. But it's a good time to consider whether you've ever followed through on what Pastor Greg just suggested. If we confess our sins, Jesus is faithful and just to forgive our sins. Pastor Greg, maybe somebody would like to do that right now. What would you say to them?
1: I would say that God is just a prayer away. You know, it doesn't take years to become a Christian. It doesn't take months. Frankly, it doesn't even take hours. It can happen so quickly. It just starts with you saying to God, I know I'm a sinner. I know that you love me. I know that you sent Jesus to die on the cross for my sin and pay for those sins and then to rise again from the dead. And I want him to come into my life. So here's my question to you. Have you done that yet? Because Jesus, who did die on that cross and rose again from the dead 3 days later, is alive and standing at the door of your life right now. And he's knocking and he's saying, if you'll hear my voice and open the door, I will come in. Why don't you just stop whatever it is you're doing and pray this prayer with me? Say, Lord Jesus, I know that I am a sinner, but I know that you are the Savior who died on the cross for my sin and rose again from the dead. I'm sorry for my sin, and I turn from it now, and I choose to follow you from this moment forward. I ask all of this in Jesus' name. Amen. Listen. If you just prayed that prayer, the Bible promises that God has heard your prayer and has answered that prayer. The Bible says that if we will confess our sin, he's faithful and just to forgive us our sin and cleanse us from all unrighteousness. So, God bless you. You've made the right decision, the decision to follow Jesus Christ.
0: Yeah, that's right. 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You know, Pastor Greg, high school yearbooks will vote so-and-so as most likely to succeed or most likely to be famous or what have you. Mm-hmm. I'm thinking your yearbook never voted you most likely to preach the gospel to millions of people. Yours is an unlikely success story. But the Bible is full of unlikely success stories, isn't it?
1: It really is. You know, it's been said that if you see a turtle on a fence post, you know he didn't get there by himself. And I can tell you that it's a miracle that I came to Christ because I didn't go through the traditional route of becoming a believer. And by that, I mean someone didn't sit down and share the gospel with me. Many people listening may know my story, but in case you don't, what happened was I was walking across my high school campus at the age of 17. I was going downhill fast. I was using drugs. I was making bad decisions. And I happened upon a group of Christians that we very unaffectionately called the Jesus Freaks. And I sat down out of curiosity to see why they would believe the things they believed. Why would they carry their Bibles around at school? Why would they talk about God as though he were their next door neighbor? Could they really have a relationship with him? Well, as I watched them, I quickly dismissed what they were saying as mythology. I thought these people are making this up. It can't be true. But the problem with that narrative was I knew a couple of them. I used to party with them, and I knew their life had been changed, so I couldn't dismiss them all as crazy people. And then a guy got up to speak. His name was Lonnie Frisbee. He was an evangelist from Calvary Chapel of Costa Mesa. And I don't remember most of what he said, but there was one statement that resonated with me. He said, Jesus said you're either for me or against me. I looked at the Jesus freaks. They were obviously for him. I looked at myself. I wasn't one of them. Did that mean I was against God? I didn't want to be against God. I believed Jesus was out there somewhere, but I didn't know that I could come into a relationship with him. And then Lonnie said, if you want to accept Christ into your life, get up and walk forward and pray right here. I mean, this is lunchtime at high school on the front lawn of my high school campus. Walking forward like that was an insane concept. If I did that, someone might see me. But before I knew it, I was up there. I was praying. That was the day that Christ came into my life. I think it was a miracle. No one told me about Jesus, but the Lord sought me out and he called me. And I heard the gospel and I believed. And you know what? There's so many people like me out there waiting for someone to talk to them. Well, anyway, my whole story is contained in a book that we are offering to you right now, simply called Jesus Revolution. It was written by an outstanding author named Ellen Vaughn. Now, this is not actually written by me, but she wrote it with me. I told her the story of my life, the story of the life of Pastor Chuck Smith and Lonnie Frisbee. We talked about the Jesus movement back in the late 60s, early 70s. There's a lot of history about what was going on in American culture at that time to help you understand it better. And it is a beautifully written book, I might say, that you are going to enjoy. So if you saw the movie, you really need to read this book because actually there's a lot there in the book that is not in the movie. It tells the story of my wife, Kathy. There's so much in this book that tells the story effectively of the last great spiritual awakening in America. And we want to offer it to our listeners for their gift of any size. And for our friends that are extra generous, we're going to offer something extra. We're going to offer the DVD of the Jesus Revolution film, which was a very successful film in theaters all around the world and is still on streaming platforms right now. But we're going to send you your own copy of the Jesus Revolution film if you could be extra generous in supporting our ministry. So get your copy of the Jesus Revolution book and the Jesus Revolution movie on DVD.
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0: With SRN News, I'm Rich Thomason in Washington. It is another jolt for the tenuous U.S.-Iran ceasefire. The U.S. and Iran have traded fire again. At the same time, Israeli forces have pushed deeper into Lebanon than they've been in more than a quarter century, going after Iranian proxy Hezbollah. Amid all of the uncertainty, President Trump is insisting all will work out in the end. He says Iran really wants to make a deal.
1: The president says such a deal would be a good one for Washington and its allies. However, Mr. Trump also says it was tougher to negotiate with Iran amid all the political commentary surrounding the conflict. His post on social media comes only hours after the U.S. military says it struck Iranian military sites. Mr. Trump's remarks also come after Iran's Revolutionary Guards said they targeted a U.S. base in response.
0: Correspondent Andrew Stewart. Backed by the U.K., the French Navy says it has intercepted another Russia-linked oil tanker. It's under international sanctions. Steps are taken to address violent protests at a site in New Jersey's largest city.
2: There's now a curfew around Delaney Hall, an immigration detention center in Newark, New Jersey, where clashes have happened between protesters and federal agents, including ICE, that's now drawing in local and state police. Governor Mikey Sherrill describes one over the weekend where she says three protesters were arrested.
3: They threw projectiles, they used barriers as weapons, and lit tires on fire in the streets.
2: Those comments, courtesy WABC, Newark Mayor Roz Baraka imposing a curfew from 9 p.m. until 6 a.m. around Delaney Hall. I'm Julie Walker.
0: Forget the musical acts. President Trump says he will headline the Great American State Fair, celebration of America's 250th anniversary later this month on the National Mall. This is SRN News. Franklin Graham takes on James Tallarico.
4: The popular evangelist says the Democratic state representative is wrong for stating that the Bible says nothing about abortion. Graham says, quote, Representative Tallarico could not be more wrong. The Bible is not silent on abortion. God commands us, you shall not murder. Jeremiah says, before I formed you in the womb, I knew you. Before you were born, I set you apart. Tallarico is currently running for the U.S. Senate. Michael Harrington reporting.
0: The United States is prepared to provide $100 million in assistance to Cuba, but Secretary of State Marco Rubio says neither the Cuban government nor its military would be allowed to manage its distribution. Instead, only faith-based groups and humanitarian organizations would be allowed to deliver the aid. Experts say the plan should work. Protestant and evangelical churches, including Baptist and Assemblies of God communities, maintain extensive networks all across Cuba. This is SRN News. There's a new pill that's giving a new lease on life to some cancer patients.
5: A new study has found that a pill called Darixonrasib is helping people with advanced pancreatic cancer live longer. Researchers at the University of California, Los Angeles, say the drug blocks a mutated protein that fuels tumor growth in more than 90% of pancreatic cancer cases. Dr. Zev Weinberg, who led the study, says the daily pills nearly double survival time, a median of 13.2 months. And with fewer side effects compared to additional chemotherapy. The findings are in the New England Journal of Medicine and were presented Sunday at the American Society for Clinical Oncology meeting in Chicago. I'm Donna Water.
0: President Trump is fuming about a court ruling blocking his renovation plans for the Kennedy Center. He calls a judge an anti-Trump hater. Wall Street Dow features up 210 points. More details at srnnews.com.
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8: I'm meteorologist Mike Cox. It will be partly cloudy for the majority of this Monday, but some scattered showers are going to be possible in the morning and maybe a thunderstorm or two in the afternoon as the front gets close today. We'll have a high of 82. Tonight that front moves through. It'll be partly cloudy. A few showers and storms because of that. We'll have a low of 54. The front will still be close enough tomorrow to have a partly to mostly sunny day and a couple of scattered showers, maybe an afternoon thunderstorm for Tuesday, where we'll have a high of 78. 91.5, the
9: blessing. Thank you so much, Mr. Cox, as we begin the month of June right here on WHCB. It is June 1st, 2026. I'm Mark Ferguson. Thank you for being with me this morning. We roll into the 7 o'clock hour. Drive with care as you're on your way out and about this morning. We want to look in God's Word for our thought for the day. We're looking in John's Gospel, chapter number 6. John's Gospel, chapter number 6. And we're looking today at verse number 20. Here Jesus is calming the storm, and he is out on the sea. And he saith unto them, it is I, be not afraid. You know, we live in very difficult times in many places around the world, very frightening times for people. There is much that brings fear. It is said by those that have done the counting that in the Bible there are 365 fear nots, which should tell us there's a fear not for every day. Don't be afraid. And remember that Paul told Timothy, the Lord's not given us the spirit of fear, but of power and of love and of sound mind. Here, the disciples are scared to death. They see Jesus walking on the water toward them in this tumultuous, stormy situation, and they're afraid. They think a ghost is out there. And Jesus calms their fears by saying, it is I. Be not afraid. I think it was the Isaacs who had a great song a number of years ago. It is I, be not afraid, taken right from that account in the scripture. But when you look at life and you look at so many things that will absolutely put fear in the hearts of men, it is assuring to know that the Lord is with us. It is comforting to know that he is aware of our fears. He is aware of those things that trouble us. He's aware of those things that seem to make us unsure about what's going to take place next. And he says to the disciples, it is I, be not afraid. And he says to us, don't be afraid, 360 times, 365 times for those that have counted it in the scripture. So we should not fear. We should have confidence and trust in our Lord Jesus Christ. That's our thought for today.

doing a great job on that song in the Great Beyond. That's High Top Mountain Harmony. Coming up at 7:25, Zach joins us for the Monday broadcast of Keys for Kids. We have some great kids music coming up that you'll be able to sing right along with this morning. Let's listen now to the Harmony Plain Singers with the classic hymn, Open My Eyes That I May See. Whoa.

If we are the body of Christ, that's music from Casting Crowns here on our Monday get-together. We have the kids' music ready to go for you this morning, so I hope you're ready to do it. Let's sing.

0: I loved helping with my neighbor's alpacas. They knew his voice and came when he called.
1: And do you know the best way to hear God's voice? I'll give you a hint. It starts with a B. And welcome to Keys for Kids. I'm so glad that you're joining me today. My name is Zach. So let me ask you, can you recognize the voice of Jesus? In John chapter 10, verse 27, Jesus said, "My sheep listen to my voice. I know them and they follow me." Well, you might think, well, how can I hear the voice of Jesus? Well, you guessed it, by spending time in the Bible. That's what our story is about today. It's entitled Alpaca Parade. Brayan and his parents lived out in the country right next door to McNair's alpaca ranch. Brayan was fascinated with the alpacas. He would often sit outside and watch them grazing. "Brayan," Mom called to him one day, "Mr. McNair invited you to come over at 6:30 this evening to help feed the alpacas." "All right." Brayan rushed through his homework and dinner and arrived at the McNair's barn right on time. "First, we're going to fill the hay bins and pour the feed into the troughs," Mr. McNair told him. "Then we'll call the alpacas in." After the hay bins and troughs were filled, Brayan followed Mr. and Mrs. McNair toward the pasture. Mr. McNair began to call the alpacas. "Come, packas, come!" Brayan watched in amazement as the alpacas responded to the sound of Mr. McNair's voice. They began running toward the barn. Soon, all the alpacas were gathered around the feeding troughs. Once the alpacas were done eating, Mr. McNair put a halter on Loki and led him over to Brayan. "You can gently stroke his fur if you like." Brayan, with a big smile on his face, slowly raised his hand and began to pat Loki. "You're a good boy," Brayan said. Mr. McNair smiled. "You can come back any time, Brayan." When Brayan returned home, Mom asked, "How did it go?" "I loved it. The coolest part was watching all the alpacas running toward the barn when they heard Mr. McNair calling them. All he had to say was, 'Come, packas, come,' and they all came running." "That reminds me of a verse in the Bible," said Mom. "In the book of John, Jesus says, 'My sheep listen to my voice. I know them and they follow me.' The alpacas recognize Mr. McNair's voice because they know him and trust him. As Christians, we trust and follow Jesus because we have a relationship with him. He speaks to us through his word, the Bible, and the Holy Spirit helps us hear his voice and know what he says is true." "Wow, that's really cool," said Brayan. "Can I help feed the alpacas tomorrow? Maybe someday they'll trust me too, just like they do with Mr. McNair." Well, how about you? Are you a follower of Jesus? Do you listen to his voice? The Bible reminds us that we are like the Lord's sheep, and just like sheep follow their shepherd, we trust and follow Jesus. As we spend time with God in church, in prayer, and in his word, we learn to recognize and respond to his voice. So spend time with the Lord today and listen to what he tells you. Our key verse from the Gospel of John, chapter 10, verse 27.
2: 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I know them, and they follow me."
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0: Time with Uncle Charlie, Sugar Creek Gang with Bill Collins, Moment of Truth with Uncle Paul, and the 4 o'clock hour, Adventures in Odyssey, Lamplighter Theater, and Keys for Kids. 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Emerald Crossing, an Irish Adventure through Psalm 23 is the curriculum. Children will enjoy Bible lessons, music, crafts, games, and lots of fun. It's for children ages 3 to 14. 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May I encourage you, if your church is having Vacation Bible School or special services through these summer weeks, be sure to send those to us so we can get it on the air for you. 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
1: Well, thank you, Mark. Good morning, everybody. It looks like we have a partly cloudy day ahead of us today. Now, we're going to have a front moving through. It'll move in from the north that will increase our chances of scattered showers and afternoon thunderstorms mainly. We'll have highs around 82. A few showers and storms are possible tonight. We'll have a low of 54 under partly cloudy skies most of the time. Tomorrow, that front's still close enough despite sunshine to kick off a couple of showers and storms as we get into the afternoon. Highs tomorrow around 78.

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Music from Steve Green. The song is simply titled The Plan. Coming up at 8 o'clock on today's edition of Turning Point, this message examines the personality and priority of the Holy Spirit from John chapter 14, presenting him as a distinct person who is central to God's work in the life of a believer. It emphasizes his abiding presence and the importance Jesus places on the role of the Holy Spirit. That's all coming up at 8 o'clock on Turning Point. Now we've got the Maranatha Singers, Come Thou Fount of Every Blessing.

0: Shalom, friends. Larry Stamm here with a Messianic Minute, Biblical Connections Through a Jewish Lens. Jesus said of himself in Mark chapter 10, verse 45, "The Son of Man has come not to be served, but to serve and give his life as a ransom for many." As Jesus' followers, we're called to serve the Lord as an act of worship and devotion to the one who saved us and set us free from the power of sin and death. How do we serve God and why? We serve God by serving others so as to glorify Him. As 1 Peter 4:11 states, "If anyone serves, he should do it with the strength God provides, so that in all things God may be praised through Jesus Christ." Therefore, brethren, may our hearts echo that of Joshua 24:15, "But as for me and my house, we will serve the Lord." For more connections, visit our website at larrystamm.org or see our Larry Stamm Ministries Facebook page.
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2: 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Hey, it may sound funny, but we don't mind. 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

0: Music from the group Avalon with Arise. It's our Monday get-together. It's June 1st, 2026. I'm Mark Ferguson. Always a wonderful blessing for me to get to spend time with you each and every weekday morning at this time. And we are going to take a break now to listen to our devotion from Unshackled.
1: June 1st, living out our identity. You've seen those people who love their pets a little too much. You know the ones I'm talking about. Whether it's a dog, cat, mini pig, whatever it is, it's treated like a member of the family. And you know what? It even begins to act like one, too. This is because animals and people tend to live up to what is expected of them, what they believe themselves to be. A child who is told, whether directly or indirectly, that they can get away with anything will do so. While a child trained to obey and respect authority will adopt this identity, believing himself capable of self-control. Today, we'll meet Priscilla, a woman who, since she was young, was made to believe she was worthless and a troublemaker. And soon her life followed this pattern. She's here to share her true story on this Unshackled Daily Devotional.
2: My parents divorced when I was a child. My mother was very harsh with me, and I ran away at 10, for which she beat me with a belt. She remarried, and when my stepfather molested me, Mom blamed me. I hated my life. Just to escape, I married a controlling man who didn't allow me to have any friends unless he approved. When our children were born, I became Supermom, but I was spiritually bankrupt and had frequent panic attacks. In succession, I tried witchcraft, which made me depressed. Then I tried therapy, suicide, and separation. Our marriage was a prison tearing me apart, but my husband wouldn't let me go, not even when I committed adultery. To save my sanity, I gave him our children and moved out. I had a daughter out of wedlock, married another controlling man, but I did finish my degree before divorcing a second time. My mother reached out to me when she gave her life to Christ, and I was impressed with the change in her life. I moved to another state to work and met a family who truly demonstrated God's love. I went to church with them, prayed for forgiveness, and received Jesus Christ as my Lord and Savior. Guess what? I found real peace for the first time in my life. Jesus cleansed my heart and set me free of all the guilt and shame of my past.
1: 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Wherefore thou art no more a servant, but a son. And if a son, then an heir of God through Christ." Friend, this is the beauty of the gospel, that we have been given a new identity to live into. No matter how many times we've been broken down by those around us, God has lifted us up. He has chosen us and adopted us to call us his sons and daughters. 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
3: Blessing. With SRN News, I'm Rich Thomason in Washington. The U.S.-Iran ceasefire is facing another challenge posed by renewed attacks and lots of finger-pointing between the two sides.
4: The U.S. says it has bombed sites in Iran after Tehran shot down an American drone over the weekend. Iran's paramilitary Revolutionary Guard saying U.S. forces had targeted a telecommunications tower. Iran then launched a strike of its own, and Kuwait says its air defenses opened fire early Monday morning to intercept incoming drone and missile fire. The nominal ceasefire between Iran and the U.S. has been repeatedly tested with such back-and-forth attacks, even as officials from both countries try to negotiate an end to the war. It's still not clear how close they are to a deal, and there's always the risk that an attack could derail those talks. I'm Charles Tillotesma.
3: Israeli forces have moved deeper into Lebanon as they pursue Hezbollah fighters allied with Iran. Israeli troops have captured a strategic mountain topped with a crusader-built castle in southern Lebanon. Ukraine has blasted Russian energy assets.
5: Russian authorities and media say drone debris set fire to a fuel storage facility in the Rostov region on Sunday. Authorities also say the Ukrainian strikes reportedly damaged civilian infrastructure in the Saratov province. Ukraine has increased attacks on Russia's oil and gas facilities, saying they fund Moscow's invasion.
3: Correspondent Andrew Stewart says Kiev rejects Russian claims that a Ukrainian drone struck a Russian-occupied nuclear plant. The U.S. military carrying out another strike on a boat accused of smuggling drugs in the eastern Pacific, killing three men, the fourth attack in a week. As gas prices edge lower, Wall Street stock futures move higher amid hopes for a pending end to the Iran war. The Dow futures are up 258 points. This is SRN News. America's oldest churches look to the country's birthday.
6: On July 4th, this nation will be 250 years old. But Old North Church in Boston, you remember, one if by land, two if by sea, it's 303 years old. It's one of just a tiny number of churches that were there at America's founding and are still operating today. Trinity Church in Newport, Rhode Island is even older, founded in 1698. And then there's First Baptist Church in America in Providence, Rhode Island. It's still going after 388 years. Michael Harrington reporting.
3: Religious congregations are helping refugees adjust to life in the U.S. In Durham, North Carolina, two congregations, a church and a synagogue, have stepped in to provide women from Afghanistan with a seven-week sewing circle. The Trump administration has proposed raising its refugee admissions cap from 7,500 to 17,500. The administration also reportedly considering a plan to relocate more than 1,100 Afghan allies. This is SRN News. New York City's Israel Day parade is notable for who wasn't there.
7: It was a sea of blue and white on Fifth Avenue in New York City for the Israeli Day parade, with many waving the flag. Thousands came out for the annual event, with one very noticeable absentee, Mayor Zoran Mamdani, who said he would not attend. Some view his criticism of Israeli policy as anti-Semitic. Governor Kathy Hochul was there.
8: We stand up for each other. We are allies with one another, and hate against one is hate against all, and I, as the governor of the greatest state in the nation, will not tolerate it.
7: Along with Attorney General Letitia James.
9: The Jewish community is not the only one responsible for standing against anti-Semitism. It requires everyone.
7: Julie Walker, New York.
3: Police in Hawaii have charged a 36-year-old man with killing three people in a remote community that's known for its communal lifestyle. More details, SRNNews.com.
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11: Welcome to Turning Point. If you're a Christian, he's living within you, ready to be your guide and comfort. But how much do you really know about the Holy Spirit? Today, Dr. David Jeremiah begins a new series to shed light on the least understood member of the Trinity, the Holy Spirit you may not know. To introduce the first message, the promise of the Spirit, here's David.
12: And thank you for joining us today. We are beginning a new series on Turning Point as we explore the third person of the Trinity. As many of you know, we have already done a series called The God You May Not Know and another one called The Jesus You May Not Know. This series is called The Holy Spirit You May Not Know. These three series have been packaged in three books that are in a beautiful box that I just saw for the first time this week. And it's a great way to make sure you have some information on the Trinity. What does the Bible say about each member of the Godhead? We began this series as we talk about the Holy Spirit, and we're going to begin with the promise of Jesus that the Holy Spirit would come. He said that if he did not go away, the Holy Spirit couldn't come. And he went back to heaven so that the Holy Spirit could be released at Pentecost and fill the believers with his presence. We feel that presence even today. Say, during this month, as we teach on the Holy Spirit, we want to make available to you this brand new book that just came off the press. It's a Turning Point production called The Holy Spirit You May Not Know. It's a hardback book that takes you through every one of these lessons with lots more material than I can ever share on the radio. This book will really be a blessing to you and something you will hang on to for the days to come as you walk with the Lord. When you have a question about the Holy Spirit, this will be there on the shelf. You'll be able to go and open it up and find some of your answers. It's 250 pages, fully footnoted. It's a beautiful presentation. It's very similar to the other two books we mentioned earlier, and it's yours for the asking when you send a gift of any size to Turning Point during the month of June. So why not be one of the first to help us? This is the last month of the fiscal year. We need your help this month more perhaps than any other month in the year. This is the month when the books close down and we have to take note of where we are and make decisions based upon that. So your gift is really important. And this year, for the first time that I can remember, when you give a gift, we have some people that are going to match it. So your gift will be worth twice as much as what you give. And I want to encourage you to take advantage of that. Well, we need to jump into this series and get going. So here is part one of the promise of the Holy Spirit from John chapter 14, verses 16 and 17. During the darkest days of World War II, President Franklin D. Roosevelt had a man who was always with him. His name was Harry Hopkins. Hopkins wasn't a general or a politician. In fact, he was a sickly, frail, weakened by years of battling cancer man. But Roosevelt trusted him and loved him more than anyone else. Hopkins even moved into the White House so he could be close by, recovering from surgery while serving the president. For more than 3 years, he lived just down the hall, eating at Roosevelt's table, sitting in on late-night strategy sessions, sometimes even meeting with world leaders in the president's bedroom. Churchill nicknamed him Lord Root of the Matter because Hopkins had a way of cutting through confusion to the heart of an issue. Stalin, though suspicious of Americans, trusted this man when he promised that the United States would stand with the Allies until Hitler was defeated. Roosevelt once said the reason he leaned on Hopkins so much was simple. He said, "Harry is the one man I can count on to always tell me the truth and do what needs to be done." He also said in a later time that he loved this man because he knew he was not after anything for himself. He was just trying to be a help to the president. He was in every sense the president's helper. He was unseen by most, unknown by many, but indispensable to history. And yet, as remarkable as Harry Hopkins was, his help could only go so far. You see, his body weakened, his strength gave out, and when his life ended, so did his service. That's the way it is with every human helper. Their support is valuable, but it's always temporary. Now think of another moment in history. The night before the cross, Jesus sat down with his disciples for one final meal. He told them he was leaving, and their hearts were troubled. They couldn't imagine life without him. Who would guide them? Who would help them? And that's when Jesus gave them a promise they never expected. He said, John 14, 16, "I will pray the Father, and he will give you another helper that he may abide with you forever." For the disciples, those words felt like a lifeline. Jesus was about to leave, but he promised they wouldn't be alone. Someone was coming to help them, and that someone was God the Holy Spirit. In the weeks ahead, we're going to learn who the Holy Spirit is, what he does, and some people don't know much about him. Others misunderstand him. The Bible tells us the truth. The Spirit of God is living inside every one of us if we're Christians. The Spirit hovered over the waters of creation. The Spirit gave Joseph the wisdom to lead a nation through famine. The Spirit, the Holy Spirit, gave David the strength to face giants and enemies, and he even gave the skill to design and build God's tabernacle. Here's the incredible part. That same Spirit is alive today, and he's ready to help you. When you don't know what to do, he can guide you. When worries keep you up at night, he can calm you down. When life feels too big or too hard, he can give you the courage to stand strong and move forward. To know the Holy Spirit is to know God himself. It is to know his presence and his power in your life. So let's get started learning about him. First of all, let me tell you about his personality. John 14, 16 and 17 says, "And I will pray the Father, and he will give you another helper, that he may abide with you forever, the Spirit of truth, whom the world cannot receive, because it neither sees him nor knows him. But you know him, for he dwells with you and will be in you." When Jesus spoke these words, he wasn't promising a force or some type of vague spiritual electricity. He was promising a person. Now, this is where some people get tripped up about the Holy Spirit. They refer to the Holy Spirit as an it, but the Holy Spirit is not an it. He is God, the third person of the Trinity. Think of it this way. Electricity can't love you. Gravity can't teach you. A magnetic field won't comfort you at 2 o'clock in the morning. But the Spirit of God does all of that and more. Jesus said he would teach us. And in the book of Acts, the Holy Spirit speaks and he makes decisions and prevents people's plans. And Paul said he can be grieved, and you can't hurt electricity's feelings. Did you know that? The Spirit intercedes for us in prayer. So the Holy Spirit is not an it. It's not a force like electricity. The Holy Spirit is a person, the third person of the Trinity. The Holy Spirit is God. And here's the clincher. The Holy Spirit has all of the marks of personality. Psychologists tell us that personality is made up of three things: intellect, emotion, and volition, or will. And the Holy Spirit has all of those things. He searches and knows the deep things of God. He has knowledge. He loves. He has emotion. And he makes choices like distributing the spiritual gifts to his people. He has mind, emotion, and will, the complete profile of a person. So let me hear you say this in your own mind. The Holy Spirit is a person. Say that. The Holy Spirit is a person. Jesus said, "I will send you this person." And he gave him a name. He called him another helper. He wasn't sending an it. He was sending a he. Someone who would walk alongside the disciples just as he did. Someone who knows and feels and chooses. Someone who could fill the empty seat at the table when Jesus returned to the Father. Perhaps you wonder, why does it matter whether the Spirit is a person or a force? It really does matter. Listen to R.A. Torrey, who wrote this. He said, "If you think of the Spirit as a power to use, it will lead to pride. And you will start to think you're better than others. But if you understand that the Spirit is God himself, full of majesty and glory, who comes to live in your heart and work in your life, it will make you humble." Just think of it. The God of heaven chooses to live in you. What an awesome thought that is. Oh, men and women, it makes all the difference what you believe about the Holy Spirit. If he is an it, an impersonal influence that we learn to harness, then we may boast, "I've got it." But the truth is far different. The Holy Spirit is the person of God who comes to live in our hearts. And when we realize that, pride goes away and humility fills our lips, and God has chosen to live within me. I don't know if you know it or not, but throughout the ranks of Christianity, there are some people who believe that if you become a Christian, you don't have the Holy Spirit quite yet. You have to have the second blessing. And if you don't have the Holy Spirit, they put you down. You don't have that yet? Listen to me. The Bible tells us that when you become a Christian, immediately upon becoming a Christian, you receive the Holy Spirit. Every Christian has the Holy Spirit. And the Holy Spirit is not an influence. The Holy Spirit is a person who comes to live within your heart. Let me talk with you about the priority of the Holy Spirit. Why is the Holy Spirit important? What kind of a person is he? Is he simply an angel? Is he higher than the angels? We've already begun to answer that question, but Jesus gave us the clearest reply in a single word, and that word is another. You don't often build a sermon on one word, but I could preach a whole sermon on the word another. Jesus said, I will pray the Father, and he will give you another helper. Now, in the Greek language, there are only two words for the word another. One is the word heteros, which means another of a different kind. That's where we get the word heterosexual, a different kind. But the other word is the word allos, and that word means another of the very same kind. So what Jesus said is, I'm going to give you another helper of the very same kind that I am. This will be another one just like me, someone you can trust in, someone you can know, someone who will live within you. What does that mean? Jesus was saying, don't be afraid that I'm leaving. When I return to the Father, he's going to send another helper like the one you already have, another one just like Jesus, another who is God, for Jesus is God, another who is a person, for Jesus is a person. Someone has put it this way, another instead of Jesus, another like Jesus, another beside Jesus. All three are true. The disciples weren't losing Jesus, they were gaining the Spirit. Jesus promised his continuing presence, but now they would also enjoy the Spirit's presence. Two instead of one. Jesus alongside of you and in you, and the Holy Spirit indwelling you. It's like what people say at a wedding. Father gives away his daughter and friends console him. You're not losing a daughter, you're gaining a son-in-law. Now that could depend on the kind of guy she marries. But in this case, there's no doubt. Jesus was saying, you're receiving another one just like the one you already have. And here's the wonder of it. They weren't even losing the one they loved. Jesus would still be with them, closer than ever, living inside them through the Holy Spirit. The personality of the Holy Spirit, the priority of it. What is the purpose of the Holy Spirit? Now listen to me carefully in these next moments. I'm sure you know there's a lot of confusion, a lot of discussion, a lot of disagreement, sometimes even leading to division about the Holy Spirit. And the Holy Spirit can unify churches, but if he's misunderstood, he can divide churches. You can get into the ones who have him and the ones who don't, and pretty soon you've got this conflict going on. I know something about that from experiences I've had in churches that I've pastored. The priority of the Holy Spirit is really important. There are many ways to answer the question, what is he here for? But let me tell you what he's here for. First of all, to promote Jesus Christ. The Holy Spirit is here to promote Jesus Christ. The Bible tells us that. Listen to John 15:26. When the Helper comes, whom I shall send to you from the Father, the Spirit of truth who proceeds from the Father, he, the Holy Spirit, said Jesus, will testify of me. And in chapter 16, we read, when he, the Spirit of truth, has come, he will guide you into all truth. For he will not speak of his own authority, but whatever he hears, he will speak, and he will tell you things to come. Now watch this. He will glorify me, for he will take of what is mine and declare it to you. Do you see it? The Holy Spirit does not glorify himself. He glorifies Christ. The first and foremost purpose of the Holy Spirit is to lift up the name of Jesus. That means something very practical, and teaching any movement, any emphasis that puts the Spirit of God ahead of the Son of God is not accurate and not from the Bible. As important as the Holy Spirit is, he never preempts the place of Christ. On the other hand, wherever Christ is magnified, you can be sure the Holy Spirit is at work. His task is to make much of Jesus. This is a word needed in our generation, men and women, because there are groups today who have elevated the Spirit in such a way that Jesus is almost lost. To be sure, the Spirit is God. We do not need to make him God. He already is, but his place in the Trinity is to glorify Jesus Christ. And when the Spirit is doing his work in your life, you will not be going around talking primarily about the Holy Spirit. You'll be talking about Jesus. You will be talking about Jesus Christ because the Spirit comes to lift him up. Spirit-filled Christians, men and women, are Christ-centered Christians. Like John the Baptist, who said, he must increase, but I must decrease. So the Holy Spirit comes, first of all, to promote Jesus Christ. And if you get yourself in a group and all of a sudden Jesus Christ gets lost and the Holy Spirit becomes the whole discussion and the gifts of the Spirit and speaking in tongues and all of this takes over, whenever that happens, you know something's not right. Because the Holy Spirit did not come to promote himself. He came to promote Jesus. And if you're filled with the Spirit of Jesus, you'll be filled with the Spirit itself. That's the way that works. And that's what the Bible teaches. So he's here to promote Jesus Christ. Secondly, the Holy Spirit has come to provide strength for believers. I want you to know that's very special to me, especially during these days. I'm sure it's special to some of you, even though you may not know what's going on. John 14, 16 says, I will pray the Father, and he will send you another helper. How many of you could use another helper? I mean, amen. We could use a little help, couldn't we? Jesus called the Holy Spirit helper. That word has the meaning of someone who comes alongside of you, who walks beside you. The word is parakaleo, called alongside of. He comes to strengthen you. The Holy Spirit is the one who comes with strength. He's the divine strengthener. Someone once said, the Holy Spirit is the rod of iron in your back. The Holy Spirit is the one who gives you the backbone to do the things you don't have the courage to do. How we need that today. How we need that in our world today, in our churches today. We live in a time of immense pressure, and without the Spirit's strength, we will collapse. Think of Simon Peter. He's a great illustration. On the night Jesus was betrayed, Peter denied the Lord three times. When confronted, he swore, I don't even know the man, speaking of Jesus. What a pitiful picture of cowardice. Yet wait 40 days, and that same Peter stands before a hostile crowd on the day of Pentecost and proclaims Jesus Christ crucified and risen, and 3,000 people are converted. So you say, what made the difference between Peter on the night before Jesus died and Peter 40 days later? Two things, the resurrection of Jesus Christ and the coming of the Holy Spirit. The Holy Spirit transformed Peter from a coward to a courageous preacher. The Holy Spirit was the steel in Peter's backbone. He was the source of his power. That's what Jesus promised. He said, I will send you another helper. He is the strength we need to live boldly and faithfully in a hostile world. How many of you know that if you only ever do the things you think you can do, you will never do the things God called you to do? I'm sure it would surprise you that many times I don't feel like preaching to you on Sunday. I'm tired. Maybe I've had a busy week or I'm not feeling good physically. But you know what? One of the most wonderful things in the world to be a preacher is to stand up here and feel weak and know that the Holy Spirit has filled you with his power. Sometimes it's almost like I'm standing over here watching someone else preach because the Holy Spirit is doing it. In 1966, a 22-year-old English woman named Jackie Pullinger boarded a ship with little more than a suitcase, a few dollars, and a prayer. She had asked God to show her where to get off. At every port the ship stopped, she felt no peace until the ship docked in Hong Kong. There, God led her to Koh Lan Walled City, a lawless maze of alleys ruled by gangs and filled with heroin addicts and street children. Jackie moved into a tiny room in that dark city. She had no money, no program, and no plan. All she had was the Holy Spirit. At first, she felt helpless, but when addicts came to her for prayer, she discovered something astonishing. Many of them who got prayed for were delivered from heroin without withdrawal pain. Doctors couldn't explain it. Jackie simply said, I discovered the Holy Spirit is stronger than heroin. I just show up and he brings life. Her ministry became known as St. Stephen's Society. It has since helped thousands of people recover from drug addiction. Former gang members have become pastors, addicts, free and broken lives became whole. We may never walk into a walled city of crime and addiction as Jackie did, but all of us know what it's like to feel powerless. And it is in those very moments that the Holy Spirit comes alongside us to help us and to strengthen us and to enable us to do what we could never do if he weren't active. The Bible says, you shall receive power after the Holy Spirit has come upon you. The Bible says, I pray that from his glorious unlimited resources, he will empower you with inner strength through his Spirit. The Bible says God has not given us a spirit of fear, but of power and of love and of a sound mind. Ladies and gentlemen, one of the purposes of Holy Spirit is to give you the strength you don't have without him. He gives you the power, the courage to do things you would never do on your own. He becomes the source of God within you. He comes to promote Jesus Christ. He comes to provide strength for Christian living. Here's the third thing. The Holy Spirit comes to point us to the truth. Jesus said this about the Holy Spirit in John 14:26. But the Helper, the Holy Spirit, whom the Father will send in my name, he will teach you all things and bring to your remembrance all things that I said to you. And two chapters later, Jesus said, I still have many things to say to you, but you cannot bear them now. However, when he, the Spirit of truth, has come, he will guide you into all truth. You know, truth is almost lost in our world today, is it not? You wonder if anybody really even knows what the meaning of it is. People talk about their truth. It's just another way of describing their deception and lies. But the Bible says there is truth, and Jesus Christ is the truth. And sometimes as we look at what's going on in life, we need someone to help us understand the truth. What is true? In John 14:26, Jesus explained that the Spirit would be the disciples' helper and that he would teach them everything they needed to know and even bring back to their mind the words he had already spoken. In John 16, Jesus said there was more truth waiting for them, but they weren't ready for it yet. He said he would handle that too. When the time came, he would give them the truth that they needed at that moment. So let me just tell you this. The same Spirit still teaches us today, reminding us of God's word when we need it most and leading us into deeper understanding as we grow. If you've ever memorized any verses, you know that sometimes when you're in a situation, that verse will pop into your mind. Who does that? The Holy Spirit does that. The Holy Spirit brings to your memory the things Jesus has already said, so you have that verse when you need it the most. And you know, sometimes what I've discovered is, and I don't know if this happens to you, these are verses I haven't even reviewed in a long time, and if you told me, could you say that verse and do it perfectly, I couldn't, but the Holy Spirit can. And he brings that verse back to your mind, so when you're in the midst of the situation, you know exactly what it is you should say, because the Spirit of truth is working in your heart. The mystery of the Holy Spirit and the majesty of it come together as you study the scripture. And we're going to be doing that for this next month as we talk about the Holy Spirit you may not know. We have just completed part one of the promise of the Spirit, and we'll have the rest of this message tomorrow. We want to remind you also that during this month and this month only,

0: 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It's just been finished. I have a copy of it in my hands right now, along with the study guide. So we are ready now to make this available to you for your own personal use. 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
3: Some researchers have finally found the way to get kids to eat their vegetables. Just change the name of the vegetables. In a new study, a large group of four-year-olds were given plain old carrots. Then on other days, they were given the same carrots, but they called them X-ray vision carrots. On those days, children ate twice as many carrots. But can adults be fooled like that? One restaurant study showed that when seafood filet was changed to succulent Italian seafood filet, sales increased 28%, meaning the adults actually believed the meal tasted better, even though the only thing different was the name. 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
6: Last week, we celebrated Memorial Day. It is a day set apart for us to remember all those who made the ultimate sacrifice, giving their lives to defend the country they loved. A country that promoted freedom and the principles so beautifully laid out in our Declaration of Independence and the Constitution's Bill of Rights. It is up to us, the living, to make sure their sacrifice was not in vain. I often refer to the United States as a shining city on a hill, because on a ship coming to America in 1630, John Winthrop wrote, "We shall be as a city upon a hill. The eyes of all people are upon us." President Ronald Reagan also described America as a shining city on a hill. From its beginning, America has provided hope to the world. Can we remain that shining city with the eyes of all people upon us? Join me tomorrow to find out.
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7: 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Help with that comes your way with Dr. Stanley's message, The Favorable Hand of the Lord. Part one is next. Right now, we say good morning to staff meteorologist Mike Cox with a look at today's forecast.
8: Thanks, Mark. This weather forecast.

0: 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It should be a partly cloudy Monday. We will have some scattered showers around, maybe some afternoon thunderstorms to go with that. We'll have highs this afternoon around 82 degrees.
1: God gives each one of us a purpose in life because we are created as His children. He does have a will and a purpose and a plan for our life. And if you'll examine the scriptures, God is a God of purpose, a God of plans, and one who pursues the fulfillment of those plans in people's lives. That person who is walking by faith is going to experience the favorable hand of God because God desires to pour out His blessings. That's the favorable hand of God.
2: A big pay raise, a healthy baby, a good report from the doctor. These are obvious blessings from God. But as we'll see today on In Touch, the teaching ministry of Dr. Charles Stanley, hardship or obstacles can also be signs of God's favor. Sound strange? Stay with us and hear how to recognize the favorable hand of the Lord.
1: All of us who are believers know in our heart that God loves us. Now, we know that, first of all, because the Bible says it. And secondly, there are times when we feel it. But oftentimes, God's children do not feel that God loves them, and therefore they say, well, I know that sometimes He does, but oftentimes I'm not sure. And all of us would like to feel like that we are walking in the favorable sight of God and that we have His favorable hand toward us. And there is a passage of Scripture that I believe gives us the characteristics of a person who is indeed walking and who is receiving and who is experiencing the favorable hand of God. All of us would like to experience that, and I believe we can. So I want you to turn, if you will, to Nehemiah. And I want us to look at the second chapter, but I want to give you a little background of what's happening here. You'll recall that under Nebuchadnezzar, many of the Jews were taken from Jerusalem over to Babylon, and they were made slaves. Well, one of these was a person by the name of Nehemiah, and he is now the cupbearer of the king, not Nebuchadnezzar, but Artaxerxes. And so he's lived through a period of time of captivity. And being the cupbearer of the king, he has a special relationship to him. And while he is serving, the scripture says that his brother and some others came from Jerusalem and told him about what was happening in Jerusalem. That is, that the walls were torn down as a result of the captivity, the gates were broken, and the enemies were just pilfering the place. In fact, it was in great despair. The people were despairing, and they're continually fearful of the enemy. So when he hears this, the Bible says he begins to fast and pray for several months, and then he comes into the king. And if you'll notice, the 11th verse of this first chapter says, O Lord, I beseech thee, may thine ear be attentive to the prayer of thy servant and the prayer of thy servants who delight to revere thy name, and make thy servant successful today, and grant him compassion before this man. Now, I was the cupbearer to the king. Now, what happens in the second chapter, in these first 8 verses, I want us to notice here, this is his coming before the king and making his request. And the title of this message is The Favorable Hand of the Lord. Listen to what he says in verse 1. Now, it came about in the month Nisan, that in the 20th year of King Artaxerxes, that wine was before him, and I took up the wine and gave it to the king. Now, I had not been sad in his presence. So on this particular day, the king said to him, why is your face sad, though you are not sick? This is nothing but sadness of heart. And notice how Nehemiah responded. He said, then I was very much afraid. And I said to the king, let the king live forever. Why should my face not be sad when the city, the place of my father's tombs, lies desolate and its gates have been consumed by fire? Then the king said to me, what would you request? So I prayed to the God of heaven. Now listen, this is one of those quick ripcord kind of prayers. You do it instantly in an emergency. Now, there's nothing wrong with those as long as that's not the only kind of prayer you're doing. And if you'll notice before this, in this first chapter, he spent months fasting and praying. So if you believe in short-term prayers, then if you want them answered, there better be some long-term prayers that precede them. So he said, "So I prayed to the God of heaven, and I said to the king, 'If it please the king, and if your servant has found favor before you, send me to Judah, to the city of my father's tombs, that I may rebuild it.' Then the king said to me," the queen sitting beside him, "'How long will your journey be, and when will you return?' So it pleased the king to send me, and I gave him a definite time. And I said to the king, 'If it please the king, let letters be given me for the governors of the provinces beyond the river, that they may allow me to pass through until I come to Judah. And a letter to Asaph, the keeper of the king's forest, that he may give me timber to make beams for the gates of the fortress, which is by the temple, for the wall of the city, and for the house to which I will go.' And the king granted them to me because the good hand of my God was upon me." Now, I want us to think in terms of God's favorable hand upon us. God loves everybody, and he loves his children, I think, in a very special way. I don't believe God is prejudiced toward anyone. He has intimates, that is, anyone who is willing to build an intimate relationship with him, he has an intimate relationship with him. But God, because he's a God of love, desires to show his favor toward his children. That is, he desires to show his goodness. He desires to express his goodness. He desires to give to us everything we need, everything we desire that fits his will and purpose for our life. So he is a good God, the Bible says. He is a loving God. And I think Nehemiah put it in such a beautiful way when he says, "The good hand of my God was upon me." That he says, the favorable hand of God was upon me. And so as I look through this book and read this scripture over and over and over again, asking myself this question, what is it in a man's life and what is it in his relationship to God that he could say, "The good hand of my God is upon me"? That God has a favorable hand toward me, because I think all of us would like to feel that and sense that, that we are favored by God. Doesn't mean we are better than someone else. Doesn't mean that we are more loved than someone else. But it means that God works in your life and my life, that it's very evident that he has favored us. That is, that he is expressing his goodness and expressing his love toward us. Well, I think there are a number of things, and if you're wise, you'll jot them all down. For the simple reason that the truth is, all of us want to feel the favor and the goodness of God upon our life. Well, one of the first things that I noticed in the life of Nehemiah is this, that here was a man who lived with a definite purpose in mind. For example, he was the cupbearer of the king, not out of his own choosing, more than likely, because he'd become a slave there in Babylon. But he had been willing to serve the king. And so it had a very definite purpose at that time in his life. And it was, of course, to be the best cupbearer he could possibly be and bear witness of his God, Jehovah. Not only that, when he heard the news of what was happening in Jerusalem and how the gates were burned and the city walls were torn down and the people of God were a reproach, and what we don't realize oftentimes is what the nationalistic spirit of those Jews was. I mean, they were the people of God. They were the chosen people of God. They recognized, they believed that they were the descendants of Abraham, God's friend. And so they saw themselves as a particular, peculiar people, even as God says that they were. And so he was struck and awed by what was happening. And the scripture says he set about to fast and to pray. And his purpose became to do something about the condition of the nation of Israel. That is, especially the holy city. The walls broken down, the gates burned, left them absolutely open to all kinds of attacks of their enemy. And so he purposed in his heart to do something about it. Now, he set out to pray, to ask for God to give him wisdom and direction. And it's very evident and very clear that God gave him that direction because of what he does. But here was a man who had a very definite purpose, and he set out to accomplish that purpose. As the slave, the cupbearer to the king, he was good at that. He did it well. When God gave him a different purpose, he did that well. When we say purpose, we don't mean that it has to be some Christian vocation necessarily, as preaching or as a missionary or music or whatever it might be, though all of those are calls of God. But God gives each one of us a purpose in life because we are created as His children. He does have a will and a purpose and a plan for our life. And if you'll examine the scriptures, God is a God of purpose, a God of plans, and a one who pursues the fulfillment of those plans in people's lives. So if I should ask you, what is your purpose today? What is it you're trying to accomplish? What sense of direction do you have? Now, if you have no purpose in life and you're just sort of floating through doing the best you can with no sense of direction, nothing you want to accomplish and no divine purpose, that is no sense of godly purpose and godly direction and somehow allowing God to use you in some fashion, then why should you expect the favorable hand of God to be upon you? It is very clear. Here's the man who lived with a definite purpose in mind. And he said, the good hand of my God is upon me. The favorable hand of God is upon me. The second characteristic I noticed in his life was this, that here is a man in whose life prayer is a priority. If we want the favorable hand upon us, the favorable hand of God, we're going to have to be men and women of prayer. Because you see, it's men and women of prayer who are listening to God, who are sensitive to God, who are building an intimate relationship with God. And so when He speaks, they're able to hear. And so when something rises in their life and then there is a challenge, what is their first response? Not to run to their friends. Their first response is as his was, and that is, he said, he set aside days of fasting and praying, and for several months, this is what he did. If we want the favorable hand of God upon us, what is it that God wants from us most of all? He wants an intimate relationship, not service. Service is a result of that. An intimate relationship, building a relationship with us, whereby what? He desires and is able to pour out those extra blessings. His favorable hand is upon us. He was the person in whose life prayer was a priority. The third thing I want you to notice about him is this, that his was the pathway of faith. Here's a man who was governed by his faith in God. And if you'll think about what happens here, he's fasting and praying for several months and asking the Lord to give him direction, what to do. Somewhere in that season of prayer and fasting, God said to Nehemiah, Nehemiah, you're the person that I want to go to Jerusalem and rebuild the walls and the gates. Well, I can imagine that Nehemiah must have said, well, you want me to go? How am I going to go when I'm a slave? When Artaxerxes, the king, all he has to do is to speak his mind and my head is gone. And how am I going to get him to let me leave his service and go back to my people? How long is it going to take? And what is he going to say? And how am I going to do it? So he must have had 1,000 questions. That's why for several months he spent time fasting and praying. What was God doing in this period of time? Building his faith. Establishing within him the continuous reminder that his promises to Abraham and Isaac and Jacob, his promises to the nation of Israel were covenant promises that God would somehow, miraculously, in some way, he would fulfill those promises. And he knew it was not the will of God for the holy of holy cities to be in such distress. So several months he prayed and fasted, waited upon God and listened. And so what happens? And you'll notice what he said. He said in this 11th verse of the first chapter, he says, now, O Lord, I beseech thee, may thine ear be attentive to the prayer of thy servant and the prayer of thy servants who delight to revere thy name. Make thy servant successful today. Grant him compassion before this man. Now, how do I know he walked in there with faith? Simply this, because of what he requested. When he walks in, of course, the Bible says that he looked a little sad, and so the king said to him, now, you're not physically sick, so what's wrong, Nehemiah? That this is something in your emotions. And so he said, well, and then he just let it fly, which a cupbearer would never do. He just said, well, and notice how he said it. He said, if you'll notice in verse 3, he says, let the king live forever. Why should my face not be sad? Now, that's rather courageous. Why should not my face be sad when the city, the place of my father's tombs, lies desolate and the gates have been consumed by fire? Now, he didn't say this because the previous king, he is the one who did it. He didn't say that. He's wise enough not to say. He said, why should I not be sad? He says, my people, they're living in a desolate position. Then so the king said to him, well, what would you request? Now, why would the king respond so quickly and so affirmatively? Because for days and weeks and months, this man had been on his face before God, crying out to God. He walked in there believing that the God who sent him in there to make the request is the God who said to him, Nehemiah, I'm going to send you to Jerusalem, you to do the work. If God said to him, I'm going to send you there, then God would have to assume the responsibility for making all those things possible. He wouldn't have walked in there making those kind of request if he'd not been on his knees crying out to God and God assuring him that his God who sent him also would provide every single need that he had. Here was a man who said, the favorable hand of God is upon me. Why? Because he was a man with a purpose in his life. And he was a man who knew how to pray and talk to God. And he was a man who was willing to trust God for every single need. Trust him for his divine protection. And trust him for every single thing he needed. Besides that, he was walking into a situation that I don't see any evidence in Scripture that he had all that skill and knowledge and know-how to get this done. He just knew that if God sent him, God would make it happen. If we want the favorable hand of God upon us, we must learn to walk by faith. We must trust God because, you see, our faith says more about what we believe about God than probably any other aspect of our life. If we believe that God is who He says He is, then whatever He tells us to do, we'll be willing to do it because we can trust Him. If God is not trustworthy, what kind of a God is He? If He is a trustworthy God, a faithful God, a God who is reliably there when He says, I'll always be there, never leave you nor forsake you. Every single promise that He's given, He says, you can do all things through Christ who will strengthen you. Your God will supply all of your needs according to His riches and glory in Christ Jesus. That person who is walking by faith is going to experience the favorable hand of God because God desires to pour out His blessings. And as Paul says, He'll do more abundantly than you and I expect or think. That's the favorable hand of God. He's a man of faith. He's a man who's willing to trust the Lord for whatever the need may be. Then I think there's another principle here, another characteristics of the person who certainly experiences the favorable hand of God, and that's this, that the bottom line, the principle that governs their life is the principle of obedience. Now, I'm sure that when God said to Nehemiah, when he began to talk about the condition of Israel, the nation of Israel, and God, he was probably saying, Lord, send somebody to rebuild the wall, somebody to rebuild the gates. And God began to talk to him about himself. He probably said, well, Lord, how am I going to do that? And probably argue with God as Moses did, and probably like all of us do when God challenges us to do something that we don't quite understand how it's going to work out. But as God began to work in his heart, he was committed to be absolutely obedient. If we want the favorable hand of God upon us, if we want Him to be able to pour out His blessings upon us unhindered by something within us, then we must learn to walk in obedience to Him, leaving the consequences to Him. That's why you can never separate faith and obedience. You can't separate them. Here's the reason. If I obey God and leave the consequences to Him, it means I'm going to trust Him to handle the results of my obedience. If I really and truly trust Him, I'm going to do what He requires me to do. So here's a man whose life is characterized by obedience, willing to do the tough thing, willing to do the difficult thing, willing to do what seemingly was the impossible thing, willing to do what he probably felt very unqualified and untrained to do. But if God said do it, he was willing to do it, and as a result, he could say to those men with whom he spoke there in the very beginning, the favorable hand of God is upon me. Now listen, the favorable hand of God has been poured out in all of our lives at different times. Did you stop to think, wow, how God blessed me? God had to do this. Only God could have arranged this. Wow, God is personally involved in my life. He is excited about what's going on inside of me. Did you stop to praise Him and thank Him and give Him glory and honor and give Him all the credit? You want the favorable hand of God poured out in your life? Then the recognition that He's the source and the recognition and praise and honor that belongs to Him, that's a vital part of keeping the flow in your life and my life. I want to ask you today in Jesus' name, just take God at His word and accept the fact that He loves you. and that the best that he has to offer, his full hands, are ready to be poured out to those who will allow him to do so by positioning themselves with these characteristics of purpose, prayer, faith, industriousness, obedience, recognizing the part that pain has, working together with others, being willing to pay whatever price is necessary, looking to him always, giving him the credit and the honor and the glory. It's yours for the asking.
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2: 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Believers know better than to be self-centered. So how do we so easily fall into that trap? 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
6: If you drift from God's word, you drift away from God's will, purpose, plan, and character in your life. When you start drifting away from that, what you've done, you've drifted into the spirit of Antichrist, because you're going to act out those ideas and conduct and conversation that's anti-Jesus. We got to walk above it. And people say, well, I don't understand all that. And after all, look what everybody else is doing. Well, look what everybody else is doing. It's the world system. The world system is anti-Christ. And in our own country, you see more of that than ever before. Isn't it interesting that the more wealthy we become, oftentimes, the more sufficient and the more adequate we become, we don't need him. And so if I don't need him and I have become materialistic, materialism, in its essence, is anti-Christ, because if I'm materialistic, my mind, soul, very being is wrapped up in how much more can I get, whatever it takes. It's all back to self. Me, myself, and I, and my security is all wrapped up in me. Then the truth is, the Bible makes it clear, our security is wrapped up in our personal relationship with Jesus Christ. And the truth is, if you find yourself consumed by getting more, and having more of this and having more of that, and little thoughts about Jesus, not thinking about how can I walk in his way and trust in him and follow his will, that very spirit of Antichrist is subtle, but it is very, very, very destructive.
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7: Moving on toward the 9 o'clock hour, that means that we're going to enjoy the Bible class with Dr. Kenneth Hill. He's going to continue his study in the Old Testament book of Ecclesiastes. So you be sure to tune that in. Following that, it's Southwest Radio Church. Another timely message from God's prophetic word is headed your way. Right now, Mr. Nick has the word. He's reading today in the book of Proverbs.
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0: Now we continue reading from the Word of God at Proverbs 18:13. He who gives an answer before he hears, it is folly and shame to him. The spirit of a man can endure his sickness, but as for a broken spirit, who can bear it? The mind of the prudent acquires knowledge, and the ear of the wise seeks knowledge. A man's gift makes room for him and brings him before great men. The first to plead his case seems right, until another comes and examines him. The cast lot puts an end to strife, and decides between mighty ones. A brother offended is harder to be won than a strong city, and contentions are like the bars of a citadel. With the fruit of a man's mouth, his stomach will be satisfied. He will be satisfied with the product of his lips. Death and life are in the power of the tongue, and those who love it will eat its fruit. He who finds a wife finds a good thing and obtains favor from the Lord. The poor man utters supplications, but the rich man answers roughly. A man of too many friends comes to ruin, but there is a friend who sticks closer than a brother. Proverbs chapter 19. Better is a poor man who walks in his integrity than he who is perverse in speech and is a fool. Also, it is not good for a person to be without knowledge, and he who hurries his footsteps errs. The foolishness of man ruins his way, and his heart rages against the Lord. Wealth adds many friends, but a poor man is separated from his friend. A false witness will not go unpunished, and he who tells lies will not escape. Many will seek the favor of a generous man, and every man is a friend to him who gives gifts. All the brothers of a poor man hate him. How much more do his friends abandon him? He pursues them with words, but they are gone. He who gets wisdom loves his own soul. He who keeps understanding will find good. A false witness will not go unpunished, and he who tells lies will perish. Luxury is not fitting for a fool, much less for a slave to rule over princes. A man's discretion makes him slow to anger, and it is his glory to overlook a transgression. The king's wrath is like the roaring of a lion, but his favor is like dew on the grass. You may be able to hear this reading again by visiting our website, the-word.info, the-word.info. Simply reading the Word, this is Nicholas Hope.
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1: Welcome to the Bible Class. We're continuing with our study in the Old Testament book, a book of wisdom, a book of poetry. It is the book of Ecclesiastes. It is vanity of vanities. All is vanity, saith the preacher. Now, we know the word vanity is the key word of the book of Ecclesiastes. However, that's not all it gives us. It certainly is true that man's life under the sun, that is, on this earth, if we do not take into account God's blessings, is vain. If we don't count God's blessings, if we don't have access to God's blessings because of our sin and our failure to come to faith in Jesus Christ, then our life on this earth is worthless. It is vain. However, we also know, as we've already seen in the first three chapters, that when one has placed their faith in Jesus Christ, blessings beyond measure are theirs. And so we praise the Lord for what we've learned thus far. We're beginning at chapter 4, verse 1. We know that in these three verses, 1 through 3 of chapter 4, the author, Solomon, is telling us about oppression increasing this worthlessness, this vanity. He considers the thought that oppression is so great in the world that the oppressed would actually be better off dead and not be alive in this world. Let's see what he says in those three verses. So I returned and considered all the oppressions that are done under the sun. Remember, the phrase under the sun means on the earth. And behold, the tears of such as were oppressed, and they had no comforter. And on the side of their oppressors there was power, but they had no comforter. Wherefore I praised the dead, which are already dead, more than the living, which are yet alive. Yea, better is he than both they which hath not yet been, who hath not seen the evil work that is done under the sun. Notice the negative attitude because of the oppression that is done. Have you experienced the oppression that Solomon is writing about? It's very seldom that anyone has lived for very long without receiving something from oppressors. And so here he says, I see no comforter for those who are oppressed under the sun. We see also, he tells us in verses 4 and following, that vanity is increased by envy, by idleness, and by covetousness. These, of course, are sinful conditions. Envy, idleness or laziness, and covetousness. See how he puts it in verse 4 again. I considered all travail and every right work. Travail is the burden of employment, the burden of various kinds of work, and every right work, he says. So it's not only just travail that makes you feel harmed, but every right work as well is what he's considered. That for this a man is envied of his neighbor. There are those who would envy him because he works and he does the right thing. This is also vanity and vexation of spirit. The fool foldeth his hands together and eateth his own flesh. He's lazy and will not feed himself. Better is an handful with quietness than both the hands full with travail and vexation of spirit. Then I returned and I saw vanity, worthlessness, under the sun. I saw futility on this earth. There is one alone,
3: and there is not a second. Yea, he hath neither child nor brother, yet is there no end of all his labor. Neither is his eye satisfied with riches, neither saith he, for whom do I labor and bereave my soul of good? This is also vanity, yea, it is a sore travail. So there's somebody who is living by themselves, unto themselves. They don't have a wife or a husband. They don't have a child or a brother to take care of. And there's no end of the labor. They work all the time. And not only does his work never cease, his eye is never satisfied, no matter how rich he may become. And he never asks the question, who am I laboring for? Why am I so harmed in the process? For whom am I causing my soul to have grief? For whom am I working so hard that there's no good for myself? He goes on to say, this is also vanity, yea, it is a sore travail. Do you know someone like that? I trust you're not like that. He continues, verse 9, two are better than one, because they have a good reward for their labor. For if they fall, the one will lift up his fellow. But woe to him that is alone when he falleth, for he hath not another to help him up. Again, if two lie together, then they have heat, but how can one be warm alone? And if one prevail against him, two shall withstand him, and a threefold cord is not quickly broken. We have here much like the Proverbs that Solomon also penned. We have these sayings that are pithy, that help us understand the truth. The truth is, it's better to have a friend than not to have a friend. It's true that it's better to work beside someone and with someone than not to work with anyone. And he goes on to say that if there's one that attacks you, two people can withstand the attacker. And three would be even better. A threefold cord is not quickly broken. Then continuing with the proverbial statements here in verse 13, better is a poor and a wise child than an old and foolish king who will no more be admonished. For out of prison he cometh to reign, whereas also he that is born in his kingdom becometh poor. This fellow who is the foolish king, the old and foolish king, does not receive admonishment, will not listen to what his advisors have to say. Therefore, his advisors become yes men and yes women, and they don't advise properly. They just simply tell them what they want to hear. That's one of the biggest problems we have in governmental circles worldwide. In political circles worldwide, it's people telling the leaders what they want to hear instead of what they need to hear about the situation that is at hand. And here he says, a poor and a wise child is better than an old and foolish king who has everything at his command, because it's the same as if he's just come out of prison. He has nothing. He has nothing with which to work. He's foolish. And anyone that is born into his kingdom then will not be able to live except in poverty. That's what a foolish king does, is bequeaths poverty to those who are in his kingdom. And we could say that's true of a president who is foolish, of a king who is foolish, of a governor who is foolish, of a mayor who is foolish. They make their people to suffer economically, physically, mentally, emotionally, and spiritually. Verse 15, I considered all the living which walk under the sun, all the people that are walking on the earth, with the second child that shall stand up in his stead. There is no end of all the people, even of all that have been before them. They also that come after shall not rejoice in him. Surely this also is vanity and vexation of spirit. The workaholic mentioned there in verses 4, 5, and 6 of chapter 4 is this one that is envied by his neighbor. He's a workaholic, but then neither that workaholic nor the lazy fool receives fulfillment in life. Working to have enough to get by is better than either extreme, being so lazy you can't provide for yourself and your family, or being a workaholic and can't settle down and enjoy the family that God has given you and the friends that God has given you. Verses 7 down through 12, this is his talk there of the toil of the miser. He says the person who's alone, it's futile, especially when he toils only by himself and for himself. On the other hand, two are better than one because they have a good return. They work together. They can get more done. They can help each other. They can provide mutual warmth in times of cold. They can double their strength or triple it if you have three friends, as he says there in verse 12, a threefold cord is not quickly broken. And so if you have three friends, it's even better than having two working together. And when we see these last verses 13 through 16, we see that he says that all is vanity and vexation of spirit because of the lack of wisdom on the part of the old foolish king. Now, some commentators would say that that is a reference to himself, and yet I do not know that that is the case, because he spoke of himself as being the preacher, not the king, in this specific set of scripture. However, some would bring that to your mind. So this is also vanity and vexation of spirit. We continue to hear that phrase, vanity and vexation of spirit. It always happens when you go against the word of God. Now, one of the things mentioned in chapter 5, and we'll begin at verse 1 in just a moment, but I want to talk about it before we get to it. Solomon writes here in Ecclesiastes chapter 5, in particular about those who would take vows without considering what they're doing. Now, we have admonition in the New Testament, in the book of James, not to take oaths, not to swear. We can't swear by heaven. That's God's dwelling place. We can't swear by the earth. That's God's footstool. We certainly can't swear by God. We have no control over God. He is in control of everything. We can't swear by ourselves because we have no control over ourselves. And so we're not to swear. And so here in chapter 5, verses 1 through 7, he speaks against those that would take a vow without considering it. Verse 1, keep thy foot when thou goest to the house of God, and be more ready to hear than to give the sacrifice of fools, for they consider not that they do evil. Think about it for just a moment. Keep thy foot. That means be careful where you walk, where you're going, what your path is, what your travel is. Keep thy foot when you go to the house of God, and be more ready to hear than to take a vow. You need to know that when you take a vow and do not keep it, it is an evil thing. Verse 2, Be not rash with thy mouth, and let not thine heart be hasty to utter anything before God. For God is in heaven, and thou upon the earth. Therefore let thy words be few. Now, you may have some good ideas. You may want to go on the mission field. You may want to preach. You may want to pastor. You may want to give $1 million to the church building fund or to the church mission fund. But don't be rash with your mouth. Don't be hasty with your heart to promise it to God when you may not be prompted by God to make the promise. Make sure that God is in control. Verse 3, for a dream cometh through the multitude of business, and a fool's voice is known by multitude of words. Someone who has a business and does business properly and continues to do the business properly, they have different dreams. They have different desires. They decide to build a business or a different kind of business or to expand the one that they have. And so it's through the multitude of business or the amount of business that's done that we see the dreams. People see what they can do and see how it's done, and then they decide to do other things. But then a fool's voice is known by a multitude of words, not a multitude of business, not the work that he does, but he's known by the words that he says. He's foolish. Verse 4, when thou vowest a vow unto God, defer not to pay it. For he hath no pleasure in fools. Pay that which thou hast vowed. If you make a vow unto God, whatever it is, don't delay to take care of the vow. Don't delay it. Don't defer it. God does not have pleasure in people who make vows and don't keep them. They are fools in God's sight. You need to pay what you've promised. Verse 5, better is it that thou shouldest not vow than that thou shouldest vow and not pay. It would be better for you to never make a promise. It would be better for you to never go to the house of God and make a vow. It'd be better not to make the vow if you're not going to keep it. Better is it that thou shouldst not vow than that thou shouldst vow and not pay. Suffer not thy mouth to cause thy flesh to sin. Neither say thou before the angel, that is the messenger, that it was an error. Wherefore should God be angry at thy voice and destroy the work of thine hands? Don't ever say, oh, I shouldn't have made that vow. I am so sorry. It was my mistake. A vow is a vow is a vow is a vow. And we are to keep our vows. So it's better not to make them than it is not to keep them. Verse 7, for in the multitude of dreams and many words, there are also divers vanities, that is, many multifaceted vanities, futilities, worthlessnesses. The multitude of dreams and words, we find all sorts of vain things. But fear thou God. This is the sum of the matter in these verses through verse 7 in chapter 5. There are many ways to be foolish. There are many ways to have dreams that are worthless. Many ways to take vows and not pay them. Many ways to show forth the futility and the errors of our ways. But we are not to be involved in those things. We are to fear Almighty God. Now, what does it mean to fear God? Let's go back to that for just a moment. It means that we have an awesome reverence for Almighty God. The emphasis of the passage is on the folly of an empty religious profession before a sovereign Almighty God. God is in heaven, thou upon the earth. God expects sincerity and meaningfulness in worship of him. He's not impressed with foolish vows. He's not impressed with worship that is feigned or hypocritical. When we look at angel there, as I mentioned, it's the messenger of Almighty God. We could say it's the priest in the Old Testament. We could say it's the pastor in the New Testament, the one who serves man. And in the case of the Old Testament, the priest who served as the mediator between God and man. And we are not to take any vows before God lightly. We are to fear God.
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2: 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Later this morning at 11:30 on Love Worth Finding, the late Dr. Adrian Rogers is going to go to the book of Acts to bring a message on experiencing victory through prayer. 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It's time now for Mission Network News.
6: Thanks for joining me today on Mission Network News. I'm Ruth Kramer. During a time of heightened instability and unrest, it turns out that Children's Bible Clubs are providing support and discipleship. Then a leadership summit brings Indigenous young adults together for a week of fellowship, teaching, and worship. The details in just a few moments. But first, kidnappings and killings over the past 2 months have shaken India's Manipur state yet again. Ethnic violence broke out 3 years ago between the primarily Hindu Metis and the primarily Christian Kukizo. On May 13th, three Kukizo church leaders were killed and dozens of Nagas and Kukis were kidnapped. Raina Miller with Mission India says attacks like these mean more grief and fear for local families. Nearly 60,000 people remain displaced since 2023.
7: They've kind of adjusted to a new norm. So now to have this new break of violence come up, their lives are being disrupted yet again.
6: But kids caught in the unrest are receiving hope. Mission India's local partners lead year-long children's Bible clubs. One boy named Gauman had fallen behind in school after the 2023 attacks, but a local Bible club leader worked with him.
7: Not only was he able to get homework help and catch up academically, he also just got to be a kid again.
6: Pray for peace between the ethnic groups of Manipur State.
7: India is the 12th most persecuted nation in the world, and our partners don't pray for the persecution to end. They just ask us to pray for the courage to continue doing their ministry and that the gospel would continue to spread.
6: Meanwhile, Chinese believers need our strategic prayers. The World Day of Prayer for the Church in China, observed every May 24th, offered a helpful focus. Eric Berglund of China Partners says,
8: I think God

0: Brooklyn adds.
1: One local pastor told me not too long ago, when a door closes, God opens a window. And I think it was his way of saying, we're not going to give up. We're going to look and stay encouraged because Christ is the head of the church.
0: Still, many Chinese believers long for greater religious freedom.
1: They call it winter time, and they're praying for spring. They're praying for summer, for a better time.
0: Despite this winter, churches continue to grow and bring the hope of Christ to their communities.
1: In the midst of what we would consider persecution, by far the majority of believers are still able to freely worship Christ and go to church.
0: Pray for the Chinese church to remain faithful and be a light in their nation. Pray also for a season of spring and greater religious freedom in China. And finally, on June 29th, indigenous young adults from across North America will gather together for 5 days of learning who Jesus is and who he isn't at the Warrior Leadership Summit, according to Brad Hutchcraft of Hutchcraft Ministries.
2: If you look at missions history, there's a lot that was done in the name of Jesus that wasn't Jesus. These young people are discovering that's not who Jesus is.
0: On top of biblical teaching and worship experiences, the event includes sports tournaments, swimming, mini golf, archery, obstacle courses, and more.
2: We don't want to cut corners. This is an important conference for them because they are coming from some tough situations. They're facing the same pressures that young people are facing, but they're amplified in the communities they're from. A lot of remote communities where they are facing the highest levels of suicide, of abuse, of violent crime.
0: Registration's just $40. 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
2: They will leave Warrior Leadership Summit saying, I realized I'm not alone where I live in standing for Jesus because I have all these other native brothers and sisters in Christ who are standing with me.
0: 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I'm Ruth Kramer.

A meteorologist Mike Cox, it will be partly cloudy for the majority of this Monday, but some scattered showers are going to be possible in the morning and maybe a thunderstorm or two in the afternoon as the front gets close today. We'll have a high of 82. Tonight that front moves through, it'll be partly cloudy. A few showers and storms because of that. We'll have a low of 54. The front will still be close enough tomorrow to have a partly to mostly sunny day and a couple of scattered showers, maybe an afternoon thunderstorm for Tuesday, where we'll have a high of 78.

0: 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God is still on the throne, and prayer changes things. A brand new week of bringing clarity to the chaos is here. Today, Micah Van Hus visits with author Sylvia McKelvey to discuss the UFOs and the paranormal. 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For the next 2 days, we welcome author and researcher Sylvia McKelvey to Watchmen on the Wall. Sylvia is here to reveal that based on her research and study, she believes that the UFO phenomenon may be far more spiritual than extraterrestrial. Here is today's host, Micah Van Hus.
1: Welcome to the Watchmen on the Wall radio program. I'm your host today, Micah Van Hus. I run Marginal Mysteries here at Southwest Radio Ministries, and we talk about the weird stuff from a biblical perspective.

0: Speaking of which, today we are welcoming author, a sailor, and longtime Christian researcher Sylvia McElvey to the program. Sylvia has spent decades investigating the worlds of UFOs, the paranormal, the New Age movement, all from a biblical perspective. Now, we've interviewed Sylvia before. Her earlier book, Storm on the Horizon, right here on this program, it explored the growing spiritual deception surrounding extraterrestrial beliefs and global mysticism. Now, she has her latest book, Into the Storm, UFOs, the Paranormal, and the Unseen Battle for Planet Earth. Now, Sylvia, in this book, examines the explosion of UAP disclosures, government hearings, military encounters, and the deeper spiritual questions surrounding the phenomena as the world becomes, well, let's say, increasingly fascinated with what may lie beyond our skies. Sylvia, it's great to talk to you again and to have you on the Watchmen on the Wall program.
1: Well, thank you for having me back.
0: And we, of course, are talking about this in some important days. We just had the recent Trump administration release of some UAP videos and files. And of course, we're getting ready to get some more from what we hear. And so we're definitely discussing this in interesting times.
1: Definitely is. I guess there's going to be what they call another dump in a week or two, but, you know, subject to change, I'm sure. But, you know, a lot of researchers have looked over the material. And although a lot of it is, it's old stuff, really. A lot of it already came out on FOIA from other researchers. But I think the upside to that is the fact that it is an introduction to the general public by the government, which is in itself, I guess you would call it an accomplishment on the part of the people who have been advocating for the release of this information. So
0: we'll
1: see where it goes.
0: Well, I'm right here in Northeast Tennessee, right next to Tim Burchett's congressional district in Knoxville. And of course, him along with Paula Luna, that congresswoman, they're right in the thick of it. But your first book, as we said, was Storm on the Horizon. What developments since you wrote that first book convinced you that it was time to write this book, Into the Storm?
1: Well, in the first book, I tried to give a history and go into a lot of what the New Age followers were bringing out and actually led to people actually looking into UFOs. And so since that had already been established in that first book, I wanted to now take it to where it is now, because so much has happened. And it has been a topic that has been increasing and not decreasing.
0: Absolutely. And as we stated earlier, you served in the Navy. You served during Desert Storm. Did your military background make you more skeptical or more open to these reports that we're seeing?
1: I'd have to say it probably made me more open because there are fascinating things in the military, obviously, with advanced technologies. You know, to me, it would be something that could be a real possibility. So keeping an open mind about that.
0: Yeah. Obviously, these documents dumped by the presidential administration. Why do you think that governments, in the day and age in which we're living, why do you think that the governments are suddenly becoming more public about UFOs after decades of ridicule and secrecy?
1: I think probably the easiest answer to that is that the general public already has this information on their own. They've already got their own proof through videos and pictures and experiences. So it's something that is not foreign, certainly to, I would say, a large percentage of the world's population. So it's part of putting them in a corner somewhat, I think, that they're having to address it because everybody else seems to be getting a lot of information on their own.
0: Yeah, and of course, we live in that age of the internet. I think it's the book of Daniel, maybe chapter 12, that says towards the end, knowledge will be increased. And, you know, the internet has definitely been the catalyst, the main catalyst of that in the history of the world. But let's move on to chapter one of your book, Our Normal Paranormal? So in chapter one, you argue that humanity has normalized the paranormal, which is kind of what we were just talking about. Do you think today people are more spiritually vulnerable than previous generations were?
1: I think because of everything becoming so convoluted, I think they're more vulnerable to receiving wrong information, we can put it that way. But, you know, if you want to find out about the supernatural, then certainly read the Bible, because our faith is based on it. And I tried to start out with that and show how it's always been there. We've had the answers right in front of us here in the Bible, especially with New Testament prophecies I think people now, because of all the information that's been coming out, that they're now looking at it to think, well, is this something that is more spiritual, or is this something that is what we call an advancement, or actually aliens from another realm or planet? So it certainly has opened the discussion up to now, where people are having to take a deep dive into it and come up with some, I guess, spiritual answers more than just science.
0: Yeah, and you began to allude to Paul's supernatural conversion, and you begin chapter one with Paul's conversion experience. Why did you choose Paul's experience in Scripture as the opening foundation of the book?
1: I think that was a real strong indication of the power of God and of Jesus. I just like the opening statement for him. I'm not mad, most noble Festus, where he's on trial for actually converting. And to me, that made such an impact, because, if you know, Paul basically persecuted Christians. He had them killed. He was totally against Christianity, totally against Jesus. And then he has this experience. It was a, quote, what we call paranormal experience, because he is blinded by this light, and he hears Jesus talking to him, asking him, why are you persecuting me? And it must have been of such degree, with all of the witnesses that were with him in this caravan, that it just knocked him to his knees to realize, hey, wait a minute, there's something here, and there's something about this Jesus that had totally convicted him, to the point that, going back to the scribes and Pharisees that he was acquainted with, they were totally shocked by it, and not only shocked, but wanted to be rid of the whole Christian attitude, and especially now with Paul leading the charge on it. So I thought it was very, very profound and a good one to start with.
0: And technically, angels, demons from the spiritual realm, they are from another realm. And so do you believe that modern society dismisses the supernatural stuff, like what the Bible talks about, until it's packaged as science or technology with the age of naturalism here since the dropping of the atomic bomb? Do you think that modern society needs the spiritual realm stuff packaged as science or technology?
1: Yeah, I think it's always been that case, because you're talking about so many different religions on this planet. To highlight one in particular is not necessarily going to go over with others. So I think to get the validity that they needed for the topic, they've always had to take the scientific approach. And you've got organizations like the SETI Institute and METI, where they're sending out signals trying to make contact with anything out there in the universe. And NASA, which is interesting also, that they're really starting to come around to the non-science end of it. But I think the only way they could present it in the past is through scientific means, and that often resulted in ridicule and nonsense.
0: And I have this question is actually not one I prepared for you, but I thought about it the other day. You know, NASA went dark for, I don't know, 20 years. You could probably tell me better, but NASA didn't really do anything for a few decades there, but suddenly things are starting to turn around. Do you think that NASA maybe knew something of the truth behind the scenes and decided that, well, maybe there wasn't much worth reaching out to, or do you have any thoughts on that?
1: I believe absolutely they knew, because their own astronauts have made reports of these objects. My first book, I went through some of these reports made by the early astronauts from the Apollo program, especially, where they talk about having these sightings. One in particular, our astronaut Gordon Cooper, went to quite an extent to talk about the sightings he's had, and even a landing of a disc at Edwards Air Force Base. Now, he's put this all in his book, Leap of Faith, for anyone to read. But it goes back further for him, because post-World War II, he was stationed in Germany, and they were scrambling constantly because they had, quote, bogies that were flying over the base. And it's the same scenario as we have today. They scramble, go up, chase them, couldn't check with them, to the point where it was such a frustration that they actually stopped going up after a while. You got to know that NASA knew just from their own astronauts alone.
0: I'm sure you know who Bob Lazar is, and I don't know if you want to steer the direction of the conversation that way. One of the things with the most recent releases, as you just started to talk about, was the objects above the moon, the pictures of the objects that were floating above the moon, which actually gives credence to a little bit to what Bob Lazar said in the 90s, because he said that there were objects floating above the moon. I guess the question I want to ask you, one of the things that fascinated me about Bob Lazar is he said that aliens see us humans as containers. That is compatible with spiritual entities, demons who wish to possess Jesus Christ, to the good God of the universe who enters you. I thought it gave a little bit of credence to Bob Lazar, and I know that one's off the top. You got any thoughts on that?
1: Yeah, I've heard him say that before. And I think for whatever he's been exposed to, that is probably an adequate explanation. Mm-hmm. Interestingly enough, there was it's probably still on Prime Video, there's a special on Bob Lazar, which I watched in detail because he was explaining the, quote, crap that he worked on at Area 51. I think the thing that struck me so profound in listening to what he had to say about this is the fact that he acknowledges that there are these entities that are not human. And at the close of that documentary, he says that we are going to learn that they are the ones who created us. Hmm. And so here comes part one of the deception, mm-hmm. I think.
0: The great deception. But,
1: So I think we need to be alert to the fact that this may be the bill of goods coming out.
0: We will definitely talk about that a little bit more, because I see that the great deception is the biggest caution for anybody listening. Folks, we're talking with Sylvia McElvey on her latest book, Into the Storm. You can get your copy at swrc.com, swrc.com, or by calling 800-652-1144 and look for Sylvia McElvey's book, Into the Storm. So, Sylvia, on your chapter two, We Can't Handle the Truth, I found the quote from A Few Good Men very fitting. Do you believe that governments fear panic from the people, or do you think they're more afraid that people may discover something spiritually dangerous behind this phenomenon? Do you think the government goes in one direction or the other on that?
1: Well, I guess it goes back to the fact now that the Congress is looking into it, and the fact that the government now has to respond. But remember, people have been having so-called experiences with these entities, some describing them as aliens, others just monsters or whatever, but they have been, as a society, already experiencing things that would cause panic. But the majority of people these days say, no, it wouldn't cause panic. It wouldn't do away with religion. And we are curious as a species, so we want to know. So I think there's more to it. And what I write about also is the fact that, you know, maybe we're not the ones making the decisions. If there are these entities that are working with governments, it's perhaps to their benefit and to possibly their protection that they don't come out in the way that people want them to at this point.
0: And that leads into the question, do you think that disclosure is being managed in phases, released in phases, rather than revealed all at once? Do you think our government's doing that on purpose?
1: I do. I think so, because it is a heavy topic. You know, you mm-hmm. Especially if there is some kind of diabolical leadership, you know, associated with it, which I go over in my book, that they would have to do it in segments. But here's the thing. I think that if this information comes out, for example, Jesse Waters, I think last night, was talking to
0: I watched that one.
1: Did you hear that when they were talking about there are four species?
0: Yes, I was going to ask you about that, yeah.
1: Greys, reptilians, the insectoid, praying mantis types,
0: and the Norse.
1: Tall, blonde Nordics, yeah. But this is how just routine it's becoming now on the reports that are going out to the public. So we're already being, I guess, somewhat primed for this. But in doing so, from a Christian perspective, to release a picture because of the AI and the Photoshop that can be done, mm-hmm. that they would have to go one further on that. And that might involve bringing out an actual being. And if that's the case, I think then at that point, we're forcing God's hand to react. So this could get very interesting.
0: The conversation is getting very interesting, because that's going to lead us into your third chapter, Powers, Principalities, and Participants. So you connect UFO phenomenon to the biblical idea of principalities and powers. And I'm excited about this one, because my latest book on the angels, I talk about this as well. Are you suggesting that some of these entities are literal spiritual beings described in Scripture?
1: I do. And because of the control that they have, I guess, you know, when you go back to Daniel and you see how it's divided up about a prince of Persia and prince of Greece, that is, to me, it dedicates parts of the earth, so to speak, that are falling under these principalities or powers. So that logically, the same thing would apply if they were trying to present it in a UFO context, especially by saying, well, these are aliens, but come from different parts of the universe. So it could be very deceiving in that respect. But I think there is this intellect, this power that is behind a lot of what's going on. And it's been going on since they have been here on Earth, which is from the beginning.
0: You know, there's a lot of the UFO videos that don't impress me. Obviously, with the vast angles and fast speeds, they change angles. A human could not be piloting that. But in this latest release, the star-shaped UFO with wheels within wheels, so fascinating. Do you have any thoughts on the star-shaped wheel within a wheel UFO that we've seen here in the last couple weeks?
1: Well, actually, it's interesting. Somebody had posted an article about in 1967 in Devon, England, there were two policemen who made a report of a flying cross and presenting a drawing of it, and it looks very similar to that star that we see in the current releases. I don't know that there's anything specific about that one, but we certainly know that there are different types and shapes, sizes, for whatever reason, whether I think if you research it, you'll find out that number one is the orb. The orb is the most reported shape of all these UFOs.
0: My mother actually saw they called the Brown Mountain Lights in North Carolina. When she was a teenager, she saw the orbs in the North Carolina mountains. On the star-shaped UFO, I can't help but think of Ezekiel chapter 1 with the wheel within the wheel, the cherubim, the seraphim. In fact, Anna Paula Luna, representative who's in these secret meetings in Congress right now, the day that these files were released, she actually posted on her social media a picture of a biblically accurate seraphim with the wheels within the wheels with the eyeballs. Obviously, she knows more than I know for sure, but I just found that one to be very fascinating. In that chapter, you write, the boogeyman is smarter than we think. So how sophisticated do you believe that this spiritual deception can become? And this is a very broad topic, and we're just about out of time, so we'll probably pick up the next segment with this question. But go ahead and give us a few thoughts, knowing that we'll finish it tomorrow.
1: Deception can be extremely high-tech. So I think that, you know, you have to kind of look at it two ways, that we have the wheel within the wheel. So perhaps God has his version of whatever these things are. And certainly these things have their versions of different types of crafts and even entities. You know, you have to have the different entities, different crafts. So I think that this is definitely something that we're going to see. And I think as Christian, we need to be even more discerning regarding them.
0: Folks, you've been listening to Sylvia McElvey on her latest book, Into the Storm. 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Look for Sylvia McElvey's Into the Storm. Sylvia, it's been great talking with you today, and I look forward to continuing the conversation tomorrow.
1: Well, great. I look forward to it as well.
2: 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Sylvia's new book, Into the Storm, is today's spotlight resource. Into the Storm, UFOs, the Paranormal, and the Unseen Battle for Planet Earth draws from decades of investigation, military testimony, congressional UAP hearings, and biblical prophecy. Sylvia McElvey argues that the UFO phenomenon may be far more spiritual than extraterrestrial. She explores government disclosure, non-human intelligence, interdimensional beings, AI, the Nephilim, and the growing belief that humanity is approaching a prophetic deception unlike anything seen before. Into the Storm by Sylvia McElvey. 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The month of June is set to be an exciting month at Southwest Radio Ministries. With the details, here's Josh Davis with Ministry President Dr. Kenneth Hill.
3: Well, God is still on the throne. That hasn't changed. And yet God changes things by the very prayer of his people. So let's say it the way that Noah Hutchings and all the rest of the folks have said it in years gone by. Hey, listen, God is still on the throne and prayer changes things. Hallelujah. Isn't that good? My name's Kenneth Hill. I'm the president of Southwest Radio Church of the Air Incorporated. That means that I get a chance occasionally to do some things as it relates to what you hear on the Watchman on the Wall broadcast. I am excited about what we're doing at Southwest Radio Church Ministries, and I'm excited about what we can talk about today. We've got a few minutes to talk, and I've been asked to come to the mics today so that you can hear from me as well as hear from Josh Davis. And Josh, of course, is our staff evangelist, and he is on the air all the time. Boy, they keep him busy. He's running from one place to the other, doing video work and doing audio work. Josh, welcome to the mic.
4: Thank you, Dr. Hill. It's wonderful to be with you today.
3: Well, it's good to be with you. I have worked with your dad, known your dad for a long, long time, and you came up in the family, and I didn't get to know you, but I knew who you were, and then God put you in our organization here, yes. In his organization, really, and we got the chance to get to know you, so God bless you, brother. It's so good to see you.
4: Good to see you, too. So glad that we can spend this time together today.
3: Indeed. Well, we want to talk about what's going on at SWRC, what is being done, and what we're looking forward to in the next number of weeks as we go into the summer months. Boy, the summer months, oh, they're so tough. It's nice and hot when we get into the summer fully. We've had some hot days in the springtime, but we're not yet to the hot days on a regular basis yet. We'll get there soon. But when we get there, we're going to be facing some heat in other ways, and that's including heat from creditors when we have a need to pay bills and we don't have the money with which to pay it. Now, that sounds pretty bad for an organization that depends on the Lord, doesn't it?
4: Yeah. But we have always been a faith-based ministry. There's no large denomination or group or fund that supports SWRC. It's just our regular support from our faithful listeners. And we're so glad that God has raised up so many faithful people to support this ministry through thick and thin. And we are grateful for each one who prays for this ministry. And that's what we're just encouraging our listeners to do today, is just continue lifting up Southwest Radio Ministries in your prayer. Dr. Hill, I believe that the ministry is here for a purpose and for such a time as this. And with Watchmen on the Wall, we try to proclaim God's truth that needs to be heard across the world in these days that we live. We understand the signs of the times and the urgency of the air to get out the gospel. And so I'm glad that we can continue all the various avenues, and including adding some new outreaches as this year continues on, and thankful for the opportunity to share God's truth. And so we're just asking people to pray and see how the Lord may touch their heart to give to the work of Southwest Radio Ministries. As you said, it's an ongoing need every single month. There's those bills to be paid, and that doesn't stop in the summer. That would be nice, you know, if we just said, oh, yeah, it's the summertime, we're taking a break from our bills. Yeah. We all know that's not the way it works.
3: Doesn't happen that way, does it?
4: Yes. So we just encourage our friends to faithfully pray for this ministry. We know that the Lord will provide the need, and we thank those who step up and faithfully support the ongoing efforts of SWRC.
3: Indeed, we are so blessed to have folks who continue to support the ministry on a regular basis, and we appreciate that. That's very important. I see here they're pointing to me. I guess we're done with the conversation right now, but I'll tell you what, folks, you remember to pray for us and then give as God directs you to give to the work of SWRC.com. God bless you, my friend. I am excited about what God's going to do And he's going to be using you, my friend, as you allow yourself to be used by him. Oh, my goodness. It's going to be great. God bless you, Josh.
4: God bless you, Dr. Hill.
3: Thanks. Thanks for being with me today. I've appreciated it greatly. And dear friend, God bless you greatly, I pray.
2: What if the UFO mystery isn't about visitors from another planet, but something far closer and far more dangerous? In her eye-opening new book, Into the Storm, UFOs, the Paranormal and the Unseen Battle for Planet Earth, Sylvia McKelvey examines decades of UFO reports, military testimony, congressional UAP investigations, and biblical prophecy to uncover a startling possibility. Could the growing fascination with non-human intelligence, interdimensional beings, artificial intelligence, and the Nephilim be setting the stage for a massive end times deception? McKelvey explores the spiritual dimensions behind the phenomenon and what it could mean for the future of humanity. Get your copy of Into the Storm by Sylvia McKelvey today. 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More insight into the UFO storm with Sylvia McKelvey coming up on tomorrow's program, so be sure to tune in. 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
5: Well, our first day of June has gone by quickly as far as our morning together right here on WHCB. Mike Cox will take you through the midday hours. Hope that you're having a good morning wherever you're listening. This is Mark Ferguson. Always my joy to spend time with you. 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
6: With SRN News, I'm Rich Thomason in Washington. Their ceasefire did not prevent the U.S. and Iran from trading fire over the weekend. President Trump insists prospects are good for an agreement to extend the ceasefire and reopen the Strait of Hormuz. There's a change of plan for the upcoming celebration of America's 250th anniversary, dubbed the Great American State Fair.
7: Organizers announced Saturday that President Trump himself will headline the event, set to start June 25th on Washington's National Mall. Some artists, like Bret Michaels, the Commodores, and Martina McBride, withdrew over concerns about the event's political ties. Others, including rappers Flo Rida and Vanilla Ice, still plan to perform. Freedom 250 spokesperson Danielle Alvarez emphasized the broader fair that is scheduled from June 25th through July 10th includes an array of exhibits, family-friendly attractions, musical performances, flyovers, and more. Bernie Bennett reporting.
6: There is more legal maneuvering ahead of the trial of Charlie Kirk's alleged assassin.
8: A Utah judge will decide whether to restrict access in parts of a July preliminary hearing and seal some exhibits in the case of the man accused of killing Charlie Kirk. Tyler Robinson's defense hopes to bar reporters and the public from parts of the July 6th through 10th proceedings. They'll feature the most significant presentation of evidence to date. Prosecutors are hoping for the death penalty if Robinson is convicted. He's charged with crimes, including aggravated murder and the September 10th assassination of Kirk on a Utah college campus. Robinson has not yet entered a plea. I'm Haya Pinjwani.
6: Five rescued, two others still down there, trapped in a flooded cave in Laos. Rescue workers are searching for an alternate way into the cave, where the two have been trapped for almost 2 weeks. Heavy rains making the main entry impassable. On Wall Street, stock futures higher so far this morning. And this is SRN News.
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11: When the promise is given to you that there is a special secret formula, the magic bullet of truth that you can have apart from the scripture, run from your lives. 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And the place where we know the Holy Spirit is active and speaking is in the Word.
10: The Apostle Peter commands Christians to always be prepared to make a defense to anyone who asks you for a reason for the hope that is in you. Yet do so with gentleness and respect. Are you prepared to give a defense, a reason for the hope that is in you? Welcome to the Monday edition of Renewing Your Mind, and this week you'll hear from two of R.C. 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To start this week's study, here's R.C. on the false teaching known as Gnosticism versus the truth.
11: A few years ago, I had the opportunity to sit down at a meal and have a lengthy discussion with a person who was a member of the Baha'i movement, or the Baha'i movement. And I was fascinated to hear what this particular person believed, and he carefully explained to me that he believed that all of the great religions of the world at bottom were one. They all taught basically the same thing, and that the great spiritual leaders of human history, such as Confucius and Buddha and Mohammed and Jesus, were all more or less different avatars or incarnations of God himself, but that they all basically taught the same thing. And I was a little bit puzzled by this, and I began asking him questions, specific questions, like, how do you reconcile Jesus' teaching on such and such a subject with that of Buddha, or the difference between Buddha and Mohammed? How do you reconcile these things? And it was clear in our discussion there that this fellow had absolutely no knowledge of Buddhism and nothing of Islam and next to no knowledge of historic Christianity. He had been indoctrinated in the teachings of Baha'i, and there he learned that all the different religions were the same, but he had never examined the different religions of the world to see their points of tension and their points of conflict. And in a sense, what he was articulating was a modern form of eclecticism, where you take a little bit of content from one religion, a little bit from another one, and a little one from another one. You get this smorgasbord theology, which I've talked about in the past in terms of the concept of syncretism. In fact, I just mentioned that the other day. And I remind you that syncretism involves the blending or the amalgamating together of disparate ideas from different traditions or different religions and or philosophical systems. Well, the grand movement of syncretism of the second century, which scholars argue about when it actually began, there's some evidence that it even antedated the advent of the Christian church, and certainly the church in the first century had to deal with elements of it. But it moved into its strongest period and the period of greatest threat in the middle of the second century, and that was the movement called Gnosticism. Now, when we spell Gnosticism, we spell it with a G, G-N-O-S-T-I-C-I-S-M. And Gnosticism comes from the Greek word gnosis, which is also spelled with a silent G, G-N-O-S-I-S, which is simply the Greek word for knowledge. We get the word agnostic from this, or diagnosis, or prognosis. All of those English words contain the root of that Greek word for knowledge. Well, the Gnosticism of the second century was an attempt, much as modern Baha'ism, to seek a universal religion, a religion that would borrow the best from all of the competing sources of religion and philosophical inquiry. And in the case of this early form of Gnosticism, elements of Persian religion, which was dualistic, elements of Egyptian religion, elements of Jewish religion, elements of Greek philosophy, and elements from Christianity were blended together into this new kind of theosophy or philosophical religion. Now, one of the things we also realize that Gnosticism itself was not monolithic. It had various different groups and sects attached to it. One would be emphasizing more the dualistic element. Another one would be emphasizing something else. But they all shared in this same commitment to a special kind of knowledge that only a spiritual elite group ever is able to achieve. And church historians have said that the greatest threat to Christianity in the second century was Gnosticism. And as I said, its influence extended earlier than the second century, but it reached its zenith, to say, between the years 135 and 160. I want to take some time to look at this, not only as we seek to understand the impact that this had on the writings of the great apologists of the second century, but also of the enduring concepts of Gnosticism that have affected even our own times. Again, before I go into further exposition of this movement, let me just alert you in passing that the emergence of what is called New Age religion or New Age philosophy in our day that is making a tremendous impact on the thinking of many people. There are many New Age bookstores that devote themselves exclusively to the propagation of the literature that espouses New Age, which borrows elements from Indian religion of reincarnation, psychic religion, as well as spiritual aspects from Christianity. Peter Jones, a professor of New Testament at Westminster Theological Seminary in Escondido, California, has written a book, a very important book, called The Gnostic Empire Strikes Back, in which he gives a deep and comprehensive analysis of the modern forms of Gnosticism that are out and about and, in a sense, re-injecting the main themes of early Gnosticism into the secular culture, but not only into the secular culture, but also into the Christian community. I remember before the popularization of New Age, again, when I was a graduate student in Europe in the mid-60s, perhaps the most significant or influential New Testament scholar of that era was the German scholar Rudolf Bultmann. And Bultmann had been somewhat radical in teaching that the New Testament is composed of two elements, historie, as he called it, and mythology. And it was Bultmann who championed the program of demythologizing the Bible. That is, if the modern reader is to gain anything of importance or of interest or of value from reading the scriptures, they first had to cut through the various myths and legends of scripture to penetrate the historical core or the kernel of truth that has lasting value. And of course, he himself sought a synthesis between Christian thinking and the philosophical system of Martin Heidegger, but that's another question. But what I remember in the debate in the 60s, how on the continent, more conservative scholars, men like Oscar Kuhlmann of Basel in Switzerland, accused Bultmann of being a neo-Gnostic. And I thought that was an interesting appellation to Bultmann in that time, because I hadn't really made the connection in my own analysis of Bultmann with early Gnosticism. But there were several points of contact, two of which the critics of Bultmann in the 60s referred to frequently, that Bultmann, on the one hand, rips Christianity out of the plane of history. Whether there was even a historical Jesus is insignificant. For Bultmann, salvation takes place vertically, not horizontally. It takes place in what he called the hic et nunc, the here and the now, Zankrecht von oben, directly, immediately, an intrusion from out there, existentially, where you are in the moment. And it has nothing to do with the movement of history itself. Well, of course, people like Oscar Kuhlmann wrote a trilogy to combat this, and the third volume was Salvation and History, in which he was trying to make it clear that the New Testament stands or falls on its claim to be rooted and grounded in true history, that the Christ who appears in the pages of the New Testament is the one who comes in the fullness of time, is the one who had been predicted by the Old Testament prophets, and the one who was born of the seed of the woman and in the line of David, and so on, and that that historical framework or context was essential to the New Testament gospel. And any gospel that rips the Christ of the New Testament out of history and dehistoricizes the New Testament is not Christianity. But it has more in common with this mystical knowledge that people have, not on the ordinary plane of common sense, where we meet people in the flesh and so on, but only through some spontaneous, direct, vertical experience that some mystic has. Now, that's the second point of agreement between Bultmann and the old Gnosticism, in that somebody reads Bultmann, he says you can't get any meaningful answers from the scriptures unless you ask the right questions from the scriptures, and you need to come to the Bible with what he called a certain Vorverstandnis, a prior understanding. And the key to that prior understanding is supplied by the existential categories of the German philosopher Martin Heidegger. Now, what does that mean? It means, well, unless you're a student of Heidegger and have mastered the subtle nuances of existential philosophy, you're not going to get anything of any value out of reading the New Testament. So now the contemporary relevance of the teaching of the Bible is limited to that handful of people who have a grasp of this somewhat esoteric philosophy. And the critics of Bultmann in the 60s talked about Bultmann's constructing a Gnostic elite group, an elite group of philosophers and scholars who had advanced knowledge of some kind. And they're the only ones who really can grasp the significance of what Jesus was about. And again, the good news is then wrested from the community of people. I remember once I lectured on the covenants, the relationship of the Old Covenant and New Covenant, and I was talking about Christ's work in fulfilling the terms of the Old Covenant by becoming cursed on the cross. And somebody in the audience, a heckler, was very much opposed to my teaching that and hollered out loud in the middle of my lecture, "That's primitive and obscene." You know, I was caught off guard. I said, "What did you say?" He said, "I said that's primitive and obscene." I said, "I like your two descriptive terms there. Let's start with the second one. The cross is obscene. If indeed God imputes the sins of his people entirely to one person, the person who is wearing that garb has to be the most obscene creature ever to appear on the face of the earth. And at the moment that Christ is on the cross, where this transaction is taking place, God won't look at this obscenity." I like your word. I particularly like the other one, primitive, because that's the way the scriptures communicate the drama of redemption in quite primitive terms, taking a goat or a bull in the Old Testament and chopping it up and smearing its blood upon the altar. What could be more primitive than that? And I said, no, my question is, why is it primitive? He said, one of the things that I'm committed to is that I believe in a God who's concerned about the redemption of all of his people, even those who don't have a PhD in philosophy or in theology. That we are primitive, and the way God communicates to us is in a kind of simplicity that on the surface appears to be quite primitive. And yet when we begin to analyze it and probe it, we find that there's enough depth to it that it takes us a lifetime to unravel. And even then, we haven't reached the apex of knowledge. But again, what I was hearing from that heckler in that crowd was a kind of spiritual arrogance, a kind of elitism that sort of looked on its nose at the simplicity of the truth that is communicated to us by Christ and the apostles. Now, in any case, this Gnosticism of the second century blossomed, as they say, in the middle of the century, and their leaders traced their own tradition back to a character who appears in the New Testament. And he does not appear in a very favorable light. The man who was seen as the origin of this kind of Gnosticism was Simon Magus, Simon the magician, who sought to purchase the Holy Ghost from the Apostle Peter. But one of the things that was important about Gnosticism was that Gnosticism was profoundly concerned about salvation. It involved a religion of redemption. But the key to salvation was not faith, but gnosis, or this elite knowledge. In a word, if I can paraphrase it, for them, the article upon which the church stood or fell was the doctrine of justification by gnosis alone, justification by knowledge alone, not by faith alone. Now, the knowledge of which they spoke, they distinguished from ordinary kinds of knowledge. They understood that the ordinary way in which we gain knowledge is either through intellectual reflection or investigation through logical deduction, or through the powers of observation and the using of our senses, what we would call empirical knowledge, through the five senses, through seeing, hearing, tasting, touching, smelling, and so on. Now, they eschewed that kind of knowledge, either of the rational sort or of the empirical sort, and talked about a higher knowledge, a superior knowledge that came through, again, the conduit of direct mystical or intuitive apprehension. And those who had the gift to understand this higher knowledge were called the Gnosticoi. That little ending, O-I, is simply the nominative plural ending in the Greek, and it means those in the know. Again, there were those who were in the know and those who weren't in the know. And what happened at this time in church history is that the church was flooded, if I can mix my metaphors, with an avalanche of literature purporting to be apostolic. That is, fraudulent writings were unloaded in the church, claiming to have been written by this apostle or that apostle, like the Gospel of Peter, the Gospel of Thomas, and that sort of thing, that carried the ideas and the doctrines of the Gnostic writers. Because their strategy to infiltrate the church was to try to come in under the guise of apostolic authority. And yet at the same time, what they were teaching was designed to undermine and overthrow the authority of the apostles. Now, at first, they didn't attack them directly, they sort of tolerated them and patronized the apostles by saying, well, yes, the apostles communicated to you the truth of God through the common ordinary means of learning, through intelligible propositions and rational statements and appeals to what they saw with their eyes and heard with their ears, and so on. But the real truth is the truth that these latter-day prophets have been given, who have this direct pipeline to God, and basically what they were doing was seeking to correct the teaching of the apostles and to supplant the apostles with their own leaders as being the supreme authorities in the church. So the highest level of redemption was that level that was really limited to the Gnostikoi, and these were the ones who alone had access to true divine revelation. And their pursuit of this gift of intuition was aided by mystical or mystery rites that, again, showed heavy reliance upon earlier mystery religions that had these cultic practices, like even in the Dionysian cult, where the Dionysian cult celebrated the festival of Bacchanalia for the god Bacchus, and the idea was that they would become satiated with strong drink to such a point as they would be intoxicated. And that had a religious significance to it, because once they were to a deep level of intoxication, they were now, in a sense, out of their rational minds, and now were able to receive this supra-rational, transcendent, special knowledge that you get through Gnosticism. And so they participated in these types of rites, as well as into rigorous forms of self-denial and asceticism, thinking if they went into starvation modes, that then the mind would come to a certain acute openness to the superior truth. Well, these are only some of the elements of Gnosticism which we will be looking at in the days to come. I think it's important for Christians today to be aware of the basic strains of historic Gnosticism because, as I said, these ideas, though they may be quashed for a moment and may even be condemned and driven out of the church at different periods in church history, have a tendency to linger and to stay around and to come back maybe in not quite as organized a fashion or under different headings and different rubrics and different guises, but the ideas persist. And we need to be alert to them when they raise their heads in our day. Again, that's why I commend this book that was written by Professor Jones on the Gnostic Empire. I think is very helpful for Christians who are trying to feel their way through this maze of ideas that sound very much like elementary forms of either Montanism that we've already looked at or of Gnosticism. And when the promise is given to you that there is a special secret formula, the magic bullet of truth that you can have apart from the scripture, run from your lives. If you want to have a stable Christian life, remember that we are called to try the spirits to see if they be of God. And the place where we know the Holy Spirit is active and speaking is in the Word. And I don't think there's ever been a time in the history of the church where we more desperately needed to, as it were, tie ourselves to the mast by keeping to the written Word of God.
12: Oh, how important it is to stay tied to the Word of God and not to be carried away by feelings or so-called secret knowledge. This is the Monday edition of Renewing Your Mind. 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
3: I'm meteorologist Mike Cox. It will be partly cloudy for the majority of this Monday, but some scattered showers are going to be possible in the morning and maybe a thunderstorm or two in the afternoon as the front gets close today. We'll have a high of 82. Tonight that front moves through. It'll be partly cloudy. A few showers and storms because of that. We'll have a low of 54. The front will still be close enough tomorrow to have a partly to mostly sunny day and a couple of scattered showers, maybe an afternoon thunderstorm for Tuesday, where we'll have a high of 78.
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4: Have you ever watched a relationship slowly close off? Maybe an adult son or daughter who's drifted behind a wall that you can't seem to reach through. You've prayed, you've waited, and that wall just won't move. Well, today on Insight for Living, Chuck Swindoll recounts a true story in Esther chapter 8. This remarkable passage will breathe fresh hope into every impossible situation you're facing. Because the God who softened the heart of a Persian king can certainly handle whatever wall stands before you. Chuck titled his message, "And the Walls Came Tumbling Down."
5: Esther, verse 3, fell at his feet, wept, and implored him to do something. What's wrong? Well, Haman may be gone, but the edict has still been written. And you know how it is with those edicts from Medo-Persia. It has been written, it will be done. The Jews will die in December. So Esther weeps. It is a document that looks absolutely permanent. It is irrevocable. He extends the golden scepter, which is his way of saying, speak, I'm listening. Verse 5. She said, if it pleases the king, and if I have found favor before him, and the matter seems proper to the king, and I am pleasing in his sight. What a wonderful way for a wife to speak to a husband. No extra charge for that. Let it be written. Let it be written to revoke the letters devised by Haman. Let it be written. It's already written. But I'm pleading for revoking what has been written. Let it be revoked is what she's saying. Unheard of in the land of the Persians. She says in verse 6, how can I endure to see the calamity which shall befall my people? How can I endure to see the destruction of my kindred? Look, you wonder if there is a wall so thick that God cannot penetrate. You wonder if documents written in that day, just as documents written in our day, are permanent ink. So the king said to Queen Esther and to Mordecai the Jew, behold, I have given the house of Haman to Esther. And him they have hanged on the gallows because he had stretched out his hands against the Jews. Now, here's the pen. Here's the stylus. You write to the Jews as you see fit. Is that incredible? You write another law. Furthermore, he says, seal it with the king's signet ring for a decree which is written in the name of the king and sealed with the king's signet ring may not be revoked. This one is going to stand. This is it. Count on it. They get together the machinery. They put it together. I love the way this reads. Verse 10, he wrote in the name of King Ahasuerus, sealed it with the king's signet ring. Sent letters by couriers on horses riding on steeds sired by the royal stud. Isn't that good? Woo! That's great writing. These are the best horses with the finest couriers, the most responsible record. Let them take the message to 100.

27 provinces and spread the word. The Jews will live. I love it. Absolutely amazing. Look, 13, a copy of the edict to be issued as law in each and every province was published to all the peoples so that the Jews should be ready for this day to avenge themselves on their enemies. The Jews are now protected. They now have their own defense provided by the Persian law. No one can touch them. The couriers hastened and, impelled by the king's command, went out riding on the royal steeds, and the decree was given out in Susa, the capital. You may not have some person after you. You may have some document, something that's been written, some magazine article, some newspaper article, some transcript, some occupational report, some lawsuit, something written that looks so intimidating, so unerasable. And you're sitting here listening to these words thinking, yeah, but if you only knew who's behind that. I don't care who's behind that. I happen to serve a sovereign God who has yet to go when he finds anything on this earth. Nothing we read frightens him. We live under the hand of the Almighty. All the inhabitants of the earth are as nothing, Daniel 4:35. He doeth according to his will in the army of heaven and among the inhabitants of the earth, and none can stay his hand or say unto him, what doest thou? None. That's the God you serve, child of God. That's the Lord you worship. My friend, we live in a day when documents intimidate. I know. But I'll tell you, it has an amazing result when God steps in, who will rewrite all records. Not only will every knee bow before him ultimately, but every lie will be exposed, every falsehood forever forgotten. Be encouraged if you happen to be living under the dread of what has been written. It is not permanent. I love the way the chapter ends. I like stories that, you know, where everybody lives happily ever after. I even like some fairy tales for that reason. Isn't that romantic or what? I heard of a child whose mother was telling her of Snow White and the Seven Dwarfs, and finally, the story ends where Prince comes and he finds her and kisses her back to life. And the little girl's telling her mother about this story. She's heard it at school, and the mother's listening to her, and she doesn't finish. The mother says, and let me guess, they live happily ever after. The little girl said, no, mother, they got married. Ah, that's reality. But here, there is a gloom that has set on the city of Susa and 126 of the other provinces, and it cannot be penetrated. It would be like a scene at Auschwitz or Dachau or Birkenau. No one laughs there. I mean, every day is another movement of the clock toward doom. But look, look. Then Mordecai went out from the presence of the king in royal robes of blue and white, with a large crown of gold and a garment of fine linen and purple, and the city of Susa shouted, isn't that great, and rejoiced. And the Jews, for the Jews, there was light and gladness and joy and honor in each and every province, in each and every city. Wherever the king's commandment and his decree arrived, there was gladness and joy for the Jews. A feast and a holiday
It was like Christmas and New Year's and Easter all rolled into one. It was like Berlin on the 9th of November. It was like nothing they'd ever seen before. They would sing all night because the gloom was lifted. Look at the last line. I love it. Many of the peoples of the land became Jews, for the dread of the Jews had fallen on them. Isn't that great? Oh, what goes around comes around. Do I speak to you who live in places of gloom and darkness, where laughter is not in the walls, where your life has become grim, borderline tragic? It will not be that way forever. While others go home from church on a Sunday and enter into the love and warmth of a family, you go home alone and you don't find warmth. You find the awful memory of broken relationships, remorse, and guilt. You look with longing at a scene like this one. You watch with tears as the story unfolds on your television, and you think, I would love to be there singing again. This is no irrelevant slice of ancient history tucked away in the folds of Esther's scroll. This is life. This is today. This is written to people who face intimidating, stubborn souls and maybe live with them, maybe married to them, may have children like that. This is written to people whose lives have been scarred by documents and lawsuits, bad reports, rumors maybe, that seems so permanent. This is written to people whose lives are lived within the thick, tall walls of depression and doom. And this chapter says, there is hope. May I go back? There are walls that fall on any day. The good news, maybe sometime good, sometime bad, is that we never know when they're going to. You cannot predict the falling of a wall. I'm thinking right now of a college in the Midwest where there was once a lovely tree that was part of the landscape. It was one of the places students met, talked. I'm told by those who were there on the campus on that day, they heard a large crack that echoed across the campus as this massive oak fell to the ground. When someone examined it, they noticed that within this massive tree, there had been the growing of weakness and even disease, to the point that was all that was left was what appeared to be a strong trunk, but it was nothing more than an empty shell of a tree. And with the blowing of a harsh wind one day, the tree fell. So it is in our lives. You don't know, but God is in the process of breaking a will. You know, I mentioned the man in my own life. There could have been others I could have talked about, but this one stands out. And I want to mention first the walls of stubborn wills. And I want to tell you what seems unchangeable is not. The man had a change of heart. I don't know what brought that about. I do know that he moved, took up residence in another town, another city, wanted to find a church, in fact, wanted to start a church. He couldn't find someone to preach, and so decided to start with a set of tapes. Guess whose? I would have never thought that had I lived 1,000 years. He's changed. The stubborn will may be your own. You may be one of those individuals that has determined, this is the way I will go, and I will get there regardless. No one will stand in my way. I paced my closing words more slowly because I respect what I'm dealing with here.
stubborn people tend not to listen to this kind of talk. I want you to hear it. When I was a student at seminary, I remember hearing a speaker conclude his message with a statement that stayed with me all these years. That was back in the fall of 1959. He said, "When God wants to do an impossible task, he takes an impossible person and crushes him." Tozer says much the same thing in one of his works. "It's doubtful God can use anyone greatly until he has hurt him deeply." Until he has hurt him deeply. I've quoted that and received a mail from people who have said, "You make God appear awfully cruel. It's not cruelty. It's sovereignty. Your stubborn will does not intimidate him. He will bring you to your knees." I say this to people I love today. Some of you are children of God, but the way you live your life, very few can tell it, because you are so damnably stubborn. You will not give in. And I say to you, you are no match for God. He will break you. He will bend you. He may even have to crush you, because he wants your heart. Another wall is the wall of damaging documents. They fall every day. It's amazing how the truth emerges. That which appeared so permanent back at a given time, with the passing of a few years, sometime even months, the truth emerges. And you hold your head in your hands thinking, "How could I have thought this in light of the truth I have seen since? Now I know the truth." The problem is, in the waiting period, it is hell on earth for the person hanging in the balance. Take hope. Take heart. Some document that looks as though it will ruin you will pass away. The truth will become known. Third, every day, walls of depression and doom and gloom are penetrated by the wonderful presence of the living God. Weeping may endure for the night, Psalm 30, verse 6, but joy comes in the morning. In a season of the year normally given for family and happiness and laughter of children, you may not find much laughter and you may find no happiness and no children. Weeping endures for the night, but joy comes in the morning. I have discovered that hurting people get perspective that those who have not yet hurt like that lack. Take, for example, David, who writes, "Before I was afflicted, I went astray, but now I keep thy word." Psalm 119:67. "It is good for me that I was afflicted, that I may learn thy statutes." Psalm 119:71. "It is good for me." Psalm 119:75. "I know, O Lord, that thy judgments are righteous, and that in faithfulness thou hast afflicted me." You say, "How can I put it to work? How can I make this happen? I want this." I have counsel for all of you to remember, and that is, what is needed is the presence of the Savior and the perspective of the cross. It casts its shadow across all of our lives, and it makes life bearable. You need the Lord God living in your life. You need him residing there in masterful control. You need him there to prompt perspective, or you will fade in anxiety, and your enemy will win the day. The document will destroy you. The gloom will depress you. You'll turn to a bottle or some drug. You'll opt for a lifestyle that you will later regret to fill up the loneliness. All of these things are so available, and they speak loud
strong words of appeal to us. I invite you today to a place of abject affliction. It has blood on it. It once had a man on it who knew affliction like you and I will never know it, who died misunderstood and maligned, but it had to be that people like us could have hope. I would like for you to bow your head and close your eyes. And for a few moments, I'd like for you to set aside the stubborn will, whether it's yours or another's, the document that has been haunting your days, the atmosphere that you live in. And I'd like for you to answer, where is Christ in all of this? Where is he? If you're a child of his, how wonderful. All that's needed is to call upon him this day, this very moment. I've noticed in my life that he gives strength in brief bursts. Over the long haul, he strengthens us, but it doesn't come a month at a time. It comes a moment at a time. Ask for that. If it's a stubborn will you're living with, pray for God to soften it. If necessary, to crush it. Even if it's in you, if it's stubborn enough, it is ruining relationships. Give it to him. If your visit to the cross today is the first time ever for you, then I invite you to give the Lord your life. He sent his one and only Son, Jesus Christ, to pay the penalty for those sins that you and I regularly commit, so that he might erase the sin question and offer you an answer to your unbelief. Forgiveness, security, and hope. You're surrounded by people all around the community, all around the globe, who have surrendered their hearts to Jesus Christ, given him their wills, their lives, the right to rule. It's your turn. Our Father, find in us an openness that is rare. Give to us a willingness that is not normally found in our lives. And hear our prayer as we call upon you today. Thank you for the relevant message from an ancient book. Remind us once again that all walls ultimately fall, just as all knees ultimately bow, in the strong name of Jesus Christ. We pray. Amen.

0: Chuck Swindoll has reminded us today that no wall is too strong for God. Not the stubborn will of someone who's making your life miserable. Not a document that seems to seal your fate. Not the gloom that settled over your days. The same sovereign God who softened the heart of a Persian king and reversed an irrevocable decree is at work in your circumstances right now. This is Insight for Living. Chuck Swindoll has an important closing thought in just a moment, so stay with us. Chuck titled today's message, And the Walls Came Tumbling Down. It's number 9 in his 12-part study of Esther, which ends just 1 week from now, Attributes of God. The central theme of this next study is the power of the cross of Jesus Christ. Chuck?
1: The first Monday in July 1979, that's when Insight for Living aired its very first radio program. I had no idea what was beginning that day. None. If someone had pulled back the curtain and shown me what God was about to do, I'm not sure my heart could have held the thrill. We were naive. We were stepping out in faith with a national program, and frankly, we had no business being that bold, but we were.

0: And we did, and men and women responded in droves. Not because we were clever, not because we had some sophisticated strategy or a slick marketing plan. They responded because we heralded the only thing that has ever actually changed a human heart, the cross we proclaim. Nearly five decades later, nothing has changed, not one thing that matters. Yes, the reach has grown, the platforms have multiplied. We go places now that would have seemed like science fiction in 1979. Into phones, into earbuds, into languages and nations we could never have imagined on that first Monday morning. But the message, identical. It's the cross, always the cross. Look around at the world around you, bodies failing, relationships fractured. Public discourse that sounds more like a brawl than a conversation, pain in every direction. And right in the middle of all of it, we get to be dispensers of truth, God's truth, the kind that doesn't shift with the headlines or bend with the culture. That's an extraordinary privilege. As we approach June 30th, nearly 46 years after that very first broadcast, I want to invite you to join what God is already doing. Your gift to Insight for Living carries the light into dark corners we haven't even reached yet. From our very first day until now, let's keep going together.
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2: A meteorologist, Mike Cox, it will be partly cloudy for the majority of this Monday, but some scattered showers are going to be possible in the morning, and maybe a thunderstorm or two in the afternoon as the front gets close today. We'll have a high of 82. Tonight, that front moves through. It'll be partly cloudy. A few showers and storms because of that. We'll have a low of 54. The front will still be close enough tomorrow to have a partly to mostly sunny day and a couple of scattered showers, maybe an afternoon thunderstorm for Tuesday, where we'll have a high of 78.
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8: With SRN News, I'm Rich Thomason in Washington. Despite another exchange of fire between the U.S. and Iran, President Trump is urging patience. Posting on social media, the president says everything will work out in the end. As for the latest military action, the BBC's Yolande Nell is in Jerusalem.
9: This is the third known military escalation between the U.S. and Iran in the space of a week. Kuwaiti state media reported that sirens were sounding across the country this morning. U.S. Central Command then stated that it had carried out what it described as self-defense strikes at two Iranian drone command and control sites over the weekend. It said this was in response to what it called aggressive Iranian actions, including shooting down a U.S. drone over international waters. The latest developments underline the fragility of the ceasefire between the U.S. and Iran, as negotiators on both sides have appeared to edge towards a deal to extend it.
8: Israeli forces are now deeper inside Lebanon than they've been in more than 25 years, this despite the U.S. brokered ceasefire.
10: The incursion challenges efforts to extend the ceasefire in Iran, as Tehran wants a deal to end the fighting in Lebanon. Israel is targeting the Iranian-backed Hezbollah militant group and urging Lebanese civilians to evacuate. The Lebanese prime minister accuses Israel of destroying cities. On Sunday, Israeli forces seized a symbolic fort in southern Lebanon.
8: Correspondent Andrew Stewart. Today's AAA national average for gas, $4.32 a gallon. That is down a penny from yesterday. An absolute lie, that's how evangelist Franklin Graham describes Texas Democratic U.S. Senate candidate James Tallarico's claim that the Bible is silent on abortion. Graham says abortion is murder, adding that God commands us, you shall not murder. On Wall Street, the Dow down 172 points. This is SRN News.
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13: Evolutionists are stumped by biological clowning among fish. Learn about it next on today's Creation Moment. And now, here is our Creation Moments host, Ian Taylor.
14: When God made fish and told them to be fruitful and multiply, he gave some of them very special abilities so that they could do just this. Some 23 families of fish actually change from females to males or from males to females to help their species reproduce. This ability to change sex, as do tropical fish, produce some amusing behavior. clownfish are particularly popular among fish hobbyists, who might find that the female fish they recently purchased has become another male. The race family often spawn on large coral reefs, dominated by a stronger territorial male, who chase the weaker males away from the reef. But often the smaller males will take on the appearance of a female. Under this disguise, they join the line of females that are waiting to spawn with a dominant male. And while in line, these pretenders encourage the ladies in waiting to spawn with them, rather than with the large dominant male. This biological clowning poses a couple of problems for believers in evolution. For one thing, it encourages the very opposite of reproduction of the strongest and the best. And there are so many different kinds of fish which change sex that evolutionists have decided that they must have evolved several times. Of course, we know that the natural ability to change sex came from an imaginative creator.
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2: 91.5 The Blessing, WHCB. We have a front moving through. It's not a cold front necessarily anymore. It will drop our temperatures a few degrees between now and tomorrow, but definitely not cold. It will bring some scattered showers and storms at times this afternoon and into this evening and through tomorrow afternoon as well. The front will still be close enough to kick off some of those showers and storms even tomorrow. But the front is scheduled to move all the way through the south through Wednesday and Thursday. And the farther away it gets from us, the better chance of sunny skies we'll see. And we'll see temperatures in the low 80s today. Tonight, lows in the mid-50s. Then tomorrow, close to 80 once again. Maybe upper 70s for some. Then we'll be back to 80 Wednesday with a sunny day all day long. Thursday and Friday, sunny skies both days. We'll have highs in the low 80s Thursday and in the mid-80s coming up for Friday. 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
15: Welcome to today's edition of the Baptist Bible Hour, a daily program proclaiming the sovereign grace of God. My name is James Kenneth. Thank you for joining us. 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On our program today, Lasser Bradley Jr. brings the first portion of a message titled All Need Supplied, based on Philippians chapter 4 and verse 19. Life often brings burdens that seem too heavy to bear and needs that appear far beyond our ability to meet. But in this wonderful promise of Scripture, we are reminded that God is faithful to supply the needs of His people according to His riches in glory by Christ Jesus. With the first portion of All Needs Supplied, here's Lasser Bradley Jr.
16: Do you sometimes struggle with great discouragement? Are you one today who would say, I just wonder if I can keep going? Are your burdens too heavy? Your troubles too numerous? Your need too great? I have good news for you. Wonderful promise is given us in Philippians chapter 4, verse 19. But my God shall supply all your need according to His riches in glory by Christ Jesus. As we've continued our study in this portion of Scripture, we've observed that the apostle had learned contentment. He rejoiced that this church was again able to care for him. He was thankful not so much for his personal benefit, though he was grateful that they had sent such a generous gift to assist him at this time. But he says, my real desire is that there may be fruit abounding to your account. I'm thankful that this is an odor of a sweet smell, a sacrifice acceptable, well-pleasing to God. It says, I've learned to be content in whatsoever state I may be found, both to be full and to be hungry, both to abound and to suffer need. Contentment was not a born instinct. It was something that had to be learned. And surely all of us have to learn contentment as we rest in Jesus Christ and in his wonderful promises. We've observed in this portion of Philippians chapter 4, a church with a giving spirit. We've explored what it means to be content. We have rejoiced in the declaration of the 13th verse, where the apostle says, I can do all things through Christ which strengtheneth me. And now, as if that is not enough, he says, my God shall supply all your need. Out of your poverty you have given to me. And I'm thankful for this demonstration of love. I'm thankful for your care and your support. But as he expressed gratitude to them, he was very careful to give the ultimate praise to God himself, who says, I will supply all your need. The text then indicates that there is need. The apostle was a prisoner at this time. He was dependent upon others to visit him, to bring the necessary provisions for him. He couldn't work with his hands making tents as he did at other seasons. And so he was thankful that in face of the great need which he had, God had supplied it. So as we look at this text, let's think about the great need, the great supplier of that need, and the great supply itself. All of us have daily needs. We have need of food and raiment and shelter. That need is recognized in the Sermon on the Mount, when Jesus tells us that we are not to be inordinately concerned about such matters. We're not to be given to worry. We're not even to be pursuing those things in the same manner in which the Gentiles or the unbelievers do, but we're to seek first the kingdom of God and his righteousness, and all these things will be added unto us. He says, take no thought for your life what ye shall eat or what ye shall drink, nor yet for your body what ye shall put on. Is not the life more than meat, and the body than raiment? He's not excusing us from our responsibilities. The apostle teaches us that they that will not work ought not to eat. So it doesn't say that you ignore your responsibilities, that you quit your job and just wait for the Lord to feed you. But he does say that you're not to be worried about it. Behold, the fowls of the air, they sow not, neither do they reap, nor gather into barns, yet your heavenly Father feedeth them. Are ye not much better than they? The need then is acknowledged. You need food and raiment. You certainly need shelter. And maybe there are times that you are extremely concerned about these matters. Financial problems are big problems. They can be devastating, overwhelming. A person that can't see any light at the end can become so extremely depressed that they feel like, I don't even want to get up in the morning. I just like to stay in bed, pull the cover over my head and forget about it all. I just hate to face the struggles of the day. I don't know how I'm going to ever catch up. It can be devastating. The need for a job. The need that you face in how to meet the requirements, the obligations that are placed upon you at your place of employment. A businessman faces many challenges today. The need of complying with government regulations, trying to create a satisfactory atmosphere for employees to feel comfortable to work there. Trying to be honest and above board in all of the business transactions in spite of the changing ethical concepts that prevail in the society in which we're living. And then those daily pressures at home. You have the special need as a husband to love your wife, to be an encourager for her, to support her, to try to understand her, to live with her according to knowledge. And there may be times when you say, well, the pressures on me are so great, I don't know how I can be expected to do everything that I hear from the pulpit it's my responsibility to do. Here I'm supposed to provide for my family. I've got pressures at work. I'm supposed to love my wife, and sometimes she's tense and irritable, and it's difficult for me to display love when there's friction in our marriage. I know I'm supposed to be studying the Bible. I'm supposed to be growing in grace. And yet with all of these demands on my time and all of these pressures, I'm just ready to throw in the towel. I don't know how I can keep up with it. The wife may say, I realize the scriptures teach that I have to be a keeper at home. I'm to love my husband, to be obedient to him. I've got responsibilities in caring for my children. Nobody knows how great that pressure is. When some of the little fellows are sick, when there's the pressure of trying to see that they're properly educated, I'm to bring them up in the nurture and admonition of the Lord, and much of that responsibility falls on me as the mother because my husband is out in the workplace. And I know he's got his responsibilities. Then there are single parents that have the additional pressure because it's their total responsibility. Sometimes when children are a special problem, I've had people call me at various times that listen to our broadcasts and say, preacher, I really need help. I hope you'll pray for me, and can you give me any kind of guidance? I'm really struggling. I've got a child with an anger problem. I've got a teenager that's absolutely in a state of rebellion. Never saw any indication of that until just recently. Now it's just a daily battle. How am I going to be able to get through all of this? These pressures, these problems, these burdens, these daily needs are significant and at times seem to be far more than we can possibly handle. There are spiritual needs. We need to have courage. Courage in the face of our problems. Courage in a day when we're living in an era when more and more people are moving away from basic biblical concepts. More and more evil influences are rampant in the nation in which we live. More and more information which is channeled toward you and your family is that which is negative and disturbing. How can you have courage to keep going? Joshua chapter 1 verse 9 says, have not I commanded thee? Be strong and of a good courage. Be not afraid, neither be thou dismayed, for the Lord thy God is with thee whithersoever thou goest. It's easy to lose courage if we feel like we're out on the front lines of battle all by ourselves. If we feel like we've got to be strong enough to bear up under the heavy load, and we know that we're not, we see our weakness, we recognize our failures, we see our many shortcomings, we grieve over the failures of the past, we're troubled because of our inability to cope with all of it at the present, and sometimes we're apprehensive about the future. How then can we be strong, be of good courage, and be not afraid? It's on the basis that the Lord says, he is with us wherever we go. We need strength. We are weak. Sometimes our problems are made more severe because we fail to recognize our weakness. We've rushed ahead with our own plans and schemes. We've depended upon our own strength, and consequently we've miserably failed. And then we come to the realization that we are terribly weak. And we know we need strength. Isaiah chapter 41 verse 10 says, "Fear thou not, for I am with thee. Be not dismayed, for I am thy God. I will strengthen thee, yea, I will help thee, yea, I will uphold thee with the right hand of my righteousness." In the preceding chapter, Isaiah chapter 40 verse 29, he says, "He giveth power to the faint, and to them that have no might, he increaseth strength." There's a need for courage, a need for strength. That need is significant. We have a need for knowledge. Have a need for greater understanding of the Word of God and how to apply it in our life. Spiritual wisdom to know what to do with the knowledge that we have. The apostle was concerned about that need. He was prayerful on behalf of those to whom he ministered that the need would be met. Colossians chapter 1, verse 9. "For this cause we also, since the day we heard it, do not cease to pray for you and to desire that you might be filled with the knowledge of his will in all wisdom and spiritual understanding." Is that not a tremendous need for us all to be filled with the knowledge of his will? What would God have me to do? How should I spend my time? How should I use my resources? Am I wasting my time today? There's this a period of my life when I'm going to be looking back at some future time and say, "Oh, if I had just been more attentive to the Word of God. If I just had better understanding at the moment of how I could have best served him and put him first in my life." We need wisdom and spiritual understanding that you might walk worthy of the Lord unto all pleasing, being fruitful in every good work and increasing in the knowledge of God, strengthened with all might according to his glorious power unto all patience and longsuffering with joyfulness, increasing in the knowledge of God. And then surely there's a great need for patience in our trials. Sometimes people will say, "Well, if I could just see a solution to this problem, if the end was just in view, if I could see how it's going to all work out, I could feel better about it." But you know, the thing that makes a trial a real trial is that you cannot fix it today. If you can fix it today, it's not really that much of a trial. It's just a little bump in the road. But the fact that you're in the midst of a situation that cannot be immediately corrected, and certain aspects of it may never get any better, may never change. It may be a burden that you have to carry right on and on. You need patience. 1 Peter chapter 5, verse 10 says, "But the God of all grace, who hath called us unto his eternal glory by Christ Jesus, after that ye have suffered a while, make you perfect," that is, mature, complete, establish, strengthen, settle you. How's this going to happen? After you suffer a while. See, many had the mistaken idea that if God really loved me, he would immediately get me out of all of my suffering. But it's God's sovereign purpose to use sufferings to a positive end in your life. So after you suffer a while, he's going to make you mature, complete, perfect. He's going to establish you, strengthen you, settle you. To him be glory and dominion forever and ever. Amen. And then not the least of our needs is that great need in the hour of temptation. When you're keenly aware that in spite of all of the commitment that you have tried to make to the Lord, all of the promises that you have repeated from time to time, when you have felt that he has forgiven you of your past sins and you were determined to walk in a godly path, that now a great temptation is in front of you. And you're struggling. How can I deal with it? How can I overcome? That need is great. And yet he's promised that with every temptation, there is a way of escape. Those special needs that come then in the most severe trials, sickness. It's one thing to hear names called out on a Sunday morning about those that are sick. Say, "Yes, I want to try to remember them. I want to pray for them." But it's another thing when you go to the doctor And he says, you've got a serious problem. You're going to have to undergo treatment. You're going to have surgery. Or maybe he says the outcome is very uncertain. And maybe you go through an extended time of illness, in and out of the hospital, back and forth to the doctor's office, changing of medications, physical pain, mental stress in the midst of it all. That's a tremendous need. Or if you're the one that must care for somebody that is sick, day in and day out, that routine of ministering to their physical needs, at the same time trying to patiently bear up under their moments of fretfulness and discouragement. And then death itself. When it appears that apart from a special intervention of God's power and grace, that death is near at hand. How do we deal with that? We come here and sing the songs about death, how sweet to die. Or we sing when we all get to heaven and we anticipate the joy and bliss of that marvelous day. But at the same time, when breath is short and heart pains are severe and one begins to struggle at the end of the way, there's a certain apprehension. There's a longing to stay here. The person begins to think, oh, if I could have just had a little while longer. Maybe her mother or father said, if I could have just seen my children grow up. Her grandparents said, if I could see my grandchildren, I could see them reach maturity, I could be happy to go on. But we're not able to make that choice. Death sometimes comes to the young. Death sometimes comes when it seems the person is right in the bloom of life, and the greatest potential and opportunity was just ahead. But death comes. And then the need of those loved ones that must adjust to the departure of that one that had been such an integral part of their life. A weeping widow says, how can I go on? My whole life revolved around my husband. How am I going to make it without him? The husband says, I'm lost without my wife. She was the light and joy of my life. I feel it's empty. Those needs are great. But our text says, my God shall supply all your need. I realize that essentially Paul is telling this church that just as you have supplied my need in a time of your poverty, you don't have to worry because God will supply your need. But I believe that the broader scope is also in the promise that whatever the need, whatever the circumstances, God will provide it. So as we see the great need, let's think about the supplier of it. Who is it? Paul doesn't say that he's going to be able to supply the need of others, or that this church is going to be able to do it, or that it's going to be dependent upon God's people in years to come, but my God shall supply all your need. God. God, the eternal God, from everlasting to everlasting. Psalm 90, verse 1. Lord, thou hast been our dwelling place in all generations, before the mountains were brought forth, or ever thou hadst formed the earth and the world, even from everlasting to everlasting, thou art God. Who is the supplier of our need? God. God who is from everlasting to everlasting. God who has ever been, existed before the mountains were brought forth or the earth was formed. God, who is the creator. We're not talking about someone who is struggling to find the ability and strength to minister to us, but is keenly aware of their own shortcomings and failings. We're talking about God, the Creator. Psalm 146, verse 5. Happy is he that hath the God of Jacob for his help, whose hope is in the Lord his God. Happy, favored, blessed is that individual that has the God of Jacob for his help. Who is this God? Verse 6. Which made heaven and earth, the sea, and all that therein is, which keepeth truth forever, which executeth judgment forever.

0: authority of heaven. He rules over all. Isaiah chapter 46, verse 9. Remember the former things of old, for I am God and there is none else. I am God and there is none like me, declaring the end from the beginning of the ancient times, the things that are not yet done, saying, my counsel shall stand and I will do all my pleasure. This is our supplier. This is the one who has made the promise that he will supply our needs. It is God. God who says, my counsel shall stand, I will do all my pleasure. You can count on it. This God of Philippians 4:19 is the God of Abraham. The God who called him out of a land of idolatry. Grace is seen even in this sovereign act of God to call this man from a place where people were in darkness, worshiping false gods, drawing him to himself and making promises from which you and I benefit today. Genesis chapter 12, verse 1. Now the Lord had said unto Abram, get thee out of thy country and from thy kindred and from thy father's house unto a land that I will show thee. And I will make of thee a great nation, and I will bless thee, and make thy name great, and thou shalt be a blessing. And I will bless them that bless thee, and curse him that curseth thee, and in thee shall all families of the earth be blessed. And of course, in this promise, we see reference, according to its fulfillment as declared in the book of Galatians, that when he speaks of the fact that in him shall all families of the earth be blessed, he's looking to the promised seed, Jesus Christ, the one who came in this lineage as the Savior of sinners. Genesis 15, verse 1, after these things, the word of the Lord came unto Abram in a vision, saying, fear not, Abram, I am thy shield and thy exceeding great reward. God favored this man, blessed him in material things. He was wealthy. Blessed him with a humble spirit so that when a choice was made between Abraham and Lot, when there'd been conflict between their herdsmen, Abraham demonstrated the appropriate spirit, not being greedy, selfish, demanding, but said, Lot, you make your choice, I'll take what's left. Lot's choice brought him sorrow and great loss. But Abraham's choice brought him blessing and great good.
1: 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I pray that the message has enriched your life. 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And until then, may the Lord richly bless you and keep you and make his face shine upon you and give you peace.

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0: A meteorologist Mike Cox, it will be partly cloudy for the majority of this Monday, but some scattered showers are going to be possible in the morning and maybe a thunderstorm or two in the afternoon as a front gets close today. We'll have a high of 82. Tonight that front moves through. It'll be partly cloudy. A few showers and storms because of that. We'll have a low of 54. The front will still be close enough tomorrow to have a partly to mostly sunny day and a couple of scattered showers, maybe an afternoon thunderstorm for Tuesday, where we'll have a high of 78.
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3: 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And the devil will cause your mind to wander, the doorbell will ring, the beans will burn, the baby will cry, something will happen to keep you from praying. Why? Because it is warfare. It is warfare.
2: Welcome to Love Worth Finding, featuring profound truths simply stated by pastor and author Adrian Rogers. The book of Acts shares numerous accounts of triumph over difficulty as the first Christians experienced victory through prayer. In Acts chapter 12, the early church faced persecution from Herod, who unleashed violence and put the apostle Peter in prison. Yet, verse 5 claims that constant prayer was offered to God for him by the church. As we fight our battle against the world, the flesh, and the devil, we need to learn how to pray as the early church did. If you have your Bible, turn to Acts chapter 12. As Adrian Rogers shares more on victory through prayer.
3: Acts chapter 12. Today, I want to talk to you about prayer. Not just now I lay me down to sleep kind of prayer, but victorious prayer. As you read the book of Acts, ladies and gentlemen, there is the shout of victory. The ring of victory and the shout of triumph on every page in the book of Acts. These people learned how to pray and they saturated their lives with prayer and God gave the victory. Now compare that with the average Christian today. Compare that with the average church today. Compare that with Christendom as a whole today. We are failing in our battle against the world, the flesh, and the devil. And the reason that we fail, ladies and gentlemen, is primarily, fundamentally, we do not know how to pray. There's not a failure in your life or in my life that is not a prayer failure if you properly analyze it. There's not a need in my life or in your life that could not be met if we knew how to pray and would practice what we know. There's not a sin in my life or in your life that proper prayer would not have avoided. As Jesus said, watch and pray lest ye enter into temptation. How important it is that we learn how to pray. The 12th chapter of the book of Acts has a wonderful lesson on prayer, and we're going to look at it. There's some things I want you to learn about victorious prayer. And the very first is this, it's what I'm going to call the freedom to pray, or the freedom of this prayer. Now you notice the Bible says that Peter was in prison, but prayer was made. Now, can you imagine how hopeless it is for this man? I mean outwardly. Here he is in a dark dungeon, in a deep, secure dungeon. He's such an important prisoner, there are 16 people that are assigned to him personally to guard him. Furthermore, they want to make so certain that he doesn't escape that they have chains on him. He's chained on one side to a soldier, and he's chained on the other side to a soldier. Now, they're going to put him to death. Murderous old Herod has already killed James with the sword. I imagine he beheaded James. And he saw that he gained so much popularity with the enemies of the gospel, he said, I'll do the same to Peter. He's the big fisherman. They all like him. I'll put him to death. And I'm going to do it in just a few days. And he announced the day that Peter is to be executed. Now, what are these disciples going to do? I mean, how are they going to get Peter out of prison? Are they going to get some petitions up? Are they going to say, now look, we are influential citizens in this city, and we demand that you release Simon Peter? They had no influence. What are they going to do? Are they going to take a collection and get a lot of money and go in and bribe Herod? They didn't have any money. Silver and gold have we none. And what they had distributed to feed the poor and to take care of those who were in distress in that time. What were they going to do? I'll tell you what they were going to do. They were going to pray. There's the freedom to pray. Every other door was closed, but there was one that was open. It went straight up, and they could pray. Now, friend, the devil may do many things to inhibit you, but there's one thing he can't do. He can't stop you from praying. I mean, there may be iron doors all around you. There may be chains all over you. There may be people all against you, but you can pray. Prayer should not be our last resort. It ought to be our first thought, our first opportunity. There is the freedom to pray. Would to God that we could learn how to pray and to take advantage of the opportunity of this freedom. But I want you to notice something else. I want you to notice not only the freedom of that prayer, but I want you to notice what I'm going to call the faithfulness of that prayer. Look again, if you will, in God's Word in verse 5. Peter, therefore, was kept in prison, but prayer was made without ceasing. Without ceasing. The faithfulness of this prayer. Do you know what's wrong with many of our prayers? We have a take it or leave it attitude toward prayer. We ask God to do something for us. And if God doesn't seemingly answer right away, then we just kind of stop praying. But these people didn't. They prayed, and they prayed, and they prayed again. Now, I don't know why God doesn't always immediately answer our prayers. There's a mystery to prayer. But I'll tell you this much about it. Our God says that we are to keep on praying. They prayed without ceasing, the faithfulness of their prayers. Now I want you to notice something else. I want you to notice the fervency of their prayer. Because look again in verse 5. This word without ceasing may be translated fervently. Fervently. It's one of those kind of words that has a double meaning. And it means that they prayed with intensity. They prayed with fire and with fervency. I'll tell you something else that's wrong with many of our prayers. We pray with such casualness, with half-heartedness. Half-heartedness is an insult to God. The Bible says in Jeremiah chapter 29 and verse 13, "Ye shall seek me and find me when ye search for me with all your heart." With all your heart. Prayer is hard work. That's the reason that many of us don't pray. It requires concentration. It requires effort. Paul said in Romans chapter 15, verse 30, "Now I beseech you, brethren, for the Lord Jesus Christ's sake and for the love of the Spirit, that you strive together with me." Notice the word, strive together with me in your prayers to God for me. Strive. That's a word that means to labor. Friend, there is the rest of faith, but there is the fight of faith also. We need to learn how to pray fervently, to mean business with God, to strive together in your prayer. The freedom of the prayer, they could pray. The faithfulness of their prayer, they prayed without ceasing. The fervency of their prayer, they did business with God because, dear friend, they were desperate. I want you to notice also what I'm going to call the fellowship of their prayer. They prayed together. Now notice, Peter was kept in prison, but prayer was made without ceasing of the church. Of the church. And by the way, these are the only people that really have the promise that their prayer is going to be answered. Turn with me, if you will, to 1 John chapter 5, verse 13. These things have I written unto you that believe on the name of the Son of God, that ye may know that ye have eternal life, and that ye may believe on the name of the Son of God. And this is the confidence that we have in him. If we ask him anything according to his will, he heareth us. And we know that if he heareth us whatsoever we ask, we know that we have the petitions that we desired of him. Now, who is the us to whom he's referring? To those who have believed on his name, to those who are saved. Prayer is for people who can pray in Jesus' name. Prayer is for the church. Jesus said to his church in Matthew 18, verse 18, verily I say unto you that whatsoever ye shall bind on earth shall be bound in heaven, and whatsoever ye shall loose on earth shall be loosed in heaven. Again I say unto you that if any two of you shall agree on earth as touching anything that they shall ask, it shall be done for them of my Father which is in heaven. For where two or three are gathered together in my name, there am I in the midst of them. And that tells us that if prayer was made of that church so long ago, prayer needs to be made of this church. I mean, we need to pray, folks. Your Sunday school class needs to be an enclave of prayer. Your deacon group needs to be a time of prayer. Your fellowships ought to open and close with prayer. Committee meetings need to be saturated with prayer. The orchestra, when you meet, you ought to pray. The choirs, before you get ready to sing, you ought to pray. And I don't mean just say, Lord, bless us. Now, I mean pray. Everything we do ought to be saturated with prayer. This church ought to run on the engine of prayer. It's the fellowship of prayer. Now, I want you to notice the faith of their prayer. The Bible says again that the prayer was made unto God. They weren't praying to impress one another. They realized that they were coming into the throne room. They were speaking with God. On a few occasions, I've had the privilege to meet with the President of the United States. That's a great privilege. And I thought, what would I say? How will I maximize this time? Tried to consider now, if I'm going to speak to a man who is this important and who has this much power, should I not think in my own heart and in my own mind what I will say? Should I not prepare myself? Ladies and gentlemen, when we pray, we come into the throne room of the Sovereign of the universe. How thoughtlessly, how carelessly, how flippantly, I am afraid that some of us come before Almighty God in prayer. Their prayer is unto God, unto God. I was in my study one day, and I had a thought that I believe was the most staggering thought I've ever had in my life. I cannot tell you the weight of that thought as it settled on me. It shook me to my core. The most staggering thought I've ever had. I can still remember the impact that it had on me and still has on me. I'm going to tell you what it was. And when I tell you what it was, you're going to say, everybody knows that. And so did I. But yet I cannot tell you the impact that thought had on me. Are you ready for it? Here it is. God answers prayer. I thought, my soul, is that true? I mean, is that true? That the one who made the universe, the God of all eternities, will hear me. And I can have influence in his court. He will hear me. I can pray. And he will hear me and answer me. And he's the one who said, call upon me and I will answer thee and show thee great and mighty things that thou knowest not. Folks, what a thought. I mean, what a thought that we have that privilege to pray to God. Prayer was made without ceasing of the church unto God. That's the faith of their prayer. Thou art coming to a king. Large petitions with thee bring. For his grace and power are such, thou canst not ask too much. Thank God for the faith of that prayer. Then I want you to notice what I'm going to call the focus of that prayer. But prayer was made without ceasing of the church unto God for him. Whom? Peter. He's in prison. He's going to be beheaded. We need to pray for him. God, we pray for Peter who is in prison. It's a focused prayer. A very specific prayer. Many of us pray such a generalized prayer that we never have to admit whether God heard our prayer or not. Isn't that true? Lord, save the lost. Lord, bless the sick. Lord, comfort the bereaved. Somewhere, somehow, somebody who's been lost is going to be saved, somebody's sick is going to get well, and you don't know whether it was your prayer or not, right? You see, that's kind of a safe prayer. But we need to pray these specific prayers. So we have to admit whether or not God answered our prayer. The average person, if you'd ask him what he prayed for yesterday, couldn't tell you. Just repeating these particular things. But when you get concerned, you can tell when a person is concerned when they mean business. They get specific. You know, have you ever heard anybody, they say something to you like this, hey, y'all come see us sometime. One of these days, y'all have to come over. They don't mean it. Let me tell you how you can tell when they mean it. They say, hey, look, I've got five of the thickest steaks you've ever seen in the freezer. Saturday at 5, I'm going to have the coals hot. We're going to barbecue those steaks. And can y'all be here at 5 Saturday? Now, they mean business, right? They mean business. That's the difference. That's the difference. Not y'all just come see us sometime. God bless the lost. No, listen. You get specific. Oh, God, my neighbor needs Jesus. Oh, God, here's a problem, and God, you know it. And, Lord, we lay it before you. And now, God, we expect you to answer and give us what we need. And if this isn't what we need, show us it's not what we need and give us what we need. But we're praying, Lord, for something specific. Here's a prayer that is brought into focus. Now, you ought to have in your heart or in your Bible a list of prayer requests, a date, a prayer record of when you enter it, and when God answers it, so you can give him the glory and give him the praise and get specific and focused in your prayer. Because prayer that is channeled is prayer that is powerful. Prayer was made for Peter. Now, last of all, I want you to notice what I'm going to call the force of that prayer. The force of that prayer. What happened? Well, I'll tell you what happened. God answered it. And God delivered Peter from prison. Now, Peter's there in prison and he's asleep. Would you be asleep if you knew the next day they're going to execute you? Sleeping between two smelly soldiers and chained to one on one hand and chained to the other on the other hand. And there's Peter. He's sound asleep. I mean, Peter was so asleep when that angel came in there. If you read it, the Bible says the angel smote Peter and said, Peter, wake up. Get up. He gave Peter an elbow in the side. He actually had to shake him to rouse him. He had to raise him up. I mean, Peter's sawing logs. Why? I've tried to think about it, and I think I know one reason why. In John 21, Peter's a young man when this happened to him. John 21, Jesus said, when you're an old man, they're going to lead you around. Peter thought, well, they say they're going to kill me, but I'm not old yet. Jesus was talking to me about when I'm an old man, so whatever's going to happen, I'm not going to die. I don't know why Peter was so calm. Maybe that was just it, dear friend. You know, I think we'd spend a lot less sleepless nights if we knew the Word of God, believed the Word of God, and stood on the promises of God. But for whatever reason, here is Peter, and he is asleep, and this angel says, all right, now get up. And then he says, put on your shoes, put on your clothes, gird yourself. I like that. We're not sneaking out. We're going out in class. So dress up. Peter rises up. He's dressed up. He and the angel walk out. And as they start to walk, they pass this guard and this guard, everybody else evidently asleep or blinded or in a stupor or whatever happened to them. And then they come to this huge iron gate. I mean a big iron gate. Now remember, this is a prison. This is a fortress. Those gates like have an electric eye just open. Peter and the angel walk right out. That's the force of this prayer. Now, the answer to this prayer was late. It came at the last minute. God was on time, however. Don't you get antsy. Not only was it late, it was leisurely. God moves in majesty. They walk out. But I want to tell you something. It was also limited. The interesting thing is this. The iron gates opened of their own will. But when Peter got outside that iron gate, you're going to find out that he said, where will I go? Well, he said, I better go to the prayer meeting. Now, they were meeting at Mary's house. That was Mary was the mother of John Mark. And they're having a prayer meeting there. And there's a door out there also. There's a door to the courtyard. And it's a wooden door, I imagine. Peter knocks on that door, and they have a maid. She goes to the door, and she looks out. She says, well, would you imagine? Look, that's Simon Peter. They're in there praying for Simon. Hey, folks, she just leaves him standing there. Peter's at the door. Oh, they say, well, no, look, Peter's in prison. That must be his ghost. That's an angel or something. Hey, Peter, is this really you? Yeah, it's me. He says it's really him. And the Bible says there that Peter is knocking and knocking and knocking and knocking. He's got red knuckles. Bible doesn't say that, but that's original Greek. All right, now look. Here he is knocking. They're over there praying. Point. God is not going to do for you what you can do for yourself. Peter could never have opened those iron gates, but they could open that wooden door. Right? Now, prayer is no substitute for common sense. It's no substitute for labor. It's no substitute for work. Jesus said, you roll away the stone, and then he said, Lazarus, you come forth. They could roll away the stone, but they couldn't raise Lazarus. Do you understand what I'm saying? Friend, Peter could not have opened that iron gate, but they could have opened that wooden door. Now, God does not do for us what we ought to do for ourselves, but we can never do for ourselves what God alone can do. And when we begin to merge prayer with obedience and common sense, then God begins to work. We must learn, dear friend, that there's a force in prayer. There's a power in prayer. It's not a substitute for work. It's not a substitute for common sense. But when we begin to pray, then we see what God alone can do. When we depend on organization, we see what organization can do. When we depend upon planning, we see what planning can do. But when we depend on prayer, we see what God can do.
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5: At the end of the Civil War, General Robert E. Lee, commander of the Confederate armies, said, "We have fought this fight as long and as well as we know how. We have been defeated. 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We must accept the situation." That's an example of victory in defeat. Lee wasn't angry. He didn't rail against the victor. He didn't make excuses. He graciously accepted that his will wasn't going to prevail. Jesus did the same thing in the Garden of Gethsemane when he said, "Not my will, but your will be done." 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
0: 91.5, the blessing weather. I'm meteorologist Mike Cox. It will be partly cloudy for the majority of this Monday, but some scattered showers are going to be possible in the morning and maybe a thunderstorm or two in the afternoon as the front gets close today. We'll have a high of 82. Tonight that front moves through. It'll be partly cloudy. A few showers and storms because of that. We'll have a low of 54. The front will still be close enough tomorrow to have a partly to mostly sunny day and a couple of scattered showers, maybe an afternoon thunderstorm for Tuesday, where we'll have a high of 78. 91.5, the
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0: Welcome to Through the Bible. I'm Steve Schwetz, and our adventure through God's entire Word continues in Genesis 28, as Dr. J. Vernon McGee is going to take us through a lonely night that Jacob spent as he was running scared. But as is often the case, God uses this pivotal situation to meet him in a special way. So as you find your seat on the Bible bus, here's a great voicemail from a fellow listener.
1: My name is Bob. I'm calling from Maplewood, Missouri. And I love Through the Bible, and I love the Bible, how it speaks to hearts and ministers to needs. I saw the World Prayer Team prompt for Kenya this morning, and it reminded me of an incident that I had 4 years ago. It was actually almost 5 years ago in April of 2021, when I was in the hospital. I was reading J. Vernon McGee's commentary on Genesis when a nurse walked in, and she asked me what I was reading. So I explained to her what it was and about Through the Bible, and I showed her the app on my phone. And I said it's over in 150 different languages, and she surprised me. She said, oh, is it in Swahili? I said, well, let's look. So I started scrolling through the languages. I showed it to her, and she saw it before I did, the Swahili language, and so I clicked on it. And, of course, the music and the teaching came out in Swahili, and she was so excited about it. So I showed her how to download it on her phone, which she did. And the next night she came in, and she said, I want you to know I downloaded the app on my phone, and I'm listening to the study. And that was the last time I saw her, even though I was in the hospital for 2 more months after that. I've also, through the bus passes, have been able to share Through the Bible with a dental assistant from Vietnam, a gentleman from Italy at the phone store, and also a Russian nurse who was taking care of my wife at the time that she was in the hospital. I've given Bible bus passes to our pastor, and he's passed them on to missionaries going to other countries. A former pastor of mine did a mission trip over to Africa in Uganda, and I gave him some Bible bus passes, and he handed them out over there. Him and his assistant handed them out over there in Uganda and Kenya and a number of other countries over there, and he said the pastors and people that received them just loved them. So, and also, I've been retired for several years, and I lost my wife, unfortunately, at 48 years in this past November 17th. In answer to Jesus' prayer in John chapter 17, verse 24, she's now home with the Lord, and her battle with cancer is over. But even though I'm retired, yes, I'm grieving, but I'm also being refired through the Bible broadcast and through the prayers of the World Prayer Team. Thank you, and God bless you, dearly beloved. Have a blessed day. Thank you. Bye-bye.
0: Well, Bob, your faithfulness, especially in the midst of grief, is clearly bearing fruit. So thank you for scattering his word so generously. 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Heavenly Father, thank you that you are always at work shaping us. As we study, Lord, strengthen our faith and then guide us in the way that you would have us to go. In Jesus' name, amen. Here's our study of Genesis 28 on Through the Bible with Dr. J. Vernon McGee.
2: Now, last time we saw one of the most despicable and honorary things that any man could do, and that's what Jacob did. And he did it at the behest of his mother. And this is not a case where I think that we can say, well, the reason I'm such an oddball or I do certain things and I'm so mean is because my mother didn't love me when I was a boy. Well, believe me, Jacob couldn't say that. Jacob was loved and spoiled and asked to do something that is not quite the honorable thing to do. And so he did it. He stole the birthright from his brother. It is already his. The formality of his father giving the blessing wasn't necessary at all. Abraham hadn't given it to Isaac. God had. And it's God that gave it to Jacob. And this thing that he's done was not necessary, but God will deal with him because of it. You can be sure of that. Now, the thing Rebekah's thought of And it's very plausible, logical. In fact, it was the thing to do in this case was to send him back to her brother so that he'd get away from the wrath of his brother Esau, which Rebecca didn't mention to Isaac, but she did mention the fact that he could choose a wife back there in her family. And so Jacob now is going to be sent away from home. And Isaac called Jacob, and I'm reading now at verse 1 again, and I'll read on from here. And Isaac called Jacob and blessed him and charged him and said unto him, Thou shalt not take a wife of the daughters of Canaan. Arise, go to Padan-Aram, to the house of Bethuel, thy mother's father, and take thee a wife from thence of the daughters of Laban, thy mother's brother, and God Almighty bless thee, and make thee fruitful, and multiply thee, that thou mayest be a multitude of people, and give thee the blessing of Abraham to thee and to thy seed with thee, that thou mayest inherit the land wherein thou art a stranger, which God gave unto Abraham. Now, obviously, Isaac understands that the blessing that had been given of God was transferred to him, and now he understands it's to be passed on to his son Jacob. Verse 5, And Isaac sent away Jacob, and he went to Padan-Aram unto Laban, son of Bethuel, the Syrian, the brother of Rebekah, Jacob's and Esau's mother. When you ask the nationality of these people, you have to say they're Syrians. That's what they're called here in Scripture. Now, you could say that actually of Abraham, that he was a Syrian. That is the way that you could designate him. Sometimes the question is asked, was Abraham a Jew? Was he an Israelite? No, he was not. He was not an Israelite until we come to Israel, until you come to Jacob, not until you see his 12 sons. The line came from Abraham, but Abraham is the father. But you're not going to call Abraham a Midianite, I hope, and yet he's the father of the Midianites also. Now, Isaac sends Jacob away, though, and he's to make this trip. Now notice verse 6. When Esau saw that Isaac had blessed Jacob and sent him away to Padan-Aram to take him a wife from thence, and that as he blessed him, he gave him a charge, saying, Thou shalt not take a wife of the daughters of Canaan, and that Jacob obeyed his father and his mother and was gone to Padan-Aram. And Esau, seeing that the daughters of Canaan pleased not Isaac his father, then went Esau unto Ishmael and took unto the wives which he had, Mahalath, the daughter of Ishmael, Abraham's son, the sister of Nebajoth, to be his wife. And here Esau goes out and marries daughters of Ishmael. He thinks that will please his father. You see what a lack of spiritual perception he had, that the Ishmaelites were as much rejected as any of the Philistines were rejected, or any of the Canaanites. Now, will you notice? I begin reading at verse 10. And Jacob went out from Beersheba, and he went toward Haran. Now he's traveling north. He lighted upon a certain place and tarried there all night because the sun was set. And he took of the stones of that place and put them for his pillars and lay down in that place to sleep. Now the place he's come to, we'll see in a moment, the name of it is Bethel, the house of God. I want to say a word about it. But before I say a word about it, you'll notice that he's traveled quite a distance. Actually, Bethel, where he came the first night, is 12 miles north of Jerusalem. And he was, I would say, a good 20 miles south of Jerusalem, and probably more than 20 miles south, probably 25 or 30 miles south. Well, that means that he covered at least 40 miles that day. You can see that he's really hot-footing it away from Esau. He wants to get as far from him as he can. But the farther he gets from Esau, the farther he gets away from home. And this is Jacob's first night away from home. What do you think his feeling was that night? Well, he was very lonely, that is for sure. He also was homesick. This is his first night, as far as the record is concerned, that he was away from home. Do you remember the first night that you were away from home? Do you recall that? I certainly remember the first night I went away from home, and it was just down the road. We lived in a country, in a little place called Springer, Oklahoma. And they tell me it hasn't done any springing since then, that it's still a small place, wide place in the road. And we had some neighbors and some very wonderful friends that lived down the road. I don't suppose it seemed to me like in that day it was 5 miles. It couldn't have been over a mile, I'm sure. I was amazed when I went back there later on to find out how close things were together. I thought it was pretty well spread out, but it wasn't. Very close together. And so this must not have been over a mile, but it seemed like 5 miles to me in that day. And I never shall forget, these people invited me to come down and spend the night. They had a boy about my age, and I don't know how old I was, 9, 10 maybe. And so I went down with him. He'd come up to get me, and we went down. I never shall forget, we had a delicious dinner, and I enjoyed it that evening with these folks. It was in the country, good country dinner. And then we played hide-and-seek, and it got dark, and I didn't pay too much attention, but every now and then I looked into the darkness, and I began to get just a little homesick. But it wasn't until somebody said, it's time to go to bed, and they put a pallet down in the front room, no living room in that day, just put a pallet down, and I had brought my little nightshirt under my arm, and I put it on, and I lay down on that pallet. Friends, I have never been as lonely in my life as I was then, and homesick. Oh, how I wanted to go home. And you know what happened? I rolled and tossed there for a long time. I finally dozed off, and I slept for a while, but I waked up very early in the morning, and you know what I did? I took my nightshirt off, put on my clothes, put my nightshirt under my arm, and I started running home. And I didn't stop till I got there. Nobody was up, but I sure was glad to get home. First night away from home. And after that, I went a long ways from home, but I never was any more homesick than I was that first night. I've always thought that Jacob, he's a pretty big boy at this time. He's a man, but he's homesick. This is the first time he'd been away from Rebecca. He'd been tied to his mama's apron string all of his life, and now it's untied, and he's out on his own, and this is the first night away from home. Now, will you notice what happens? He lies down. He puts stones for pillars, and this is a pretty dreary place. I'd like to give you a description of it that's given by another. It's been described as a bleak moorland, large bare rocks that are exposed 1,200 feet above sea level in the hills. And I suppose that there are many places out on the desert here in California that would correspond to it. Fact of the matter is, I know it. I remember going up through that country in a bus, and that was the disadvantage of being with a bus tour. I wanted to go up there. The others wanted to go to other places that, to me, were not nearly as important as Bethel. I wanted to see it. And all we got in, I suppose, a half a mile of it, the bus driver pointed it out, and I said, I'd like to walk up there. He said, well, we don't have time. And so I didn't get up there, but I could see it in the distance, and this certainly is a apt description of it. It's a bleak and forbidding place as far as the topography is concerned. But it was the high point spiritually in the life of Jacob, not only here, but later on. And this is the place that he came to. And we're told as he lay that night and he was asleep, he dreamed, and behold, a ladder set up on the earth, and the top of it reached to heaven. And behold, the angels of God ascending and descending on it. And behold, the Lord stood above it and said, I am the Lord, God of Abraham, thy father, the God of Isaac, The land whereon thou liest, to thee will I give it, and to thy seed. And it was right in that area, by the way, is where God first appeared to Abraham there in the land. Verse 14, and thy seed shall be as the dust of the earth, and thou shalt spread abroad to the west, to the east, to the north, and to the south, and in thee and in thy seed shall all the families of the earth be blessed. Now, God is giving to this man, you see, exactly what he'd given first to Abraham. He repeated it to Isaac. Now he confirms it and reaffirms it to Jacob that he'll do this. Now God says to him, verse 15, and behold, I'm with thee and will keep thee in all places whither thou goest. And I'll bring thee again into this land, for I'll not leave thee until I have done that which I have spoken to thee of. Now you can see how this would be comforting and helpful to a lonesome, homesick boy that has really had to leave home in a hurry. And he's on the way to a far country. And this was a great comfort and help to him. God says, I'm going to be with you, Jacob, and I'm going to bring you back in this land. But the vision that he gave him in that dream was of a ladder that reached up to heaven. And God spoke to him. Now, what does that ladder mean? Well, our Lord interpreted that when he called Nathanael. Nathanael was a wiseacre, by the way. He said, can any good thing come out of Nazareth? And our Lord, I tell you, he dealt with this fella. And when he said, how in the world do you know me? Why, he said, I saw you on that fig tree. Well, he said, Rabbi, thou art the Son of God, thou art the King of Israel. The Lord Jesus said, you're pretty easy to convince. And he was. He was a skeptic at the beginning of the ministry of Christ. It took Thomas 3 years before he got the light. But notice this man, Nathanael. The Lord Jesus said to him, because I said unto thee, I saw thee under the fig tree, believest thou, thou shalt see greater things than these. Well, what will he see? And he saith unto him, verily, verily, I say unto you, hereafter ye shall see heaven open, and the angels of God ascending and descending upon the Son of Man. Now, what is that ladder? Well, that ladder is Christ. And God, from the top of the ladder in heaven, a voice out of heaven said, this is my beloved Son, in whom I'm well pleased. And God is speaking to man through Christ today. You can't come to God directly. I hear people say today, every now and then in a testimony, somebody said, well, when I was converted, I just came directly to God. I have access to God. You do not, my friend. You come through Christ. We have access through Christ, through the grace that we have in Christ. That's the only way you and I get into God's presence. This is the ladder let down from heaven that sinners might not climb, while the angels of God are ascending and descending on it. You see, they come from him, the Lord Jesus himself. Now, it is first given to old Jacob, usurper. Nathanael, our Lord said to him, you're an Israelite in whom there's no guile. That is, there's no Jacob. He's no trickster. Nathanael wasn't. He's just a wiseacre. He's just being humorous. But this man, Jacob, God is going to have to deal with him. And he gives him this wonderful, glorious promise. But now listen to Jacob. Oh, he has so much to learn. And isn't that true of all of us today? No wonder God has to school us. No wonder God has to discipline us. Every son he receives, we're told that he scourges him. He disciplines him. He did Abraham. He did Isaac. He's going to do Jacob. Everything's been going Jacob's way. You know, so many people, they're just members of the church. They don't know the Lord at all. They're just church members and just the biggest hypocrites in the world. And the Lord has to shake us, you see. And these things come to us. They discipline us. They put iron in our backbone. They put iron in our blood, too. And they put courage in our lives and enable us to stand for God. Jacob's got a long ways to go. So let me read verse 16. And Jacob awaked out of his sleep, and he said, surely the Lord is in this place, and I knew it not. And he was afraid and said, "How dreadful is this place? This is none other but the house of God, and this is the gate of heaven." Now, this is a passage of scripture that I use many times and have used many times in dedicating new churches. I have dedicated, I think that in the past 20 years, I have dedicated, I think, 25 new churches. And I've used this, I suppose, more than any other passage of scripture. I have another one in Acts that I use a great deal. But how dreadful is this place? And I think I shocked some people, especially when you got a congregation that have come in to dedicate the lovely new facilities they have today. And here I get up and I look around and I say, "How dreadful is this place?" And then I proceed during the rest of the time to try to win them back to become friends of me by telling them that the place is only dreadful to a fellow like Jacob running away from his family, a trickster, a sinner, actually running away from God. And this is the thing he discovered. He says, "The Lord's in this place, and I didn't know it." When Jacob ran away from home, he had a limited view of God. He thought when he ran away from home, he was running away from God also. He thought he left God back down at his home, and he found out that he hadn't. "The Lord's in this place." And God says, "I'm going to be with you." And because of that, how dreadful, though, is this place? The only thing that can make a house of God dreadful is the fact that you're a sinner trying to run away from God. And every house of God, every church ought to be a dreadful place to any sinner running away from God, because that's where he ought to be able to meet God and come face to face with God through the ladder that's been let down from heaven, even Christ. And Jacob rose up early in the morning, and he took the stone that he had put for his pillars and set it up for a pillar and poured oil upon the top of it, and he called the name of that place Bethel. But the name of that city was called Luz at the first. And Jacob vowed a vow. Now listen to Jacob. You know, he's got a lot to learn, and this is an evidence of it. Listen to him. "If God will be with me and will keep me in the way that I'll go and will give me bread to eat and raiment to put on so that I come again to my father's house in peace, then shall the Lord be my God." What's he doing? He wants to trade with God. He says, "Now, Lord, if you'll do this for me," and God's already told him he's going to do it for him. God has already said every one of these things. God says, "I'm going to keep you and I'm going to bring you back to this land, and I'm going to give you this land, and I'm going to give you offspring." Now Jacob turns around and says, "If you'll do this." He wants to trade with God. And he says, "If you'll do it, then I'll serve you." God doesn't do business with us that way, and he didn't do business with Jacob that way. If he had, Jacob would never have made it back to that land. God brought him out of the land. God brought him back into that land by his grace and mercy. And when finally Jacob did come back to Bethel, and he came back a wiser man, and you know what he came back to do? To worship and praise God for his mercy. God had been merciful to him. You don't trade with God. A great many people, even today, said, "Now I'll serve the Lord if he'll do." You won't do anything of the kind, friends. He doesn't do business that way. He'll extend mercy to you. He'll be gracious to you. But he doesn't ask anything in return. But he does say this, that if you love him, that you'll really want to serve him. And that will be the bondage of love, the same kind of love a mother has for the little child, and she becomes its slave. That's the way that he wants you, and that's the way he wants me. And so old Jacob, he puts up, "And this stone which I've set for a pillar shall be God's house. And of all that thou wilt give me, I'll surely give the tenth unto thee." Isn't he a traitor to God? And a great many of us are trying to do business with God. He's not doing business, friends. He wants to become your father through faith in Christ, and you don't have to do business with him. And so until next time, may the Lord richly bless you, my beloved.
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1: 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The late Dr. Jack Hilton with the pastor's pulpit. That'll be on at 8 o'clock tonight. And then Chuck Missler, his 6640 Koinonia House broadcast. 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We follow that with James Dobson's Family Talk at 9 o'clock tonight on WHCB.
2: This is John MacArthur with more Portraits of Grace. Jesus said, "Blessed are those who hunger and thirst after righteousness." Is that you? Ask yourself some simple questions. Are you dissatisfied with your sin? Self-satisfaction is impossible when you know you fall short of God's holy standard. And do you have an appetite for God's Word? Spiritual hunger will drive you to feed on Scripture. And are you content amid difficulties, confident that every trial teaches you greater righteousness? Does God alone satisfy your deepest longings, or do you look elsewhere? Christ will satisfy the longings of your heart. Yet you will always desire more of His holiness. That's the blessed paradox of hungering and thirsting after righteousness. This is John MacArthur praying you're continuing to be portraits of grace.

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4: A meteorologist Mike Cox, it will be partly cloudy for the majority of this Monday, but some scattered showers are going to be possible in the morning, and maybe a thunderstorm or two in the afternoon as the front gets close today. We'll have a high of 82. Tonight that front moves through, it'll be partly cloudy. A few showers and storms because of that. We'll have a low of 54. The front will still be close enough tomorrow to have a partly to mostly sunny day, and a couple of scattered showers, maybe an afternoon thunderstorm for Tuesday, where we'll have a high of 78.
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6: Hello, world. I'm Greg Patton. Stand by. Well, I was asking church folks yesterday about talking to people about Jesus and whether they'd done it lately. So many ways to do that as the Holy Spirit guides and directs and opens up a door and you share the good news of Jesus Christ. For whosoever shall call upon the name of the Lord shall be saved. There are orthodox ways and unorthodox ways. I was telling my church, the Cross in Fort Wayne, Indiana, about one of the most unusual ways I have ever heard of from Dr. A.V. Henderson. Preached at youth camp with him more than once. He was a great preacher and illustrator. And he told this story.
7: I've been at Connersville Baptist Temple a couple of times in the southern part of our state here in Indiana. And at Connersville Baptist Temple, there was a preacher. True story.
6: Dr. A.V. Henderson. I preached with him a couple times at youth camps. Anyway, this good preacher
7: continued to witness to this man. His wife came to church frequently. He refused. And he was just a tough guy of sorts. And finally, the pastor there just kind of got tired of the whole thing. And he's talking to him in the door, witnessing one more time. And the guy said, no, no, no. Of which the pastor said, well, go to hell then. Whoa, that's a different way to do it. Have you ever tried that technique? Me neither. I don't think I ever will, but then when the Holy Spirit leads in an unusual way, this pastor got in the car, and guess what? This guy followed him back to church. They had a lengthy discussion about a number of things, and it seemed like for the first time this guy got real. Well, he really did get real. How do I know? He got saved. He trusted Jesus Christ is Savior. Yep, you and I need to be an effective witness. That's one of the reasons you're still on this earth, to share Jesus Christ. Have you done it lately? We need to. He that winneth souls, she that winneth souls. Bible says you're wise. The Bible is always right.
6: What in the world is going on? Coming to America, former CDC Director Dr. Robert Redfield said that he would not be surprised if there are multiple Ebola cases inside the U.S. A new outbreak of Ebola caused by the Bundibugyo virus has spread undetected for weeks across Eastern Democratic Republic of the Congo and into Uganda. The rare strain of that virus has caused 1,000 suspected cases, 220 deaths in the Congo, 7 cases with 1 death in neighboring Uganda, and there is no cure. This outbreak, already the 3rd largest in history. Is it my imagination, or is this the new modus operandi for the POTUS? A very wide awake Donald Trump today blamed unpatriotic Republicans and Democrats for interfering in his never-ending war on Iran.

0: on. In an early morning social media rant, Trump launched the war 13 weeks ago. Little progress seems to have been made in talks to end it after a ceasefire came into effect in April. Negotiations center around control of the Strait of Hormuz and the key shipping passage from the Gulf blocked by Iran at the start of the conflict, sending global oil prices through the roof. Trump also remains obsessed with the obliteration of Iran's nuclear capabilities. I'm for that, aren't you? The president, who comes up on his 80th birthday in a few days, still posting at 1 o'clock this morning, seemingly furious that chirping political critics in the U.S. were impacting his wartime negotiations. And Iran really wants to make a deal, and it'll be good for the USA and those that are with us, said the president. But don't the Democrats and various seemingly unpatriotic Republicans understand that it is much tougher for me to do my job properly and negotiate when those political hacks keep negatively chirping? Yeah, he's a little upset, I think. So let's take a look this Monday. What really is happening? Trump sent a tougher revised peace agreement to Iran as talks appear to be stalling now. The Iranian president has resigned his post after being held out of key decision-making processes by the Iranian Revolutionary Guard Corps. And Kuwait says it intercepted strikes from Iran on Monday. They're not happy at all after a flurry of attacks by U.S. forces. And oil prices jumped 2% in early trading this morning as the war continues to take its toll on the global economy. That's the facts. Hey, related to all of this, did you know that? Have you heard this? The U.S. military is guiding commercial ships through the strait. Anonymous federal officials who spoke with the New York Times said that the U.S. military has guided nearly 70 commercial ships through the strait in the last 3 weeks alone, though they would not identify what kind of ships were assisted. The sources said most vessels turned off their transponders to make dark passages so that they would not have to get permission from Iran or pay a toll. While last week the U.S. seemed close to making some sort of a deal that we already talked about that would reopen the strait, officials said yesterday, nope, we need some revision here. This is not working. And us normal people on the outside know it's true. The Republicans play the game, the Democrats play the game, and we're somewhere in the middle. Donald Trump on Sunday launched a verbal attack against a federal judge who has worked to halt construction of the big ballroom and the drone port at the White House, along with a couple of images of what the drone port looks like. Trump posted on Truth Social there that the drone port at the White House ballroom will perhaps be the most sophisticated anywhere in the world. It will safeguard our nation's capital, Washington, D.C., long into the future. And Judge Richard Leon should stop playing games with America's security. If anything happens, he will be held responsible for the death and the destruction caused to our country. Whoa. He's already created enough problems by allowing top secret info to be released and exposed based on a ridiculous lawsuit started by a highly litigious woman who's strolling, in her opinion, will be disturbed by the new, desperately needed structure. In any event, a woman who has absolutely no standing. Yeah, it's ugly. Yeah, the Republicans do it, the Democrats do it, and you know. A Missouri man behind bars after killing his mom and grandmother during a shooting at a supermarket parking lot. Alan Prince, 27, stands accused of one count of murder in first degree, two counts of assault, three counts of armed criminal action. The violence took the life of Amy Kuhn, 45, and injured a 16-year-old boy who works at the grocery store. The underlying incident in Pleasant Hill, small suburb outside of Kansas City. Amy's not just a victim, said Police Chief Tommy Wright. Daughter, mother, grandmother, and somebody who cared deeply for her family. And her family cared deeply for her. There are 1,000 stories like that today across America. You know, it's so cliche, but it's true. Life can change in an instant. One small change in your health can impact an entire future, as can a serious accident. While those kind of pills are hard to swallow, when life changes because of an intentional act of someone else, it's very disorienting. That's especially true if it's done by someone we trust wholeheartedly. I can't imagine someone I deeply love completely, and I mean completely, betraying me or intentionally causing harm. Yet so many people are blindsided by those that they love, and sometimes the repercussions are catastrophic. Here it is. According to People magazine, authorities allege Lucy Preston's husband, Doug, may be responsible for their Michigan home exploding. The Kent County Sheriff's Office investigating the incident after the home burst into flames on Tuesday. Law enforcement think Doug Peterson allowed natural gas to flow out of the basement with the intent of committing murder-suicide. We have determined at this point this believes to be a domestic-related situation at that home, and the fire was intentionally set. What we believe by the husband at this point. Isn't that something? I don't know, it's just my opinion, but I think a lot of the insurance companies out there are crooks. And the arrival of the summer house reunion special, that didn't already tip you off. The U.S. is entering a disaster season, and you know that. But according to the Wall Street Journal, many Americans face a near flip-of-the-coin chance that they're going to get any relief from home insurance companies when weather damages their home. Oh, that's a criminal act, I think. In the outlet's analysis, the five biggest home insurance companies, get them, Allstate, Farmers, Liberty, State Farm, United Services Automobile Association, didn't pay out of more than 44% of claims resolved last year. That's up 36% from back in 2015. They'll figure out a way not to pay your bills. Sure they will. You know it. Now, they want their money, Johnny, on the spot, but they have a little trouble giving it back. In 2026, question has to be, are you the odd man or odd woman out today? What?
1: Boy, I think this sums it up a lot, where you're coming from as a Christian and what is normal and abnormal and why the new America is a flood of evil. Pretty simple. A high school graduation speech telling students to choose a spouse based on biblical principles is sparking outrage across America. Choose a spouse, I suggest. This according to alumnus Jim McGuire. He made this in the commencement address at River Valley High School in Caledonia, Ohio. I also strongly suggest to make sure you choose biblical principles. You know, a male with a female and a female with a male. Whoa. See, you can't say anything normal like that anymore. You can be in a heap of trouble, just like this man. Since the speech, McGuire's remarks have been called hateful and inappropriate. Alexis Asipow, a 2018 River Valley graduate who was at the ceremony to support her younger sister, told a local newspaper, when he made the comment that marriage should only be between a man and a woman, well, my jaw dropped to the floor, and honestly, I thought I was hearing it all wrong, and my mom and dad felt the same way. Do you see? We're crazy in America. I had to look around and see if other people were having the same reaction that I was. And when I heard some people in the crowd clapping, oh, I was absolutely outraged. And so were mom and dad and my brother. I heard people behind me whispering about the inappropriate cop. You see the problem in America today? Yeah, we're losing it. Biblical principles, that does not matter. Here's what I want to do. Here's how I feel. I am number one. And what I want is the way that it is. Oh, my goodness. It's just a little scary. Again, be thankful you're saved and you know biblically the right direction to go and that these comments were correct. Oh, yeah. Crazy world out there.
0: Oh, and I bet my wife wished we lived in New York City. The artificial intelligence training app called Shift is giving away professional home cleanings to people who live in New York City. As long as they let the company record the process, that's for the next generation of autonomous robot housekeepers. And if you're worried your home is too messy, that's the ones they want, said Shift. I wonder if they could come to... never mind. And finally, who said that? 25% of liberals are on medication for mental illness. Really? Well, that's really scary. I mean, 75% are running around untreated today. I like this one from Charles Spurgeon. A man who says, I was wrong, really says in effect, I'm a little wiser today than I was yesterday. Oh, that's good. And then there's this. I think it really is a sign of the times. Everybody seems to be busier than ever. And I continue to say the busier I go, the behinder I get. You know, the man who truly would know God, however, must give time to him. The thoughts of A.W. Tozer. He was a great one. And speaking of time well spent, what did you get out of the word today? That's an important question, my friend. Get in the Bible.
1: Where's my Bible? Life 101 is next. Mr. Rogers sang it. Won't you be my neighbor? I'd like for you to be my friend. So every day, more and more of you contacting us saying, confirm me. I want to be your friend, Greg Patton. I love it.
2: So important. So encouraging. Keeps me going day to day. Praying for us, making some wonderful comments. Yep, you need support in this old world. Thank you so very much. Oh, you're not a friend yet? You listen to the program? You like it? Well, be my friend, Greg, G-R-E-G, Patton, P-A-T-T-E-N. Get in on it. I'll confirm you. We'll talk. You can share things. Come on board. Be a friend on Facebook. Thank those of you that have done just that. Want to thank those churches that support us as well. Thank you to those churches that have had us speak when we're in your area. And some of you are going to have us speak once again this fall. I am excited. Thank you so very much. I'm really quite unworthy. I understand that, but grateful for your support. Greg Patton, thank you.
0: Hurricanes, earthquakes, flooding, tornadoes. Some of you this time of year, you've got your eye out wherever you live. But here in Fort Wayne...
2: And I think about being at the Three Rivers. There's something said about being at the Three Rivers in Fort Wayne, Indiana. There's never been a tornado in our area, all around us. And there was one once, just a few miles away. They thought it was more a strong wind than an actual tornado. So I sat here comfortable in the fact that...
0: Been here 38 years and Zippo so far.
2: Just some strong wind. That's all I've ever experienced. You know, there's a book out there entitled Isaac Storm. You ever heard of it? Isaac Storm. It's about a hurricane that hit Galveston, Texas. That was in 1900. Apparently, everyone was convinced that the hurricane could never strike Galveston, Texas, even as one was approaching. The author vividly described how the streets began to flood, but the people went about their business as if nothing wrong, we're okay. Children played in the water, men gathered for breakfast at the local diner, and no one fled the scene. The storm was coming, about to strike. Everyone was calm. You know, some people didn't worry because Isaac Klein was the National Weather Service officer in Galveston, and he told everybody it would not be a severe storm. Others simply believed that Galveston was just invincible. Some people thought that since they had never seen a hurricane strike Galveston before, one never would strike Galveston. So, for a number of reasons, people assured themselves that nothing bad was going to happen. Now, as a result of all of that, 6,000 people died one September day in 1900. Can you believe it? 6,000. Brothers and sisters listening to this program today, the same as the hurricane hit Galveston, Texas in 1900, so those planes that hit the World Trade Center in New York not that long ago, well, there's just one story after another. Basically, it's this. People are totally unprepared today. The people of Galveston, Texas, given some warning. The people of New York, given no warning at all. I'm sure that people all across the United States thought nothing could ever happen on American soil like this because Come on. It's never happened before, and it's not wars and fighting and things blowing up happen across the seas, not in the United States. Surely no one would do such a terrible thing to the greatest country in the world. Did happen, didn't it? The death count there in New York, you'll recall, was over 3,000, called an attack on America. Yeah, an attack on America. And it was, wasn't it?
1: Imagine living in Ukraine right now, and, well, it's pretty constant in Israel, where they're launching missiles across the border all the time. Most Americans thought that the kind of terrorism that happened in New York would never happen here. And certainly the shootings, 10 die, 20 die, 30 die, 50 die, not here. And it was true. America was changed forever back in 2011. You know, evil exists in our world today. You know it. I know it. It's always existed, always will exist until the Lord calls a halt to this world as we know it. Theodore Roosevelt once said, "The times are evil." That is, there is much evil in them. It would be to our shame and discredit if we failed to recognize that evil, if we wrapped ourselves in some kind of foolish optimism and failed to war with heart and strength against that evil. When the Gulf War, the Desert War, I wonder how many of you remember that, took place in 1990, 1991, people got another wake-up call and they headed to church. At the Second Baptist Church in Texas, the preacher said 3,000 came to church the night before war broke out. St. Patrick's in New York, one priest said, "Our numbers are way up. We always have a good attendance, but our numbers are way up. In trouble, we run to God." Another preacher said, "Young people are coming back to church, searching for more meaning in life, and they are dedicated to praying about wars."
0: It's just a general reminder that bad things happen to good people.
2: And things like this are happening more and more every day in our world and the new America. And we need to be reminded why bad things happen to good people, even to godly people. Some of those bad things happen to people because of God's judgment in the world today. Remember Sodom and Gomorrah? Bad things happen to good people because we live in an imperfect world where imperfect things are happening all the time. Read Romans 8, 18, 19, 22. Paul talked the present sufferings in this world. Yep, they're certainly out there. And bad things happen to good people because of sin, S-I-N, because of our own sin and because of the sins of others. This thought goes along with the thought of God's judgment on us. Be not deceived, my friends, Galatians 6, 7. Be not deceived. God is not mocked. A man reaps what he sows. If we sow good, we'll reap good. If we sow evil, we're going to reap evil. A lot of talk today about fake news. Here is some real news. Satan is out to destroy people today. Haven't you heard that? That's real news. It's old news. It's new news to some people. Satan is real. The devil, he's behind all evil in our world today. Make no mistake about it. He's the real one. He's the enemy. He's the one with whom you have to fight with all of your strength and all of your might. Theodore Roosevelt once said, "The times are evil." That is, there's so much that is evil in them. It would be to our shame and discredit if we failed to recognize that evil, if we wrapped ourselves in a foolish optimism and failed to war with heart and strength against that evil. Psalm 23, 4, "Even though I walk through the valley of the shadow of death, I will fear no evil." Psalm 27, 1, "The Lord is my light and my salvation. Whom shall I fear? The Lord is my stronghold of my life. Of whom shall I be afraid?" Psalm 46, 1 and 2, "God is our refuge and strength and an ever-present help in a time of trouble. Therefore, we will not fear." Preacher Vance Havner, oh, he was a great one, once told a story of an elderly lady who was greatly disturbed by her many troubles, both real and imaginary. Finally, someone in the family tactfully told her, "Grandma, we've done everything we can do for you. We just have to put our trust in God for all the rest." A look of absolute despair came over this woman's face. "Oh, dear," she said. "Has it come to that?" It's always come to that. So we might as well begin with that. We're living in today's world. It's come to that, my friend, and you're still here for a reason.
1: And finally, gee, I thought I was doing everyone a big favor, especially my wife. Now that we have all these grandkids, I cleaned the house, got things down. I thought it looked pretty good. She described my housekeeping and cleaning skills as, there appears to have been a major struggle here. And then I was kind of wondering today about the Amish. We have so many here in Allen County. I think people are not laughing anymore. I mean, they got that horse and buggy just a clickety-clacking right past that gas station. Yep.
0: And really excited this Monday. I got that new GPS system. Very cheap, however. All it is a woman's voice saying, pull over, dummy, and ask for directions. Okay. Back to the serious side.
2: I appreciate so much you being with us each day on Hello World. Like us on Facebook, Greg, Jerry G, Patton, P-A-T-T-E-N. 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And that's the way it is. Monday,
0: June 1st, 2026. I am Greg Patton. Until tomorrow, same time, same place. God bless, and you have a great day.
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6: The barrier that keeps us from prayer is not whether or not we think God is strong enough to help us, but whether we are humble enough to bow the knee and admit we need help. Many of us, however, distance ourselves from God, wondering if He is really interested in us because of who we are. Yes, we know our imperfections better than we know God's strength and compassion. So we feed the nagging voice of doubt and withdraw into our caves of lonely isolation. David, a man whose triumphs and failures cover a vast spectrum, once cried out, "Praise be to the Lord, to God our Savior, who daily bears our burdens." Stop. What exactly is a burden? It's a load you carry, whether it's physical, emotional, or spiritual. It is something which keeps you from being at your best. It can be a persistent, nagging problem, or something which confronted you in life which you didn't choose. The care of an elderly parent, a problem with your health, a physical impairment which leaves you somewhat handicapped. But does God actually bear our burdens? And if so, what does that mean? First, it means that He cares, that He is not indifferent to what is happening to you. The book of Hebrews tells us that nothing is hidden from Him, but everything is seen by Him. The words nothing and everything stand in sharp contrast. Most of the time, we immediately think that God is observing and noting our failures. Yes, but it also means He knows the desires of your heart, your struggles to do right, and the sensitivity that brings you to your knees repeatedly to find greater strength and forgiveness when you fall. Only someone who has a sincere, compassionate interest in another cares enough to bear your load and to help you. Sometimes God works through a friend. Sometimes He works through His Word. Sometimes He actually comes alongside and touches your heart in such a way that you walk away uplifted, joyful, and relieved of your burden. Paul told the Galatians they were to bear one another's burdens and so fulfill the law of Christ. The Greek word that Paul used means to bear a heavy weight or something difficult. It came from the same root that means to reach deep down within something. Ah, that's an interesting thought. A real friend doesn't let you get away with a everything is just fine response to the question of how are you, when worry and turmoil are written in the lines of your face. A friend insists you tell him where you are hurting. In another psalm, David wrote, cast your cares, burden is another translation, on the Lord, and he will sustain you. He will never let the righteous fall. This, of course, means that you are the one who has to humbly bow and say, Lord, I need your help today. Jesus said, come unto me, all you who are weary and burdened, and I will give you rest. And there you have the concept of laying your burden at the feet of the shepherd of your soul. In one of her books, Hannah Whitall Smith tells of a man bearing a heavy load on his back, walking on a country road as a farmer passes by with an empty load. I'll give you a lift, volunteers the farmer, whereupon the lad climbs up on the empty wagon but doesn't remove his load. Set down your load, he says, and the youth remonstrates, oh, no, sir, it is too much to expect you to carry both me and my load. Are you carrying a heavy load? Only you prevent God's help from bearing that load for you every single day. Think about it. It is true, he still carries our burdens.
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7: To say it exploded feels like an understatement. Video footage from last Thursday night's failed rocket launch by Blue Origin in Florida was a mushroom cloud. Amazingly, the space company says that no one was hurt.

the race for space is heating up, literally. Billionaires like Jeff Bezos, who owns Blue Origin, and Elon Musk, who owns SpaceX, see profits to be made in space. Regarding last week's incident, the U.S. military says they are investigating what happened. Blue Origin called it a very rough day and vows to rebuild. No human beings were consumed by this fiery blast because none were present. Yet there is a fire that will consume each and every one of us if we are not found in Christ. He is the one who endured the wrath of God and lives eternally to save all who are united to him by faith. Welcome to Haven Today. I'm David Wolin, sharing the great story that's all about Jesus. And at the start of this new week, we're continuing our series, How Jesus Feels About You. Last week, we heard a conversation with pastor and author Dane Ortlund about his recently released book, The Heart of Jesus. And we'll get a little more time with Dane today again. But the majority of the program will focus on a couple of moments in the life of Jesus where we see his compassion ignited. Although, I'll tell you, there are many such incidents in the Gospels, and Dane points out that Christ's compassion may be the most frequent emotion we see Jesus expressing. And I know that might sound a little off. What's the primary emotion we see in Jesus? How could it not be love, right? But compassion is love in action. Compassion is what the loving heart feels when it sees another suffering. Compassion feels what another broken heart feels, and then it rushes to help. The help itself is called mercy. The emotion behind it is compassion. And the people who received the time and attention of Jesus largely received that compassion. And this is incredibly relevant to you and me. We need to see, and we need to understand this in a new light. So stick around, that's what's coming. But today is also the first day of June, which means it's the first day of the final month of Haven's fiscal year. I've been thinking and praying about how to talk about this month. My desire is simply to be an open book. That's true for me personally in the different relationships God has placed into my life, but at a distance and even across the airwaves, that includes you. Most days, I'm sure you know this, Haven has a resource that we're offering. Right now, it's Dane Ortlund's book, The Heart of Jesus. But listeners who order and buy resources, that isn't actually what makes Haven Today possible. We're not a store. We're a ministry devoted to spotlighting the Lord Jesus Christ before the eyes and ears of millions. And God uses this ministry like a beacon of light in the storms of life that invites countless listeners to draw near and to be anchored in him. And all that is only possible because there are people, many of them, with a deep sense of connection to Haven, a warm heart toward this ministry, a desire to be a part of it, to keep this good work going. And so we're afloat today because of the heartfelt generosity of people like you. The deadline is June 30th, and we're now in a campaign that needs to cover the remaining annual budget amount. We started this month with a $765,000 need, and if you're connected to our social media and other communications, that's the number you'll be seeing or already have seen. But already we've made some progress. A handful of generous donations came in to help us with an initial boost. And today the current need is actually down to $575,000. That's amazing. And after 92 years of ministry, this is familiar territory for Haven. That kind of number may sound big, but it's doable if every listener who loves this ministry responds as the Lord leads. And I don't, even for a second, want to forget who it is that provides. For you, for me, for Haven as a ministry, it's the Lord, and we're going to give him credit ahead of time for however he decides to meet the need. But today, could I ask you to respond prayerfully? Would you stand with Haven and point with us to our only hope, the Lord Jesus? You can give by phone at 865-HAVEN, 865-HAVEN, or online at haventoday.org, haventoday.org. And now with that, we'll turn our attention to Christ and his heart for us. Here's Chris Tomlin with Jesus Loves Me.

0: The song is Jesus Loves Me by Chris Tomlin. Obviously not the children's song we all know, but it's not only for young ones, it's for all God's children. And this is Haven Today. I'm David Wolin. We're going to continue talking about the heart of Jesus today and specifically what that means for you and me, for all who are in Christ. And not only that, it's also for those not yet in Christ, who are still today unreconciled to God through Christ. Do they need to know the heart of Jesus? Of course they do. After all, when Jesus entered this world, who was it he gave his attention to? The tax collectors and sinners, the demon-possessed, the suffering and outcasts and rejects of society. And why them? Well, all three synoptic gospels capture what Jesus said when he was confronted with this question. Why was a respected rabbi consorting with such people, let alone giving them his attention and his priority? In Matthew 9, verse 12, Jesus responds to the criticism with this. Those who are well have no need of a physician, but those who are sick. Go and learn what this means. I desire mercy and not sacrifice, for I came not to call the righteous, but sinners. He's quoting there from the Old Testament prophet Hosea, who, by the way, foreshadows the Messiah in a remarkable way. Hosea was called by God to marry an unfaithful woman named Gomer, who would desert him to go and live the life of a prostitute. God told Hosea that she would do this, and he called Hosea to show her love, to go searching for her and bring her back. Hosea showers her with steadfast love and faithfulness, the very one who was unfaithful to him. Hosea did not avail himself of the punishments the law prescribed for an adulterous spouse. Instead, he shows mercy, and mercy flows from a heart of compassion. So what does Jesus do? He comes and seeks out the Gomers of this world, both literally and spiritually. And in that sense, we are all Gomer. We are all the unfaithful spouse. You don't have to have committed adultery to have an adulterous heart. Marriage, as God designed on earth, is a beautiful but temporary picture pointing to the eternal reality for which we were created by God and for which the bridegroom, the Lord Jesus, came to earth to redeem us for and then to present to himself purified, holy, and radiant. Our God deserves our faithful, steadfast love, but we are born adulterous. That's why Jesus came. We didn't find our way to him. He came for us like Hosea, and now he calls us to come to him and go with him. Is there a day of judgment coming? Yes, there is. Jesus spoke about that reality often. He is the one who will judge every person who has ever lived. Hell does exist. Jesus says this is what awaits those who are not reconciled to God by faith in him. And if we brush that aside, we'd be attempting to put our hand over the mouth of Christ, so to speak. Perish that thought. But the day of judgment has not yet come. Today, Jesus stands with his hands open and inviting us to come, and his heart is beating with compassion. And for me personally, in my interview with Dane Ortlund, who wrote the best-selling Gentle and Lowly, and more recently, The Heart of Jesus, this picture is the single most salient one that has stuck with me. You know how it is when you read a book, there's a lot of good things in it, but often there's one big idea that just seems to loom large in your heart and mind afterward. This is it for me. The heart of Jesus is so big and beats with so much compassion that when he sees the suffering and the hurting and the wounded and the hopeless, he rushes to them. He upsizes his mercy, as it were, to meet the depth of the suffering and hurt. Maybe a little like when an emergency vehicle gets a call. You know, you're driving on the road next to an ambulance. They're rolling along just like you, but suddenly their lights and siren go on and the driver hits the accelerator. Someone is in need. And so it is with Jesus, but obviously with some caveats. His compassionate response is immediate, but Jesus is not at our beck and call either. Sometimes it is the wisdom and will of God to wait. Sometimes, like Job, We're in a season of severe testing and waiting on the Lord. Sometimes God is going to do something that we can't see, like in John 11, when Jesus' friend Lazarus gets sick. Jesus does not immediately rush to heal him. Lazarus dies, in this case, so that Jesus could raise him back up again. But the disciples don't understand that. Why would Jesus delay multiple days before going? Jesus tells them, Lazarus has died, and for your sake, I am glad that I was not there, so that you may believe. But let us go to him. This is a longer passage. I won't teach through all of it, but I do want to draw out a couple of things. One, God may allow us to suffer for a time. When we go through a dark valley and it doesn't feel like he's with us, we're tempted to believe that our cries to him are falling on deaf ears. And this is when we need to take a fresh look at a story like this one. Jesus had a purpose. And when he arrived, he wasn't stoic or unmoved. This is something else we need to see. Mary, the sister of Lazarus, comes to Jesus, and it says, starting in John 11, verse 33, when Jesus saw her weeping, and the Jews who had come with her also weeping, he was deeply moved in his spirit and greatly troubled. And he said, "Where have you laid him?" They said to him, "Lord, come and see." Jesus wept. So the Jews said, "See how he loved him." Was Jesus going to raise Lazarus from the grave? Yes. Was he going to see his friend again momentarily? Yes. So why was Jesus weeping? It's because his heart is moved by pain and grief and tears. He feels deeply what Mary and the others are feeling. So do not believe for a second that the heart of Jesus is cold or unkind or unmoved by our tears, that he's uncaring when you feel alone in the dark. When you call out to him in faith, don't believe for a second that his ear is deaf and his heart is unmoved. There are valleys through which we all must walk. And it's one thing to speak with confidence about it when it's not happening at the moment. It's quite another when it is happening. And it's yet another still when it's all over, and when you've seen the faithfulness of God vindicated, when the Lord has again come near to you and dried your tears. And no one does that better or more faithfully than Jesus does. Now, as the series progresses this week, we'll be hearing how God's word points us to the happiness of Jesus and to what our fellowship looks like through Christ with the Father and the Spirit. These and so many other glorious thoughts are going to lift up our hearts as believers. I'm looking forward to this so, so much. But today, I thought it might be helpful to hear once again where the impetus, where the inspiration for this series came from originally. And so, if you missed this last week, I want you to hear now just a little section from my first interview, the first section of my conversation with Dane Ortlund about his book. The Heart of Jesus, How He Really Feels About You. And when I saw that title roll across my desk, I picked it up and thought, that is titled so well. It almost doesn't need any extra description, but I would love to hear you expand on that core idea a little bit, just to help us open up this whole topic. Take us in.
1: Thank you, David. I think that it is very, very important for us to be real clear as believers on the person of Christ. Mm-hmm. Truly God, truly man, etc. It's really important for us as believers to be clear on the work of Christ, mm-hmm. what he has done in his life, death, resurrection, his current intercession. But it's easy for us to neglect, at least it has been in my life, not only the person and the work, but who he is as a man, the God-man, but as a man with an inner life. And yeah. how he engages and thinks about, and I'm not embarrassed to say, and feels about his people, which is his brothers and sisters, or his body parts, actually, if we take the language yeah. of 1 Corinthians 12 and other places. And I think we might sometimes be a little bit bashful or a little bit reluctant to talk about how Christ feels about us or his heart, because yeah. we don't want to be irreverent. And that's yeah. a good motive. We do not want to be irreverent, and we do want to esteem him as the glorious Prince of Heaven, and so on. But there's a message there in the Bible and in the New Testament for us and for our comfort that the Puritans talked about 400 years ago, and Edwards talked about 300 years ago, and Warfield talked about 200 years ago, and others, that has been neglected in my own life and ministry. So I was just thinking and writing myself clear with that.
0: No, that's interesting, Dane. But I was thinking, after having just read this book afresh before our interview today, about how every good sermon begins with the Spirit of God, applying the Word of God afresh and working in our hearts. And I would expect, and I think I've heard this from you more than once, that that's essentially what happened before you sat down to write this book, that the Lord was doing something in your life, in your heart, that resulted in you writing this book. So would you mind just expanding on that a little bit? Take us back to that moment in your life.
1: Anything I ever write or preach or teach is not theoretical. I can't. I mean, the only thing I can ever say is out of my own lived experience of it. I mean, that's all I have. And certainly that was true with that little project on Christ's heart. I read a book by the Puritan Thomas Goodwin in the early 2013 called The Heart of Christ Who is in Heaven for Sinners Who Are on Earth. The burden of the book was, I'm going to put this in our language, not Goodwin's, hey, Christians, stop thinking that just because Jesus is way up high in heaven now, that he's more removed and distant in his compassion for you than he was for the disciples when they were leaning on his chest. You are closer to his heart than John was when John was actually physically hugging him. And that was the burden of Goodwin's book. And I didn't know that. I did not know that you could talk about Christ and his endless heart of compassion for us at our worst, and that you could talk in that way and not be a theological liberal. I didn't know that. And so, I mean, Goodwin and the Puritans, they also believe in, as I do, the wrath of God, the justice of God, an eternal hell, and all these truths that are there in the scripture, including on the lips of Jesus in the Gospels. But those are the guys who, against the backdrop of the harder doctrines and truths about God, what they celebrated most and talked most about, Goodwin and Sibbes and Bunyan and Owen and others, was the love of God and the comforts of the gospel for sinners.
0: Yeah. You talk at the very beginning of the book about how, I think it was through Charles Spurgeon, and maybe you and your dad are having a conversation, but he said something about the inner life, the emotional life of the Savior, and the one place in the Bible where this shows up. So let's focus in a little bit more on that statement, that little cluster of verses at the very end of Matthew 11, and what it is that opens up to us.
1: Yeah, and he says he's gentle and lowly in heart. Okay, it's not the only thing Christ says about himself. Right beforehand, there's this soaring theology of who is enabled to know Christ in the couple of verses right beforehand. And the couple of paragraphs right before that, Jesus is walking around pronouncing woes on Chorazin and Bethsaida, which we don't use the word W-O-E today. What he's effectively saying is, go to hell. I mean, what he's saying is, you are on your way to an eternal destruction if you do not repent. That's the Christ who says, but now let me tell you what my heart is. And we know from the scripture, both Old Testament and New, the heart is not our life of felt emotion only. The heart in both Old Testament and New is the headquarters of who you are as a person. It's what you daydream about. It's what you are. It's what you are living for. It's what you love most. And so in the Bible, the heart, feels, the heart thinks, the heart wills, the heart decides, the heart does all manner of things. It's your motivation headquarters. And when Jesus talks about what his own deepest inner motivation headquarters is, he says it is not what we experience if we want to go shake a politician's hand. Namely, you got to get through a bunch of lines of security, and then you might have a passing moment where he or she gives you the time of day just briefly before they are whisked off because they matter and we don't. Yeah. Rather, Jesus Christ, 10 million times better than the best politician, Jesus Christ is the most accessible and approachable person in the universe, despite being, at the same time, the most exaltedly, gloriously beautiful, resplendent, wonderful, brilliant person in the universe at the same time. Mm. One of the great ones of the past said, the way his arms are open wide, were open wide on the cross, remains his posture ever after to embrace those who come to him. So he has strong arms of love. And actually, the theology of the Bible is, once he hugs you one time, you cannot ever squirm your way. Messy as we are, fickle as we cannot ever squirm our way out of his grasp. And that's deeply comforting.
0: It is. It is. Dane Ortlund, thank you for being with us on Haven Today.
1: A joy to be with you, David.
0: This is Haven Today. I'm David Wolin. Two quick reminders as we close today. Haven's fiscal year is on the horizon, June 30th. And so I'm asking Haven listeners, those who give regularly, those who give once in a while, or maybe never have, let me ask you, has the Lord touched your heart through Haven? Would you come and be part of what God is doing? There's a remainder of $575,000 left to cover before that deadline. And generosity may look different depending on what the Lord has given to you. So please pray about what you might be called to give, and we'll trust the Lord together to work out the details. And in the meantime, you can get Dane Ortlund's book, The Heart of Jesus, as our thank you for your gift. 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I'm David Wolin. Won't you come back again next time? We'll be keeping it all about Jesus. It's the great story here on Haven Today.
2: 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We have, coming up in just a little bit, Faith and Finance that we hope you'll stay tuned for. 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
4: There's something wonderful about the atmosphere moments after a thunderstorm. Big black clouds begin to roll back, and bright beams of sunlight burst through the clean air. There's a freshness in the heavens. A rainbow arches across the sky as birds begin to sing. That's how grace and law work together.
5: There's something incredibly wonderful about what happens in the heart of a sinner after he stood beneath the thunderings of God's law. 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The beautiful rainbow of God's precious promises arch across eternity. There's a song of forgiveness. There's freshness in the air. Old things pass away. All things have become new.
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6: What does the Bible say about the world today? 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

Hi, I'm Rob West. When big decisions come our way, pride and pressure can convince us we need to figure it all out ourselves. But God designed us to walk in community, and His wisdom often comes through trusted voices. Today, we'll explore why seeking wise counsel is a key part of faithful stewardship. And then it's on to your calls at 800-525-7000. This is Faith and Finance, biblical wisdom for your financial decisions. Have you ever faced a financial decision that felt heavier than your confidence could carry? Maybe it was whether to buy a home. Perhaps it was changing careers, helping aging parents, navigating a difficult season in marriage, or deciding how to prepare for retirement. In those moments, the questions come quickly. What if I get this wrong? What if I overlook something important? What if I regret this later? And often beneath all of that is the assumption that you should be able to figure it out by yourself. But God never intended for you to walk through life's biggest decisions alone. One of the clearest themes in Scripture is that wisdom often comes through community. Proverbs 11:14 says, "Where there is no guidance, a people falls, but in an abundance of counselors, there is safety." That's not just a proverb about leadership. It's a principle for everyday life, including your finances. Sometimes we think wisdom is found only in personal research, spreadsheets, calculators, or online content. Those tools can be helpful, but biblical wisdom is more than information. It includes discernment, humility, perspective, and the willingness to receive insight from others. That's why Proverbs 12:15 says, "The way of a fool is right in his own eyes, but a wise man listens to advice." Notice the contrast. Foolishness isn't always recklessness. Sometimes it's simply refusing to listen. Wisdom begins when we acknowledge that we may not see the whole picture, and that takes humility. Proverbs 9:10 tells us, "The fear of the Lord is the beginning of wisdom." To fear the Lord means we recognize that God is God and we are not. We submit our plans, our preferences, and even our financial assumptions to Him. We stop asking only, "What do I want to do?" and begin asking, "Lord, what would you have me to do?" That humility also opens us to receive the people God may use in our lives. Sometimes that's a mentor who has walked through a season you're now entering. Sometimes it's a trusted friend who knows you well enough to ask hard questions. Sometimes it's an older believer whose experience can spare you from avoidable mistakes. And sometimes it's a professional advisor who brings technical expertise shaped by biblical values, like a certified kingdom advisor. But ignoring these voices can have destructive consequences. Scripture gives us a sobering example in Rehoboam, the son of Solomon, in 1 Kings 12. When Rehoboam became king, the people asked him to lighten the heavy burdens placed on them. At first, he sought counsel from the older men who had advised his father. They told him to lead with humility and serve the people, but he rejected their wisdom and turned instead to younger voices that echoed his pride and ambition. Their advice was simple: be harsher, be stronger, demand more. He followed it. Then as a result, the kingdom was split in two. What began as a leadership decision became a national tragedy. Why? Because Rehoboam preferred affirmation over wisdom. He chose voices that told him what he wanted to hear instead of what he needed to hear. That temptation is still with us today. When making financial decisions, we can look for voices that justify our desires, reinforce our fears, or even confirm what we've already decided. But wise counsel doesn't merely validate us. It helps us see what we cannot see on our own. Sometimes those voices feel like guardrails. However, it's crucial to remind ourselves that these voices keep us from drifting into the ditches of greed, fear, impulsiveness, or self-reliance. They help us slow down, think clearly, and align our choices with God's purposes. Ultimately, wise counsel leads to wise decisions. So what decision are you carrying right now? Maybe it's time to stop carrying it alone. Ask God to show you who He has already placed around you. Make a list of trusted people you can reach out to. Invite wise voices into your decision-making process. Don't isolate. Don't assume asking for help is weakness. Often, it's one of the strongest acts of stewardship you can make. And if you'd like to dig deeper into this idea, you can read more in my new devotional,

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0: Thanks for joining us today on Faith and Finance, taking your calls and questions today. You can call right now to get in on the conversation, 800-525-7000. You can call right now. Let's head to the phones. Tennessee is where Wendy is located. Wendy, go right ahead.
2: Thank you, Rob. Your show, you such a blessing. So thankful for your wisdom. About 5 years ago, my identity was stolen. And so in that 5 years, I have gotten lots of notices saying, hey, you bought $3,000 at T-Mobile, or hey, you owe us $10,000. And I have no idea who these people are. And when I try to call them and try to tell them that, they're just like, ma'am, we know it was you, and this is how much you owe. Well, I've worked with Experian and TransUnion and Equifax to freeze my credit. I have tried to challenge these fictitious charges to me, but they still keep coming, and I still keep getting notifications like from banks and financial places that say, hey, sorry, we can't loan you this money at this time, and I don't know what to do. I'm at my wit's end.
0: Yeah. Boy, I'm so sorry. I know that's exhausting, especially when it keeps happening. You don't want to pay it just to make it go away. You really do want to fight it. And if you pay fraudulent charges, it can actually make things worse because it signals the debt is valid. It encourages more fraudulent attempts, and you lose some of your legal protections. I'm not an attorney, but at the end of the day, you know, the extent to which this becomes a legal matter, you want to seek legal counsel. But here's the steps that I would take, Wendy, and this is obviously a growing problem. More and more people are victims of identity theft, and especially as we become more and more of a digital society. So number one is, if you haven't done this already, and you know, you may have done some of these, but let me just run through them. First is to lock down your credit immediately. So you want to do a credit freeze with each of the bureaus. Have you done that yet?
2: Yes, I did.
0: Okay.
2: That.
0: So you have the PIN number on all three, Equifax, Experian, and TransUnion?
2: I do.
0: Okay,
2: yes,
0: great.
2: I read an article actually on FaithFi about it.
0: Okay.
2: That's how I need
0: Excellent.
2: To do it.
0: Great. Glad to hear it. Well, that's going to stop them from opening new accounts in your name because the lender is not going to be able to access your credit report. Second would be file an official identity theft report with the FTC. That website is identitytheft.gov. Have you done that?
2: No, sir. I have not done that.
0: All right. I would do that. That's going to give you a formal affidavit. It's also going to give you a recovery plan, and it gives you some legal backing when you're disputing charges. And then you want to dispute every fraudulent charge. So anytime you get a call or a bill, you're going to want to tell them it's fraud. You're going to want to ask for a written validation of the debt. And then you're going to want to submit your FTC identity theft report. You are not responsible for debts that are not yours, but you need to follow those steps. Tell them it's fraudulent. Ask for a written validation and submit it to identitytheft.gov. You can also place, in addition to the freeze, a fraud alert on each of your credit files. It's a one-year fraud alert, and that's just going to tell lenders, or at least put them on notice, that you've been the victim of identity theft, and therefore they need to always verify identity before issuing credit. And then you may want to consider credit monitoring. This is, since it's happened multiple times, use a service. Sometimes banks offer this free, but that's going to provide that added layer of just evaluation to see what's going on in the background, including out on the dark web. And then going forward, you're going to want to use things like strong, unique passwords. Don't repeat them. Check your credit reports regularly. Enable two-factor authentication. Don't ever give out any information over the phone. But the bottom line, this isn't something you pay to fix. It's something you document, you dispute, and you shut down at the source. Does that make sense?
2: It does make sense. I have one question for you.
0: Yeah.
2: So if the first time it happened 5 years ago, would someone be able to use my identity and there be accounts out there, even though, like, I locked my account, my number, I'm not sure what the terminology is, but I did have those locked. But, like, I got a text this morning saying, hey, you know, we'll negotiate for you to pay this bill. And I'm like, I don't even know who you are.
0: Yeah.
2: So, like, can it still be happening from 5 years ago? Like, there was an account set up, there was a debt, and now they're just now coming around to say, hey, Wendy.
0: Yeah, yeah. A couple of thoughts on that. Number one, what does a credit freeze do? Well, that stops new accounts from being opened in your name, and it blocks lenders from pulling your credit report. That's powerful, and it's your best defense. But here's what it does not stop. It does not stop someone from using a compromised account. So you may want to look at, you know, changing passwords. You may even want to, you know, to the extent you can identify which accounts have been compromised, if they haven't already been changed with a new account number, you may want to do that. And then, you know, they can commit non-credit identity theft. So medical identity theft, tax refund fraud, employment fraud, those don't always require a credit check. So the credit freeze is not going to be helpful there. I would also say that it's very likely that some of the text messages you're getting are unfounded. These are just people phishing for you to respond and getting you to either pay a bill that is not yours because they're using fear tactics, or just get you to give them your personal information, and there's no validity to them. The only things you really need to be concerned about are not things you hear about by text message or email, but things that come to you in the mail from an official source. You need to investigate that, and things that show up on your credit report, because that's directly tied to your Social Security number, not somebody just trying to act like they're a debt collector to get your personal information. So that's why, especially in your case, I'd be pulling credit reports at least 4 times a year from all 3 bureaus.
2: Okay. Do you think it's safe to have passwords for financial institutions saved in a smartphone?
0: No, I don't. I would have an encrypted password manager. So you could use LastPass, you could use 1Password, the number 1Password. And then now, you know, Apple has their own secure password software, but I wouldn't just put it in like an Apple Note or a Google Note. I would put it in something secure that has encryption, like the Apple Password app or one of those other encrypted apps. I wouldn't just keep it, you know, in a typical note file that could be accessed and compromised.
2: Okay, great. Thank you so much for your wisdom and sharing it with all of us. We're very thankful. I'm especially thankful. So God bless you.
0: Well, and you too, Wendy. Hang in there. And if we can help further along the way, don't hesitate to reach out. Lord bless you. To Georgia, Dell, thanks for your patience. Go ahead.
3: I receive Social Security and I receive a pension. And my concern is, how much am I supposed to give to the Lord in tithes and offering?
0: Yes. Yes. I love that question because it comes from a genuine desire to want to honor the Lord. You know, Social Security and pensions reflect years of contributions, often combined with growth. So there's really two approaches. One approach is the simple approach, and it's just tithe on it as income as it's received, whether monthly or sporadically, without separating principal from earnings, and just give as unto the Lord. The second is to try to separate the growth from the principal. And a good rule of thumb for Social Security and pensions, because what you're receiving often exceeds weigh, you know, significantly the total payroll taxes paid is just to say half of it represents my increase and I tithe on it, and the other half is just being returned to me what I paid in. 50-50. I hope that helps. Thanks for your call. 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
0: 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Let's get right back to the phones. Let's go to Georgia. David, go ahead.
5: Thanks for having me on the program, Rob. I listen regularly, and I've started to learn that not only do you address finances, but you address issues of the heart from a biblical perspective. I want to state the question first and then give you the background. The question really is, should I forgive my wife? $40K of indebtedness that she owes, and the term of the loan is 0% for 2 years, and she's not asked for forgiveness, but I can't afford to forgive the loan, no problem if she just asked. And the question will be, you know, should I forgive it anyway, even if she doesn't ask? The background to the question. My wife and I conduct our finances separately, have always since the start of our marriage. Her mother died, leaving her a house, and my wife had limited income. She was not able to make the mortgage payments. House went into foreclosure. I worked with the bank to pull the house out of foreclosure and paid off the entire debt using my thrift savings plan, with a written agreement with her that that she would pay it back in 2 years and use me the house as collateral for the 0% loan. 2 years has quite since passed, and I've reminded her of it. Her idea was to wipe out her thrift savings plan, and she just barely has enough to be able to pay me back. That displeases me very much to see her wipe out her TSP. And like I said, I'm getting along. I'm living on less than 4% pulling out of my retirement savings, and I'm doing fine. I could forgive the loan. She's not asked for it. I have suggested to her, you know, look, just ask. Have you thought about asking me for an extension? And so I've asked her to go back and reconsider all of this. But, Rob, you know, like I said, it's more about maybe biblical forgiveness than just the money. So I just forgive her anyway.
0: Yeah. Wow. I really appreciate you giving me all that background. You know, I think the overriding principle that we can anchor all of this to is the starting point from my perspective is that marriage is about unity, not two sides. Genesis 2:24, the two shall become one flesh. And so even if accounts are separate, biblically, you're not two creditors, you're one household. And, you know, I think the idea here is that, you know, holding formal debt inside a marriage I just think is really problematic. It introduces imbalance, it creates pressure, it affects trust and openness. I realize it's all been agreed to, and there is a sounds like a written loan agreement here. And so I get that piece of it, but I think this is much bigger than that. And, you know, I would love for you to guys to move in a direction. And I realize you've established a practice of handling your finances separately. And there's a, you know, kind of a long running a tradition of how you've approached that in the past. But I would love to see you all kind of move to a place where you're considering all the resources that don't belong to either of you, they belong to God, that are now entrusted to you and in his eyes as one flesh. I think you, along with the Lord, the two of you, are really managing God's resources. And to do that with togetherness and to do that with unity, as you really pray and ask the Lord to drive you toward what he has for your family, as you all steward the resources he's given you, is really important. And I think that's God honoring. And, you know, does that mean you can never have separate accounts? I wouldn't go that far, but I would say I think it's very problematic. And I think in this case, especially when there's debt involved, and we know what God's word says about a lender and a borrower, it's a master-slave relationship, which means it changes the relationship. And we just don't want that kind of situation in marriage. I don't think that's part of God's design. So I would say I would, as a strong act of grace and to remove any potential tension and to drive toward unity, my recommendation would be an absolute forgiveness of debt and let's get out of that change in relationship. But let me give you a chance just to respond to that, David, with any thoughts you have.
5: I'm so happy I called it. They almost got me in tears. That's good. That's good biblical advice. Thank you, Rob.
0: Well, David, I appreciate your tender heart and your receptivity here. Listen, clearly you want to honor the Lord, and that's the purpose for your call today. And I think this could be a beautiful moment for you and your marriage as you sit down to talk about where God is taking you as a married couple, which is so much bigger than the issue at hand here. But I think a tangible expression of your desire to move forward in the future in unity with togetherness and oneness that includes the resources that, again, let me just be clear, don't belong to you or your wife. They belong to God. And that's true for all of us. And the act of saying, we're going to tear this up, I'm going to cover it, and we're going to cover it together because what's mine is yours, what's yours is mine, and we're going to move forward toward what God has for us in the future. I think this could be a really a critical moment for your marriage and for what God intends to do through both of you now and in the future. So listen, Lord bless you, my friend. And I believe God will honor your desire to drive closer to him and to one another in the marriage relationship by way of the way you manage your finances. So thank you for your call today. And if we can serve you further in any way in the future, don't hesitate to reach out. Lord bless you, David. Let's go quickly to Muskegon, Michigan. John, go ahead.
6: Yes, thanks for all you do helping us with our finances. My question is, what is the difference between a living trust and a will, and which one is better?
0: Yeah, it's not better or worse. They're just different. So a will is really important for everybody because it's going to make sure that your wishes with regard to your assets and your personal effects and even a guardian, if you have minors, is named so that, you know, your wishes can be honored at death. The difference with the trust is why some people will use a trust in addition to a will is either A, they want to try to pass their assets outside of probate, which can be expensive and time consuming. Maybe they have several pieces of real estate. They want their estate plans to be anonymous rather than public. You know, those would be the main reasons why you would have a living trust. So I think at the end of the day, you just need to talk through your specific situation with an estate attorney. So I would connect with somebody in your area. And if you don't have one, a CKA in Michigan could make that referral. John, I'm sorry we're out of time. I hope that brief information helps you, though. Thanks for calling today. Folks, thanks for being along with us today. We'll see you tomorrow. Have a great rest of your day. Bye-bye.
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10: Can we tell by watching world events how close we are to the end times? 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
10: The book of Revelation in the Bible talks about the last days in veiled language and mysterious symbolism. But those who read it will tell you that it changes you by putting frightening current events in perspective. Take a look at today's headlines. Terrorism, wars, and rumors of wars. Cataclysmic events in nature. These are things we see in our world. They are also things predicted in the Bible. Read the book of Revelation. Your perspective on life will change because God has the last word on the last days.
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14: 91.5, the blessing weather.
15: I'm meteorologist Mike Cox. It will be partly cloudy for the majority of this Monday, but some scattered showers are going to be possible in the morning and maybe a thunderstorm or two in the afternoon as the front gets close today. We'll have a high of 82. Tonight that front moves through. It'll be partly cloudy. A few showers and storms because of that. We'll have a low of 54. The front will still be close enough tomorrow to have a partly to mostly sunny day and a couple of scattered showers, maybe an afternoon thunderstorm for Tuesday, where we'll have a high of 78.
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17: Reading in the fourth chapter of Luke's gospel left me a bit confused because of the reaction of the people in Jesus' hometown. They were angry with him, and I didn't understand it right away. Normally, we would expect a celebrity to be accepted with open arms when returning home. They, too, were confused because they knew him from childhood and knew him as a carpenter, not a teacher, philosopher, and prophet. Listen to the exchange from chapter 4. And he came to Nazareth, where he had been brought up. And as was his custom, he went to the synagogue on the Sabbath day, and he stood up to read. And the scroll of the prophet Isaiah was given to him. He unrolled the scroll and found the place where it was written, "The Spirit of the Lord is upon me, because he has anointed me to proclaim good news to the poor. He has sent me to proclaim liberty to the captives and recovering of sight to the blind, to set at liberty those who are oppressed, to proclaim the year of the Lord's favor." And he rolled up the scroll and gave it back to the attendant and sat down. And the eyes of all in the synagogue were fixed on him. And he began to say to them, "Today this scripture has been fulfilled in your hearing." And all spoke well of him and marveled at the gracious words that were coming from his mouth. And they said, "Is not this Joseph's son?" And he said to them, "Doubtless you will quote to me this proverb, 'Physician, heal yourself.' What we have heard you did at Capernaum, do here in your hometown as well." And he said, "Truly I say to you, no prophet is acceptable in his hometown." P.T. Barnum said, "I am a showman by profession, and all the gilding shall make nothing else of me." Unlike Mr. Barnum, who founded what became the greatest show on earth, the Barnum Bailey Circus, Jesus was not a showman. Mr. Barnum lauded the newspaper and is credited with saying that without the newspaper, he would not have had monumental success. He personally wrote the ads and editorials which boosted interest and ticket sales. On the other hand, Jesus tried to avoid the crowds and often told those he healed to go home and not tell about what had happened to them. There is an almost comical ending to the story of his visit to Nazareth. I finally realized that they were angry because he only read the Old Testament scripture and did not do some spectacular miracle. He refused to put on a sideshow for them. P.T. Barnum was all about entertainment. Jesus and his actions were all about education. Jesus was on earth to teach us about God and his love for us. He didn't need the news carriers of the day. The Bible says his fame was spread abroad, and people would flock to him without any publicist, pamphlets, or radio announcements. But the comical part of this story for me is the fact that Jesus did perform a miracle, and the people missed it altogether. As he was leaving, a huge crowd of people formed and followed him, forcing him to a precipice over a canyon. They were so angry, they tried to push him off the cliff. Now, if he had wanted to, he could have walked off the cliff in thin air and have given them a great show. But he simply and miraculously moved back through the crowd. Jesus refused to be controlled by the hometown crowd. They wanted him to put on a show. Shouldn't you and I be careful about directing God to answer our prayers? Sometimes we may inadvertently do this to show that we have some kind of inside advantage. God is the one in control, and he does not do sideshows.
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21: How many of you remember the name Keith Green? Oh, a lot of you. Good. Keith Green, who lived from 1953 to 82, was a singer and songwriter who lost his life in a tragic plane accident at the age of 28. A couple of years before his death, he went through a period of just spiritual dryness. He was serving the Lord, doing what he knew to do, but he just felt like he wasn't as close to God as he had been at one time. And he tells the story of how late one night he cried out to the Lord and just said, "I want you to refresh my heart. I want you to give me a new, tender heart." And during the middle of that night, he wrote this song, which he then sang for the first time at a gathering later that week. This is Keith Green.

we'll hear a little bit more of it later, is taken from a wonderful passage in Psalm chapter 27. And I want to invite you to turn there. We're going to look particularly at one verse from Psalm 27 over these next couple of days. But I want you to get the context for how that verse appears. The verse is verse 4 of chapter 27, Psalm 27, verse 4. But let me begin reading at verse 1. The Lord is my light and my salvation. Whom shall I fear? The Lord is the stronghold, the refuge of my life. Of whom shall I be afraid? When evildoers assail me to eat up my flesh, my adversaries and foes, it is they who stumble and fall. Though an army encamp against me, my heart shall not fear. Though war arise against me, yet I will be confident. Now, let me stop there just before we get to verse 4 and set this up for us. The psalm tells us that this is written by David. At the very top of your, where it says Psalm 27 there, then it says, of David. David wrote this. We don't always know who wrote the psalms, but in this case, we know it was written by David. We don't know when he wrote it. We don't know what circumstances he was going through at the time. Sometimes the psalms do tell us this is when such and such was happening in David's life. But we know David went through a lot of times of trouble. We know he went through a lot of hard places. And this could have been any one of those. He's in serious trouble. And look at the description. There are evildoers assailing him. They're trying to devour him. He talks about his adversaries and his foes. He talks about an army encamped against him. He talks about war rising against him. And then in verse 12, we didn't read this, but he says, false witnesses have risen against me, and they breathe out violence. So you get the picture? Have you ever been somewhere that sounds a little bit like that, feels a little bit like that? Maybe not in a literal sense of war, but maybe people's tongues and attitudes are surrounding you and being destructive. This is a big mess. And at the time, David couldn't see the outcome. He didn't know what God was doing or where this was all going to go. But at the same time, what do you see in these first three verses? It's repeated three times. David was not afraid. Verse 1, whom shall I fear? Of whom shall I be afraid? Verse 3, my heart shall not fear. Now, what he just described sounds pretty fearful to me. Sounds like dreadful, terrifying circumstances. But something in David causes him to say, my heart is not afraid. In fact, he says he's confident. The end of verse 3, the war arise against me, yet I will be confident. Regardless of what is going on around him, David is not afraid, and he is confident. How can this be? Why was this? It's because his eyes were fixed where? On the Lord. He doesn't start this passage, this psalm, by talking about the enemies and the evildoers and the adversaries and the foes. He does talk about them. They're very real. But his starting place is the Lord. The Lord is my light and my salvation. The Lord is the stronghold, the refuge of my life. And he realizes that it's God's character, the promises of God, the presence of God that are greater and more powerful than all his enemies combined. Now he can see his enemies. He can't see God. And isn't the temptation to walk by sight instead of by faith? To be terrified by what we can see rather than confident in what we can't see. So he says, the Lord is my light in the darkness. The Lord is my salvation and my deliverer. The Lord is my refuge and my safe place. And then having established that, his heart is settled. Verse 4 and following, I think, gives us a clue to how David could come to that place. Verse 4 is the one we're going to focus on most, but I want to read verses 4 through 6 here, Psalm 27. One thing have I asked of the Lord, that will I seek after, that I may dwell in the house of the Lord all the days of my life, to gaze upon the beauty of the Lord and to inquire in his temple. For he will hide me in his shelter in the day of trouble. He will conceal me under the cover of his tent. He will lift me high upon a rock. And now my head shall be lifted up above my enemies all around me. And I will offer in his tent sacrifices with shouts of joy. I will sing and make melody to the Lord.
Now, if you just read those first three verses and you saw the things he was up against, you think, how could this guy be singing? How could he be joyful? How could he have shouts of joy? Well, it's because of what we read about in verse 4. One thing have I asked of the Lord, that will I seek after. Let's just pause there. David is a king. He's the CEO of the nation. He's the commander-in-chief of the military forces of Israel. But they're all in a desperate place. All around him are these powerful enemies and this opposition. And in this desperate place, David lifts his eyes up to the Lord. He doesn't talk to his enemies. He talks to the Lord. And he says, one thing have I asked of the Lord, that will I seek after. I think the NIV says there, this only do I seek. One thing. This only do I seek. David has just one request to ask of the Lord. And you think about him. He's a powerful man. He has a lot of contacts. He knows a lot of people. He has a lot of resources at his disposal. So if he has just one request, what do you think he might ask? Victory over his enemies? An effective battle plan? For God to make his problems go away? A way to escape his problems? What would you have asked if you were in the position we saw described in verses 1 through 3? David says, one thing have I asked of the Lord, that only do I seek. What is it? That I may dwell in the house of the Lord all the days of my life, to gaze upon the beauty of the Lord and to inquire in his temple. Now, I don't know about you, but when you've got enemies around you 360, this does not sound like a very practical battle plan. Or plan for survival, do you think? I mean, he sounds like this, you know, he's contemplative here. He's going to go live this cloistered life. But he's got these enemies all around him. What good is this going to do? He says, this is the number one priority of my life. One thing have I asked of the Lord. That's what I'm going to seek after. This is the one thing which he would earnestly seek and pursue, that on which he would focus his efforts and his attention. He's saying essentially, Lord, if you don't give me anything else, please give me this one thing. David's one thing in the midst of this crisis, that I may dwell in the house of the Lord all the days of my life. Why? So I can gaze upon the beauty of the Lord. And so I can inquire in his temple. David says three things. One, I want to live in the presence of the Lord. Two, I want to look on his beauty. And three, I want to learn from him. Now, the one thing is to live in the presence of the Lord. And the reason he wants to do that is so he can look on his beauty and he can learn from him, inquire in his temple. Today, we're going to focus on that one thing, that I may dwell in the house of the Lord all the days of my life. That's where I want to live. And then tomorrow we'll talk about looking and learning, looking on his beauty and learning from him as we live in his house. This is the one thing that David asks for and longs for above all else, that I may dwell in the house of the Lord all the days of my life. Now, he's not talking about physically taking up residence in the temple, which hadn't even been built yet. And he isn't talking about dropping all his other earthly responsibilities to live a cloistered life. David has obligations, his work, as you do, his family, as you and I do. He had these things that go on day after day, just keeping life going. Laura's sitting here. She's the mother of 10 children. You got some things to do, Laura? You can't just go sit in the, you know, church house all day long and think about Jesus. I mean, this doesn't sound very practical, does it? But David's saying, I want to live my life wherever I may be, whatever else I may be doing at the time, constantly conscious of the presence of God. Thinking about him, fellowshipping with him, living with him. Now, we have Christ in us, the hope of glory. We have his Holy Spirit who lives in us. He says, I just want to be aware that I am in God's presence, that I'm in God's house, that my body is the temple of the Holy Spirit. I want to live with him. I don't want to have a church compartment of my life, a spiritual compartment of my life, and then the whole rest of my life.
I want it all to be about living in fellowship and relationship with him. Now, remember what's happening while he's saying this? He's got these enemies all around him breathing out threats. But what's he focused on? God, I want to be with you. I want to be in your house. Is that your desire? Not just on Sunday, but on Monday through Saturday, whether at home, at work, at church, grocery shopping, traveling, sitting in meetings, cleaning up the kitchen, working out of the gym, eating out with friends, whatever you do in the course of the week, are you saying, one thing I want is to live in the house, the presence of the Lord, all the days of my life? Matthew Henry is an old-time commentator who says about this verse, all God's children desire to dwell in their Father's house. Not to sojourn there as a wayfaring man, to tarry but for a night, or to dwell there for a time only as the servant that abides not in the house forever, but to dwell there all the days of their life as children with a father. You see, this is a family relationship David has with the Lord. He says, I want to be with you all the days of my life. Well, in an even sweeter and richer sense than David could have possibly understood pre-Calvary, we today are a part of a household of faith. We're part of his family. And our heart's desire, if you're a child of God, this is a desire you have, and that's to live in his house, to live in his presence, not just in his neighborhood, not just near where God lives, but under the same roof with him. I want to be with him. I want to be near him. I don't want to just step in and out of God's house occasionally throughout the course of the week or maybe on the weekends. I want to be in his house under the same roof with him all the time. And I was just meditating on that verse recently, which is how this short series came about, thinking about God's house. God's house is holy. So to say I want to dwell in the house of the Lord is to say I want to live in an atmosphere of holiness. I don't want to enjoy sin. I don't want to tolerate sin because there's no sin in God's house. There's fullness of joy in God's presence, Psalm 16 tells us. And to say we want to live in the house or the presence of God is to want to be joyful believers. God welcomes others to his home. Not just us, but others. Poor people, needy people, sinful people. That means if we're going to be in God's house all the days of our lives, we need to be willing to welcome poor and sick and needy and sinful people into our lives. You know, what I'm doing here today is a great joy, teaching the word. I love doing this. But I'll tell you where real life and ministry happens for me. It's when I'm home in my study and the phone rings or I get a text or an email from somebody who's needy, somebody who's struggling, somebody who needs prayer or encouragement or counsel, somebody who's struggling, and I stop what I'm doing. And I say, look, this is God's house, and we welcome poor, sinful, needy people here. Come on into my house. Come on into my heart. Come on into my schedule. Now, that's not easy, because I'm like, I want to go from point A to point B and get there the most direct way possible. And those interruptions, moms, you know what I'm talking about? You've got your life plan, and your kids don't operate on your schedule or your plan. But to be in God's house is to be willing to welcome needy people into our lives. God doesn't live in isolation. He lives in covenant community with all his family, which says that as people who live in the house of God, we're not going to be lone rangers. I love Jesus, but I don't need the church. That way of thinking is not what David is thinking about here, what he has in mind. I want to dwell in the house of the Lord all the days of my life. That means with all the other people who are part of the family of God. I want to be with them. We'll choose and value a lifestyle of relatedness to God's people, even some who don't have it all together, which would be all of them, including us. And it means we're not going to be annoyed or resentful when people intrude into our lives who need Jesus. God welcomes them. He doesn't live in isolation. He lives in community, even with himself, Father, Son, and Holy Spirit. He is a relational God. And we're going to be relational people with him and with others if we want to live in his house all the days of our lives. He is the head of his house. And that means if we want to live in his house, we've got to be willing to live by the rules of his house under his authority and his wisdom. It means we're not large and in charge. It means he is.
We worship him. We bow before him. We surrender to him. We say, yes, Lord, you are the Lord of this house. If you want to live in the house of God all the days of your life, in the presence of God, that means you got to be willing to say, yes, Lord. And then he is the protector and the provider of his home, which means as those who live in his house, we will gratefully receive his protection and his provision. We're not going to rely on our own resources or our own ability to meet our needs. He loves for us to need him and to not say, like two-year-olds do, me do this myself. Me do this, me do this, me do this, me do this. That's a hard thing for a mom, isn't it? Because you want to help. And you know, there's some things that two-year-old can't do. And yet God wants to be our protector, our provider, and to let us welcome him to help us to say, Lord, I need you. He loves hearing us say that. Well, David said, one thing have I asked of the Lord, that will I seek after, that I may dwell in the house of the Lord all the days of my life. Not just as an occasional guest, dropping in for visits now and then, not just in some seasons. This isn't a winter house or a summer home. This is a year-round home, the presence of God. David says, I want to be constantly conscious of his presence every day and every season of my life. Is that your desire? Is that what you want as a child of God, to live in his home, his holy house, his joy-filled house, his welcoming home, his home where there's a covenant community, not living in isolation? That means using our homes and our lives to welcome and include and bring in people who need more of Jesus, to be in community with them, to live under his headship, to let him be our protector and our provider. All this and probably so much more is embodied in what it means to want to dwell in the house of the Lord all the days

0: Keith Green singing, Oh Lord, You're Beautiful. Before that, we heard from Nancy DeMoss Wolgemuth. If you feel like you're facing powerful opponents like King David did, Nancy's been reminding you of the one thing that will bring you peace. And speaking of peace, recently we heard from the mother of a young woman who's been learning what it means to seek the Lord and find peace when she's tempted to worry. This mom wrote to tell us what happened when they attended a True Woman conference.
1: My daughter gave her heart to Jesus at the conference last night. She often struggles with anxiety and depression, so I try to encourage her to take these thoughts captive and fight them with truth. But this weekend, these truths seem to penetrate her heart and mind in a way they never have before.
0: Nancy, you know, it's just one more example that when we proclaim the truth of God's word, it has amazing power to transform lives.
2: I'm thinking of Acts chapter 3, where the apostle says that if we repent, if we turn from our sins, that times of refreshing will come from the presence of the Lord. And you know, that's what happens when we're born again. And then once we're raised to new life in Christ, we still need those times of refreshing from the presence of the Lord each and every day. And we want Revive Our Hearts to be a part of that process, pointing you to God's word and helping you to experience the sweet presence of the Lord as you walk in a lifestyle of repentance. And in order for us to keep doing that, we need your support. You can pray. 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And perhaps you're in a place where you could support this ministry financially. We need you to get involved.
0: And right now, when you get involved, we have a way of saying thank you. It's Nancy's freshly updated devotional called Dwell, 30 Days with God in the Psalms. This book calls you to slow down and savor God's word, much like we did today. 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Be sure to ask about Nancy's devotional, Dwell. Tomorrow, Nancy will be back in Psalm 27 to continue showing us what to do when circumstances threaten to overwhelm us. She's back right now to pray.
2: So Lord, I pray that you would give us that one desire. Help us to seek after that one thing. When there's lots going on around us, lots of things that could make us fearful, lots of things in our world that could cause us to live in terror. But to come into that eye of the storm, that quiet place, and to say, that's where I want to live. Oh Lord, may we desire and long above all else that we would dwell in the house of the Lord forever, so that we might behold your beauty, gaze upon your beauty, and that we might inquire in your house, in your presence, and get our direction from you, everything we need from you, that we might live in your presence, that we might look on your beauty, and that we might learn from you. And we pray it in Jesus' name. Amen.
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6: We are reviewing the book, A Woman After God's Own Heart by Elizabeth George. This is a book that has had such a profound impact in my life over all my years of being a wife and a mom. In the last broadcast, we began discussing the heart of a godly mother. What does this kind of mom do? What are her ambitions for her children? What are her personal pursuits? Well, the first two things that we learned were that we must be passionate about teaching God's word. We also must be passionate about teaching God's wisdom. So that's taking what we learn in God's word and then making application to daily life and making choices that are Christ-like. But, you know, all of our teaching is going to be in vain if we do not have the power of God upon us. So the next thing that we must do to be a godly mother is to have a passion for prayer. This makes us realize that our complete dependency is upon the Lord. It's not on us. We must seek His face. We need His power and His wisdom that we find in prayer. And we are reminded that when we come to the throne of grace, that there is mercy and grace to help us in time of need. And certainly, when you're a mom, you know that motherhood is a time of need. We cannot do this on our own. So how can we train our children without God's help? We know we can't. And God is the one that has to move in their heart in order for change to be brought about in their life, down deep in their heart so that they are convicted by their sin, and then they dedicate their life to walk with God. I remember hearing about a child who was being very disobedient, and a mother said, "You are going to go and you are going to sit in the corner on this little bench and you're going to think about what you have done." And they went and they sat down on the bench, but they said to their mother, "I'm sitting on the outside, but I'm standing on the inside." That's just a good reminder that mothers can make their child do something, but we cannot change their heart. Only God can do that. And so we realize that we have to be passionate about praying. When we look at Proverbs chapter 31, verse 2 says, "What, my son, and what the son of my vows?" This is reminding us that King Lemuel's mother had prayed for him. She had made a vow before God that she would

she had been barren, and she prayed and asked God for a son, and she promised that she would give him back to the Lord. This was the child of her vows. When you and I have a passion for God and for training our children, it doesn't stop with just speaking to them, just telling them what they need to do. But we must also be speaking to God on their behalf. And you and I have to be right in our own heart to be able to pray effectively for our children. Remember that our first priority that we talked about from the beginning of the book was that our own heart is seeking God, that we are right with the Lord, that we are walking in fellowship with Him so that our prayers are not hindered. Psalm 66:18 reminds us that if we regard iniquity in our heart, what happens to our prayers? The Lord will not hear us. That just means we need to keep short accounts of our sin with God. We don't lose our salvation, but we're out of fellowship with Him. Just like when your child disobeys you, that doesn't mean they're out of your family. They still bear your name. They are still your children, but that fellowship between you is broken until things are made right. So you and I need to make sure that our heart is right so that we are in fellowship with God and He hears our prayers. So we want to be able to pray effectively for our children. So we remember that it starts with us so that we can pray passionately for them. Let me ask you the question, what is your greatest ambition for your child? If it's a spiritual ambition, I bet you're probably saying, I long nothing more than my child to know the Lord as their Savior at the earliest possible moment. We want them to know Christ early in life to spare them from living a life that is full of heartache and sinful habits and things that would just destroy them. We want them to know God and love Him and do His will all their lives. And only the Lord can draw their hearts to Himself. And so because we cannot do that, we just have to pray and pray and pray for their salvation. So what do we pray when we are going before the Lord and asking for them to be saved? We just pray that their heart would be tender to the Spirit of God, that they would be convicted of their sin. I think also praying that they would have other people that are giving them the gospel and showing them the way of salvation. Surely this is a reminder that we need to be talking about the Lord. We talked about that in our last broadcast, that in everything we do, we relate it to the Lord. It's not an awkward conversation, but it's just like the overflow of our hearts, of what's going on in our life. And we just make that connection with spiritual matters in the simple things that we're doing every day. It's also realizing that we give up our own little petty pursuits in order to be able to keep our heart tender and to be able to pray for our child. Elizabeth George also speaks that she not only prayed for the salvation of her girls, but she also prayed that they would marry godly men. And this is obviously something that we don't have control over. So we take it to the Lord so that He will guide their steps as they're going through high school and college, that they will meet the people that would be influential in their lives, and then eventually that they would find a godly mate so that they could serve the Lord together. Now, that means that we need to be praying, but you know, it's encouraging to me that Elizabeth even admitted in this chapter that there were days that she did not pray. There were days that she was sinning. That means that we are not perfect, but our heart is inclined that direction. That there are, even though there are days that we may fail to pray, or days that we fail in walking a righteous life before God, that God is merciful and He hears the prayer of the righteous. Proverbs 10:29. I'm so thankful for that. Doesn't mean we have to be perfect mothers, because we will never be. We say that to one another, well, I'm not perfect. Well, we don't have to

0: tell that to anybody because we won't be perfect this side of heaven. But that just means we need to be faithful. Keep a tender heart, confess your sin, confess your prayerlessness, and then get back on track and keep praying. So let's get to the practical side about how do we become passionate in prayer? How do we do this? Well, first of all, Elizabeth suggests in her book that we need to be learning from other godly mothers and grandmothers. There are some great examples. I think it was Susanna Wesley that she would throw her apron up over her head because she had so many children and there really wasn't a place for her to go and have a quiet time. She would throw her apron up over her head, and that meant to everybody that mother was praying. She was praying because she knew she needed a moment with the Lord. Billy Graham's mother set aside a time every day to pray for him and for the call that she believed God had on his life. I read about another mother who prayed for 1 hour every day for her son. That just means you're taking your child's life and you're praying about every area of their life. Pray about not only their weaknesses, pray about their strengths. Lord, how do I turn this strength in a way that would honor you? I also heard about a mother who committed to pray 1 hour for every grandchild. And even though her family kept growing and growing, and she ended up with 10 or 12, she kept that commitment to pray 1 hour for every grandchild. What a gift we can give to our grandchildren when we pray like that. I heard about the Dobsons, James Dobson and his wife, who would take 1 day a week and fast and pray for their children. So just find an example of a godly mother or a grandmother and then ask God what he would have you do in becoming a woman who is passionate to pray for her children and her grandchildren. Second thing we need to do is ask God to give us a vision for our children. Ask him what he would want them to be, and then to make you sensitive about how he is leading in their lives, and then how you could come alongside and nurture them so that they are prepared to do what God calls them to do. So passion to pray, we need to quickly go on to the next one, and that is a passion in godly training. Praying is so important, but we don't stop there. We need to model before our family a woman who loves God with all her heart and who loves serving him. Too often, a woman may pray for a baby and then God gives her a baby, and then she allows that child to keep her out of church, and the child doesn't grow up in church. This is not keeping our vow that we read about in Proverbs 31. This baby becomes the reason because of maybe sickness or something happens in the nursery, or they're fussy in church and so they say, I'm not getting anything out of the service, I might as well just stay home. We cannot let these things keep us out of church. And we are told in Hebrews chapter 10 that we are not to forsake the assembling of ourselves together. So it's not an easy thing. Satan is going to fight you. Your flesh is going to fight you. But you need to dedicate yourself that you will have the discipline to have your child in church with you. Come to church. Look for creative ways to bring your child and then you to be able to listen. And granted, when they're little, you might not get a whole lot out of the service because they're fussy or you need to take them out. You may need to discipline them to train them to sit in church, but it will be worth it. It will pay off in the long run, because another blessing of church is Sunday school, because those teachers there are faithfully teaching God's word, but they're also reinforcing the things that you're teaching in your home. They're having another voice tell them the same thing that you're telling them. They're teaching them about God's character. There are things that we can do to make it easier to get to church. First of all, let's just think about talking about church in a positive way, getting everyone excited about the fact that we get to go to church. Not we have to, but we get to. Then make your preparations on Saturday. Make sure everyone's clothes are ready. 2 shoes for each person are already found and where they can be put on easily. Then baths are taken the night before, hair is washed, Breakfast is even set out on Saturday night. Have cereal and muffins ready. Everyone's Bibles together in a book bag. And then make sure everyone gets to bed on Saturday night a little earlier than normal. As a rule, our family does not do events and have people over on a Saturday night because we know we need to be rested for Sunday. Train your children to love God's house and give them the maximum exposure, not minimum. Have them there for Sunday morning, Sunday night, Wednesday night, or your small group. Get them involved in the youth group and outings that your youth might have, camp in the summertime. You will have to make some real hard choices, and it will be discipline in your own life, but it will be so worth it. Train your children to love God's house. So have a passion for prayer, and then have a passion for training them in God's ways. It will be so worth it in the long run.
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4: 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I'm Amanda, and I'm so glad you're listening today. I'm excited to be joining you on your homeschool journey, whether you are brand new to homeschooling or if you're a seasoned veteran. I hope we can all encourage each other and maybe learn something along the way. I have talked a lot about hiking in episodes here and there, but today I'd like to tell you some of our favorite resources and places to go. So you might want to grab a pencil if you can and take a few notes. We have talked about lots of homeschooling topics since we started our program. I've covered book reviews of some of our favorite series and the importance of finding rest in your homeschooling. I have also talked about reading and spelling and given some suggestions on curriculums with those subjects. If you have questions about anything, I would love to connect with you or answer your questions during our show. Please reach out to us on our website or Facebook page. I love hearing from you. So why talk about hiking? What does that have to do with homeschooling? Well, thankfully, it can have a lot to do with it. If you have listened to our program a lot, you know that we love to hike, especially to waterfalls. I will tell you our story on how we fell in love with this activity and why it's important to us. And like I said before, I'll give you some suggestions on local East Tennessee hikes and some to the surrounding areas. So let's get started. Let's first talk about why hiking and homeschooling go together. Can you really count hiking as part of your homeschooling? Yes, you really can. The first way it can be part of homeschooling is that it can be part of PE. And yes, you need to include some PE activities into your homeschool. First, because it's easy and fun. And second, because your kids need to get out of the house and be active. And so do us moms. So by all means, get out and get some fresh air and get some activity in. Second, you can count hiking as science. There are so many ways you can incorporate science into your hikes. I have mentioned some of these before on various programs, but we'll review some of them now. You can take plant and animal identification books and ID trees, mushrooms, and flowers along the way, or you can identify insects and critters that you see. If you don't want to spend the time while you're hiking, then take pictures of these items and identify them when you get home. You can take it a step farther and have them research more information about whatever you find. Write a few sentences, a couple couple paragraphs or even a short paper, depending on the ages of your kids, of course. Or you can have them draw or paint a picture of what they found. You could also talk about ecosystems and discuss or study what you might find before you even go. That way, they can be on the lookout for specific plants or creatures. You could even create a mini replica out of things around the house or even something like Legos once you get home. Thirdly, you could incorporate geography, especially with younger kids. You can teach the difference between creeks and rivers, talk about landforms like mountains, hills, and valleys, and then teach them about surrounding cities or states. Have them draw local maps or even maps of the trails you take. As always, the possibilities are endless. Get creative on what you teach and how you teach it. There are no requirements or limits. So now that you know how to incorporate hiking into your homeschooling, I'm going to tell you my story and how I came about enjoying hiking so much. And then I'm going to give you several ideas on where you can go in the area. Growing up, my mom loved to hike. And guess what? I hated it. Yeah, I know. Terrible, huh? I don't even know why I didn't like it. If she drugged me somewhere, I usually didn't mind it too much once I got there. But to just go hiking never crossed my mind. I know I didn't like walking very far and remember complaining about my feet hurting or getting tired. So she didn't take me very often, but she always loved it and talked about many of the places her and my uncle would go and the things they would see. But still, it never interested me. So on to my adult life. Did I grow to like hiking? Nope. I even married someone who also did not really go hiking or do outdoor activities. We just weren't the outdoorsy type, and we were okay with that. After we had kids, I would hear of other people hiking or kayaking or camping. Now, I did used to love camping, especially as a kid, and I would still love to go, but remember, I married a non-outdoorsy person who doesn't really believe in camping, but that's a whole nother story. Anyway, I would occasionally think, maybe we should go hiking sometime, but we just never got around to going. Then, on one of our anniversaries, my husband decided to take me to Asheville, which is one of my favorite places to visit. But he also surprised me and decided to take me hiking to a couple of waterfalls in the Brevard area, which has a ton, by the way. I know, I was super surprised too. But the first one we get to is literally beside the road. We park and walk downstairs to this beautiful waterfall. I think that one was cheating a little, but he thought it was great. The second falls we went to was an actual hike, but I don't think it was more than half a mile in or so. The waterfall was pretty cool because you could walk behind it. I really think that trip kind of started it for me. Now, it still took several years for it to really be a thing for us, but that's when it started. A couple of years ago, we took a family vacation with my entire family to a lake in Georgia. And we decided to see a couple of falls in the area. Remember, my mom loves hiking. The first set were small, but the kids could play in the water. But the second one we went to was called Amicalola Falls. It was amazing. The tallest falls in Georgia, and it was so pretty. Then last year, the boys' co-op class took a field trip to a play in Asheville, but it didn't start until the evening, so I figured we should make a day of it and plan a hike around Brevard to some of the falls. I found a loop trail that had three sets of falls and one where you could slide down a rock. So I planned it out, and we left early that morning so we would have plenty of time. The three falls that were connected by a loop were called Hooker Falls, Triple Falls, and High Falls. These were also amazing. The boys were able to go adventuring over rocks and through the creek to get close to High Falls. They kept talking about how they'd never been so close to such a big waterfall. It was a blast. Then I took them to the same roadside falls that my husband had taken me 2 years before. They weren't as impressed because they didn't get as close to the falls, and there was no hike involved. but it was on the way to Sliding Rock, which is this huge slick rock that you can slide down into a pool of water at the end. My youngest had been looking so forward to doing this, and as soon as we got there, he took his shoes off, got in the water, and climbed up on the top. He did not go down the super fast section, but still went down several times. The water is quite cold, but he thought this was the best. It's not a very long walk, but I would suggest going during the week and not in the middle of summer. I have heard the lines to go down can be really long. We went in late September, and there were still several people there, but it was definitely doable. Throughout our trip, I kept telling the boys that we have to do this more often since they were loving it so much. So right then, I determined that I would take them hiking more, and it wouldn't be something that I just said we would do. So once spring got here, so did the coronavirus. But since outdoor activities were one of the things we could do, we did them. Hiking quickly became a love and what helped keep us sane during the quarantine. Because this was such a new activity for me, I didn't know many places to go. I knew North Carolina was beautiful and had lots of waterfalls, but we couldn't drive that far every time we wanted to go hiking. So I started researching local places. I asked my family, since they've always enjoyed hiking, and our co-op group posted several places they liked going. I started making lists of places that we wanted to try. Then I found a waterfall group on Facebook. This was great because people would post pictures of falls, and then I plugged it into Google Maps to see how close or far they were. And I made lists. I love to make lists, by the way. I love to have something to refer to or to check off when completed. I made local lists and day trip lists, and then, of course, bucket lists. Anyway, we started by hiking locally. I never knew so many great places existed so close to home. I know, I was really missing out. We went at least once a week, and sometimes twice during this time. Bays Mountain in Kingsport has some great hiking trails. We got a map, because my kids love maps, and marked the trails we would take. We have hiked around the lake, which, let me tell you, is not as easy as it first appears. It's pretty lengthy and hilly, which is fine. We just weren't prepared for how long it would take that day. We have also hiked to the radio towers and the fire tower, which is also quite a haul and very uphill. One day, maybe we will take the trail from Bays Mountain to Laurel Run, but that's a long one and would take some commitment. There's also a waterfall at Bays Mountain that's just part of the dam system, but it is across the street and down a trail. It's still really cool, and there's lots of places to explore around it. Warrior's Path has lots of options, too. This is one we haven't explored much because they were closed most of quarantine. We did hike some of the bike trails that are part of Warrior's. This was definitely a different terrain, and the day that we went, we found so many mushrooms from the damp conditions. It was a lot of fun. I've already mentioned Laurel Run, but there's also a set of falls there in Church Hill. This is a great one because it's not a long hike and it's an easy trail. It's nice and wide and so pretty because you walk beside the creek the whole way. This is also a great hike for any time of the year. We've not been in the spring, but I hear the wildflowers are so pretty and cover the area. Fall is always beautiful with all the trees and the turning leaves. And we've actually seen this one in the middle of winter when it was half frozen, which was really cool. Irwin and Elizabethan areas also have some great spots to hike to waterfalls. Blue Hole in Elizabethan is a very popular spot. It is such a neat three-fall hike, or really a walk. You can hear the falls as soon as you park, and while it's downhill, it's still pretty easy, even coming back up, because it's not far at all. There are lots of places to wade and play in the water. But because it's so popular, I would try to avoid this one on weekends if possible, or at least go earlier in the day. Laurel Falls in Elizabethan is a beautiful hike. it's also pretty easy until you get to the part where you go down to the falls. Then it is downhill over lots of rocks. The way down isn't too bad. It's the climb up that will get you. There are two ways to get there, and I've only been the shorter way, so I can't attest to the other. But this one is a rather large set of falls, and again, lots of areas to play in the water at the bottom. Martin's Creek in Irwin is a set of smaller falls, and it's an easy hike. It's a little more challenging to get to the bottom because it can be a little muddy, but I've seen several people get down, even with dogs and very small children. The boys waited and played quite a while at this one. Seal Branch near Irwin and Jonesboro area is probably my favorite. These falls were so pretty, and so was the hike. This is another one that follows the creek all the way. This one is fairly easy with a couple of creek crossings. There's a pretty big hill closer to the falls, but it wasn't so bad. There's a trail that you can take to the top, but we didn't try it that day. I've heard it's pretty difficult. But you can get right up to the bottom of the falls and play around in the creek and wade in the area. This one was definitely my favorite. Down in Sir Goinsville, there is a waterfall called Elrod. It's a bit of a drive depending on where you live, but so worth it. Anyone can see this fall because it's more of a short walk than a hike at all. But this fall is also beautiful and a nice little swimming hole. Lots of places to wade around, but you can swim up to the falls and even sit on the rocks. You can also climb to the top of these falls, but again, we did not attempt it. There's even a rope that someone has tied off to a tree to assist climbing over the rocks and roots. An easy hike in Bristol is Rooster Front to Steel Creek, or vice versa. This is a nice walking or biking trail. Part of it went by some pond areas where we were able to see turtles and fish. There are several spurs that veer off the path where you can find more difficult trails if you want. There are several others in the area that I haven't had the chance to go to yet, like Twisting Falls in Elizabethan area, which I have heard is a super difficult and challenging hike. Or there's Margarita Falls in Greenville. There is Elk Creek Falls right across the Tennessee-North Carolina border, and so many, many others. But if you are up for a day trip, you can't go wrong with heading into North Carolina. There are so many falls that are anywhere from an hour and a half to a three-hour road trip. Many of these, you can fit several into one trip. There are lots of roadside falls if you aren't up for hiking all day, and some that would take all day to hike. One of the falls that was on our bucket list was Burgess Falls in the Cookeville, Tennessee area. It is one of the iconic falls of Tennessee and one of the largest volume-wise. It is a pretty easy hike with several sets of steps on the trail. When you get to the overlook, it is literally breathtaking. The gorge is so vast, and pictures really don't do it justice. When we were there, there was not a large water flow, but I think it was even prettier with the lighter flow because you could see all the rocks and moss behind it. You can hike down to the top of the falls, which is just more stairs. You can also kayak to the bottom of the falls, which is now also on our bucket list. I have seen pictures, and it looks like it would be amazing. There are even guides that will take you. So as you can see, there are so many options and so many ways to incorporate hiking into your homeschooling schedule. So get outside and get refreshed. We're going to end our program today with a question from Gabby. She wants to know if my family is supportive with our decision with homeschooling. Yes, they are, and I am so grateful. My mom homeschooled my brother and sister, so she was thrilled when I decided to homeschool my kids. My in-laws are equally as excited and love the fact that we decided to take this journey. Well, that's going to wrap us up for today. Thanks so much for joining me, and I will see you next time on Homeschool Conversations.
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My name is Mr. Matthew, and I'm your host for the next two big hours of faith-filled family fun.

Hi, hello, how are you, my friends? Welcome in to the WHCB Kids Show, also known as Bible Buddies. My name is Mr. Matthew, and I'm your host for our get-together. We're so glad that you're here today. I've got programs ready for you, some awesome music, and a whole lot of fun. Are you ready? You don't look ready. You look ready. You kind of look... Okay, now you look ready. What about you over there? Yes! Everyone is ready to go, so let's do it. Let's get started with this edition of Bible Buddies. It's the Kids Show with me, Mr. Matthew, right here on WHCB.

0: like a king in a royal cap. 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I bet that others wish they had. In fact,
1: a hat that is a hat that is a hat so fine a high so
0: bad. Oh, Mr. Art Bugatti, now what do you think of that?
1: Now his hat was not all he wore so proudly. I must, in fact, share more than that.

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0: great big squash just sat upon my hat. 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
1: A great big squash just sat upon my hat.
0: Oh, golly. What's your name?
2: They've never given me a name. I've been around since show one, and I still don't have a name.

0: Prince Mercedes. 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
1: Right down this little lane, Auntie.
2: Where your laddies be taking me?
3: Oh, that's all supplies.
2: I hope it's getting close. Me old legs ain't carried me this far in a good long time.
1: Take her arm, Will. I think she's getting tired.
3: There, we've got you, Auntie.
1: And here we are.
3: Well, do you like it?
2: Oh, it's a dear, sweet little cottage, the likes of which I haven't seen in Nottingham. Do I know somebody here?
1: You know the tenant, Auntie.
2: I do? Who's that?
3: It's you.
2: Go on now. What are you saying?
1: We've been plotting it for weeks, Auntie. Ever since that night Will and I found you lying sick on Milliken Street.
2: What's that?
3: The cabin. It's yours, Auntie. Will Booth and I collected the money from a lot of people we know. And we bought it, and we furnished it, and here you are.
2: Oh, it's a dream. I'm going to wake up.
1: You're going to wake up inside your own cottage. Here's the key. Help me in, Will.
2: Oh, it's beautiful. It's mine.
3: It's all yours, Auntie.
2: You dear, sweet, wonderful lads. God love you.
4: We greet our friends everywhere with Chapter 3 of The General Grieves for the World, the story of William Booth. 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

0: Years later, people accused my father, General William Booth, of hypocrisy and self-seeking. Now, the old general had plenty of faults. He was impulsive, masterful, and willful. And those are kind words. But he was no hypocrite, no self-seeker. I wish his accusers had known those early chapters in his life. At 15, he was working in a pawn shop, helping support his widowed mother. Every day in Nottingham, he saw what poverty does to the human spirit. Then he found God. Through Jesus Christ, he found release from all his confusion and his misery. Yes, his guilt, too. From that moment on, the heart and soul of William Booth's religion was happiness. Victorious solution for sorrow, trouble, difficulty, and confusion. Not long after, he was about 17, I suppose, he conducted his first experiment in social work. He helped rescue a forlorn old woman of the Nottingham streets. This was his first humanitarian gesture. Shortly after that, he lay ill with a fever in his mother's cramped apartment over a small ware shop.
1: Brought you a cup of tea, son.
2: I don't think I want it, Ma. Put it down on the table.
1: Better drink up, Will. There's strength to it.
2: Well, I hate tea.
1: Oh, that's when you're up and about. Tea tastes good when you're feverish.
2: Give it here. I must have a lot of fever. It doesn't taste half bad.
1: If I'd fuss more, you wouldn't be lying here. You're feverish from too much religion, that's what. Lift up your head. I'll put your pillow back.
2: Well, thanks. I wish you'd leave my religion alone, Ma.
1: If you'd leave it alone, I would. Light hours at the chapel. All that running back and forth to hear the American evangelists. And that hymn singing. I think you've overexcited your brain with hymn singing.
2: Ma, please. You don't understand.
1: Then what's done it?
2: I caught a cold.
1: Oh, you've no cold at all.
2: Or maybe a bug. I don't know.
1: Too much thinking about God is bad for the brain. What's that?
2: I don't hear anything.
1: Somebody on the stairs. Maybe a customer looking for me. I'll see. Hello there. Can I help you? That's a pity. No customer at all. It was a message for you.
2: Give it here, Ma.
1: A message for you. Hope it isn't for Mr. Rafter at the shop saying he won't need you.
2: Oh, it's from Will Sansom.
1: Him. Another one crazy about religion. Ah,
2: good old Will.
1: I'll get more tea.
2: Oh, Ma, listen to this. Will has started preaching services right down on Milliken Street.
1: That's a likely place. They're all too drunk to know what he says anyway.
2: That's it. That's what he says. He says, Ma, listen, I'm taking the gospel to the people who won't go inside a church. I'm preaching in the open air.
1: He'll be sick with a fever next week.
2: I like the way he says it. Preaching in the open air. Open air preaching. That's what conversion's like, you know. Like a breath of fresh air.
1: Want more tea?
2: He wants me to come and help him. Ma, I'm coming downstairs and get my tea myself. And a biscuit.
1: You lie back.
2: I can't lie here. That's more than the pawn shop to get up for. I've got to go to help Will.
1: Help Will? What do you think you can do? You can't preach or pray.
2: Well, I can say amen. That's what I can do for Will Sanson's open-air preaching. I can go and say amen.
3: And now, God, we ask you to bless every man and woman here in the service tonight. Oh, you know their needs, Lord. You know their sins. Some of them are searching hard for you tonight, Father. We pray that they'll find you in Jesus' name. Amen.
2: Amen. Amen.
3: And come on back tomorrow night for some more preaching.
2: Yes. Pardon me, madam.
4: Hey, laddie.
2: Does Jesus have your soul?
4: What's that?
2: You like the hymn we just sang?
4: You're a nice lad.
2: It's the only way to be happy, madam. I know.
4: You're too young to know anything about anything, but you got a nice smile and a very handsome. some noise.
5: Will Booth, you did come after all.
2: Oh, I don't think I helped much.
5: Oh, I saw you talking to old Rebecca.
2: Well, I tried anyway. But all I can do is say amen after your prayers.
5: Oh, you can do more than that, Will. You want to preach tomorrow night?
2: Oh, I'll never preach.
5: Why not, Will? Oh,
2: you've got the talent for that, not me.
5: Oh, you never know until you try.
2: No, I go all clammy at the thought. I'll stay right down here in the crowd and keep on saying amen.
5: How about Monday?
2: No, Will, I'm shy.
5: Oh, I've seen you ordering those tufts out of the pawn shop. You're not shy at all.
2: That's different.
5: Oh, it isn't.
2: I don't have the tongue for it, Will, or the brain.
5: Oh, sing a solo then.
2: I'd do my singing with the crowd.
5: Well, pray then.
2: I'll say amen.
5: Oh, Will, you've always been a leader, you know. You rounded up the money to buy the cottage for old Mary.
2: Well, that was different. No, I'm only interested in doing God's will. And it doesn't strike me for a minute that his will is to have me preach.
5: You've been watching my friend Will Booth, haven't you, all evening, Mr. Greenberry?
6: I believe he's not unaware of that.
5: No, I doubt if he has any complaints, sir. He talked about the evangelist from Scarsborough ever since he heard you preach.
6: I'm rather impressed with him, too, you know. Are you going to introduce us?
5: Well, I was hoping that you'd find time, sir. Talk to him about using his talents, won't you?
6: You know, you're really quite tall for 17, Will. Your friend did say you were just 17, didn't he?
2: That's right, sir.
6: You carry yourself with a good deal more maturity than 17 years. You've had a bit of business experience, I should imagine.
2: I'm apprenticed in a pawn shop, Mr. Greenberry.
6: Oh, and you've seen the world. The rough and tumble of it.
2: I've seen more than my share of misery, I'll tell you that. I've seen enough to want to do something about it.
6: Just what do you propose?
2: Nobody's asked me that before. I don't know. I helped an old woman once find a place to live.
6: One old woman. Nottingham's full of old women and old men in their misery. Have you thought of preaching?
2: Yes, sir. I never could. I'm too shy.
6: Now, don't say that. Shyness is a form of selfishness.
2: Huh? I never thought of that.
6: If you're shy, you're just protecting yourself. Young man, you owe it to God to conquer your timidity. You have something to say, it's your duty to speak.
2: But I...
6: You yourself experienced a truly miraculous change at the time of your conversion?
2: Yes, sir. I found happiness.
6: You're good-looking. You're vigorous. You're sincere. You owe it to God to throw yourself into the work of street preaching.
2: Night, Mr. Rafter.
7: You're off in a hurry tonight, Will. That's all right. It's been a slow day.
2: It's 7:30.
7: Tis it that? You're wearing your jacket. Not off to church again.
2: Yes, sir.
7: Tisn't Sunday, is it?
2: Only Thursday.
7: Well, run along. You're in as much hurry as if you were the preacher.
2: I am the preacher.
0: There was an old woman who told me about my father's first sermon. The meeting was held in a small cottage, she said. He came straight from his work. There was a box placed upside down on the table or desk with two candles burning, one each side of the Bible. The door stood open, and poor women came into the tiny parlor. In the doorway was a group of poor men, afraid to come in. They were a dark little crowd, extending out into the street. His sermon was very gentle and tender. He talked of little children learning to walk.
2: You mothers know what I'm saying. You see, they toddle and sway and come near to falling. You know how difficult a thing it is for little babes to learn the use of their legs, to trust the tiny feet. But let me ask you something. If your babe fell down, would you shout at it?
8: No.
2: Would you just let the babe fall over and hurt itself?
8: No.
2: Well, I'm telling you tonight that it's just as hard to live like a true Christian. We all have to be on the lookout for helping people, especially the people who are only just beginning to live that life. When we see them fall, we ought to run quick and lift them up and help them.
7: Preaching again tonight, lad?
2: At Red Lion Square.
7: That's the vilest part of the city.
2: Where do they need it worse, sir?
0: Be ye sure you're doing right, lad.
7: I never mind getting tossed out of a public house on me ear, but I've no taste for a church.
2: Nobody's going to throw you out of the Broad Street Chapel. We'll walk in a group and sit down in the pews and worship like the others.
9: Sounds lovey-dovey the way you tell it, lad. But I don't think the chapel swells want to see the likes of us.
0: Blimey, we can't lose a thing.
2: That's right. Now line up and follow me. We'll turn left at the end of Milliken and cut across Broad. You ready?
10: Let's go!
2: Then let's go.
11: Evening, Mr. Booth.
2: Mr. Booth, I've brought some friends. There are some empty pews.
11: Yes, but...
2: Well, then show us now.
11: But, Mr. Booth,
2: show us to the empty pews.
11: Well, they're in the front.
2: Makes no difference.
11: Mr. Booth, as you know, I'm head deacon at the chapel.
2: I know that.
11: This position carries with it considerable authority.
2: I respect that, Mr. Levering.
11: With that authority, I'm requesting that you never bring a group of dirty, ill-smelling, and probably diseased people into our front pews again. Do you hear me, young man?
2: Well, the gospel's for everybody.
11: Well, that's a different matter. They are welcome in this church.
2: Well, then I misunderstood you.
11: If they're brought in the back door and seated in some pews reserved for that purpose, for they will not offend our regular worshippers. Have I made myself quite clear, Mr. Booth?
2: Yes, quite clear.
6: And so we conclude Chapter 3 of The General Grieves for the World, the story of William Booth. This is another in the series Stories of Great Christians and is brought to you by the Moody Bible Institute of Chicago.

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1: Matt Four is here with The Truth She'll Make You Laugh.
2: The troubles of this world can really get you down, can't they? And some people become chronic pessimists because of it. They always see the glass half empty. One comedian said he thought the glass was too big. I heard of a pessimist who could never find anything good to say about anything. But his friend had an idea to cure him. He had a hunting dog that could actually walk on water. How can you say something bad about that? So he took his friend hunting. When they killed their first duck, the dog proudly walked on top of the water and retrieved the duck. The pessimist looked at his friend and said, "He can't swim, can he?" It's easy to see life from the negative side because there's so much negative around us. Standing in the post office one dreary, cold, rainy day, I heard many people talking about how nasty the weather was. The man in front of me said something I'll never forget. He said, "Yeah, but the sun is shining just above the clouds." There's a completely different atmosphere when we rise above the dreariness below. I think that is a perfect analogy for what God wants us to know. There is plenty of dreariness and pain in our human existence, but God says there is a place above the clouds where we can live. It's called the kingdom of God, and its evidence is found many times in the New Testament. 1 John 5:4 says, "For whatever is born of God overcomes the world." And this is the victory that has overcome the world, our faith.
1: We hope you've enjoyed today's The Truth She'll Make You Laugh with Matt Four. 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

When Joseph worked in Potiphar's house, he really had the life. 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She pestered Joseph every

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2: In the Pixar movie Hoppers, now on video, Mabel Tanaka is a feisty 19-year-old trying to stop the mayor of Beaverton from developing a park that she and her grandmother used to enjoy. Mabel uses Hopper technology to project herself into a robotic beaver to

Well, hi there. Come on in. I'm Uncle Charlie, welcoming you to another Children's Bible Hour story time. Hey, have you ever seen the wind? You say, sure, I see it every day. Well, no, you see the effects of the wind as it blows in the trees, as it bends the grain in the grass, but we really can't see the wind. What has all of this got to do with today's story? Well, it's called Unseen Wind, and we'll get to it right after we have a good go-along with the story song by one of our little gals. Listen.

0: Now that we've had the song, let's have the story. It's called The Unseen Wind. Karen Griffin enjoyed life. She loved to be with her friends. She was active in various sports, and she even enjoyed school. She had Christian parents, and when she was 10 years old, she trusted the Lord Jesus Christ as her Savior. Then at a missionary conference 2 years later, she heard about the need for missionaries in Africa. And Karen told the Lord she would be willing to go there when she grew up. But on the day after her 13th birthday, Karen was hit by a speeding car as she was riding her bike to the store. Weeks later, she came home from the hospital in a wheelchair. And the doctor said she would never be able to walk again.
1: Why did God let me get crippled, Mother?
2: I suppose lots of children who are crippled or sick or blind have asked that same question, Karen. I don't know why, but I believe that someday, somehow, God will make it plain to us.
1: But this is what I don't understand. I dedicated my life to the Lord for full-time service. I told the Lord I was willing to go to Africa as a missionary. And now here I am, stuck in a wheelchair. What can I do to win people for Christ in Africa when I'll be in a wheelchair for the rest of my life?
2: I think there are ways the Lord can use you to win souls in Africa if you want to be used.
1: But how?
2: Well, I don't know exactly, but we'll pray about it, and I believe God will show you the way.
1: Mother?
2: Yes?
1: I was just thinking, God loves people here at home as much as he loves people in Africa, so maybe I should start winning people for Christ right here at home.
2: I think you're right, Karen. Did you have something in mind?
1: Well, I can't get around very well or go very far in this wheelchair, but I got an idea from this verse I was just reading in the Bible. Let me read it to you. It's John 3:8. The wind bloweth where it listeth, and thou hearest the sound thereof,

0: canst not tell whence it cometh or whither it goeth. So is every one that is born of the Spirit.
1: But what's your idea?
0: I'll use the wind to take the message where I can't go.
1: You're way ahead of me. Tell me again, more slowly.
0: Okay, listen to this. I'd like you to buy me some balloons that we can have filled with helium. Then I'll take cards and put my name and address on one side and a verse of scripture on the other, and I'll tie one card to each balloon. Then I'll let them go up into the sky, and the wind will carry them away, and God can guide them to the people who should read them. How do you like the idea?
1: I think it's a good idea. I'll buy the balloons this afternoon, and then you can get them ready to go.
2: It was a beautiful day when Karen wheeled her chair out to the backyard, and her mother brought out all the balloons filled with helium.
1: Here are the balloons, Karen. You've got your cards all ready, so tie them on the balloons now. I'm itching to see you let them go.
0: Okay, I'll put this first card on a red balloon. I've got to make sure it's knotted good.
1: Looks good to me. Now let it go.
0: Wait, I think we should pray first. Let's pray that God will bless them as they go.
1: You're right, Karen. Let's pray first.
0: Heavenly Father, as we let these balloons go up into the sky, please guide each one of them to someone who needs to know Jesus. Guide each one of them on their way and use them for your glory. Amen.
1: Amen. Now let the balloon go.
0: Okay.
2: That was a wonderful idea Karen had. And the Lord blessed those gospel balloons. The wind carried them miles away. People wrote to her from several different places, telling her how much they liked her little sermons on the balloons. Then, one day...
1: Yes?
3: Does Karen Griffin live here?
1: Why, yes, she does.
3: My name is Conrad, Dr. John Conrad. I'd like very much to see Karen, if I may.
1: Why, of course. She's in the living room. Please come in, Dr. Conrad.
3: Thank you.
1: Karen, this is Dr. Conrad. He came to see you.
3: So this is Karen Griffin.
0: Hello, Dr. Conrad.
1: Won't you sit down?
3: Thank you. You know, you're probably wondering who I am and what I'm doing here. Dropping in out of a blue sky, you might say.
1: We are a bit puzzled.
3: Well, as I told you, I'm a doctor. I'm taking my internship at University Hospital over in Allentown. Several weeks ago, I was working the night shift. Between duties, I walked out on the fire escape to catch a breath of fresh air. While I was standing there, I saw something yellow stuck in the fire escape above me. I couldn't see what it was.
0: It was one of my yellow gospel balloons.
3: Yes, it was, Karen. Well, when I picked it up, I thought it must have come from the children's ward in our hospital. Then I saw the card tied to it with the name Karen Griffin on one side. When I turned it over and saw a scripture verse on the other side, I could hardly believe my eyes. It was just like the voice of God speaking to me.
0: This is so exciting. The balloons have landed in so many different places.
3: Well, this was really exciting. You see, when I was just a boy, I had accepted the Lord Jesus as my Savior. Later, I dedicated my life to the Lord to go to the foreign mission field as a doctor.
0: That sounds just like me.
3: Well, I went to medical school, and I sort of got out of the idea of being a missionary. Finally, I decided to forget all about it and stay home and practice medicine. I've received an offer to share a practice with a successful doctor in Boston. I'm supposed to go there next week. Then, like a voice out of heaven, I found that balloon on the fire escape. And ever since then, I've had a battle in my soul trying to decide what to do. But now, I've decided. I'm going to go to Africa as a medical missionary. And I thought you'd like to know it, Karen, since it was through you that God spoke to me.
0: Oh, I'm so glad, Dr. Conrad.
1: That's wonderful.
0: You see, I wanted to go to Africa as a missionary, but since I couldn't go, I prayed that God would make me a missionary right here at home. I'm just glad that God used one balloon to allow me to meet someone else who could go as a foreign missionary.
1: What was the scripture verse printed on that card with the balloon, Doctor?
2: Well, believe it or not, it read, "Go ye into all the world and preach the gospel to every creature. And lo, I am with you always, even unto the end of the world."

0: When I do kids' presentations with my wooden friend Wally, I'll tell you what, let's pretend Wally's in the studio with me, even though you can't see him, okay? Hey, Wally, what is a missionary?
1: Oh, Uncle Charlie, that's an easy question.
0: Oh, it's easy, is it?
1: Yeah, a missionary is a guy who gets in a boat, goes across the ocean, and tells others about God. That's it.
0: That's it?
1: That's it.
0: You mean you gotta be a guy?
1: You gotta be a guy.
0: You gotta get in a boat.
1: You gotta get in a boat.
0: You gotta cross an ocean.
1: You gotta cross an ocean.
0: And you gotta tell people about God.
1: And you gotta tell people about God.
0: Do you know something?
1: What?
0: You only got one right.
1: Really?
0: Yes. You don't have to get in a boat. You don't have to cross an ocean. And you don't have to be a guy. You can be a girl, and you can be a missionary. And you don't have to wait until you're older. No siree. You can go to kids on your street and tell them about this radio program, Storytime. Tell them the time it comes on in your area and the station over which you hear it. Or invite them to your Sunday school or to any kids' events you have at your church. You know something? If you're not a good missionary across the street, you'll likely not make a good one across an ocean. Well, time's up for today's visit. I'm Uncle Charlie. You've been listening to Storytime. 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We're here because God loves kids.

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0: It's adventure time. Yes, girls and boys, it's time for adventure. And here's our friend Bill Collins with another episode from the adventures of the Sugar Creek Gang.
1: Dragonfly, Poetry, Little Jim, and I were just ready to shove off and go roaring out across the lake and around the promontory when Big Jim, our gang leader, yelled to us from the shore where he was at the time.
2: Hey, wait a minute.
1: Which we did. He came hurrying out to the end of the dock to where we were and said, "You guys forgot the roll call." I was surprised, because we were going to be gone only 15 or 30 minutes, maybe. I'd forgotten that was one of Barry's rules. He'd given us a list of things which he said was standard for anybody in a boat, and the whole gang had been memorizing the list. And here I was forgetting it the very first day, all on account of wanting to get going in a hurry. Every time any one of us went out on the boat, somebody called call the roll to see if we had all of our equipment. Big Jim looked at a slip of paper he had in his hand, which showed he wasn't trusting his memory either, and he read off a list of things for us, and we answered. It reminded me of our teacher at Sugar Creek School calling the roll of his 17 pupils and we answering our names if we were there.
2: Fire extinguisher.
1: Present, Dragonfly said, and held up an empty tin can, trying to be funny and giggling at the same time to make it sound funny. And then there was an honest-to-goodness fire extinguisher on one of the big boats we used, but none of the rowboats had any. The fire extinguisher was to put out a fire in case the outboard motor caught on fire. It wouldn't be any fun if we were far out in a big lake and your motor and boat caught fire and your boat burned out from under you.
2: Extra gasoline,
1: Big Jim called out from the slip of paper, and Little Jim answered by tapping with his stick on the 2-gallon red gasoline can in the bottom of the boat. Little Jim always took his stick with him wherever he went.
2: Screwdrivers, pliers, and wrench.
1: Poetry opened Barry's fishing tackle box, which was already in the boat, and there, right in the top drawer, were all three.
3: What do we need pliers for?
1: Dragonfly wanted to know, he being the kind of person who always wants to know all the whys of everything.
3: To take the hooks out of the big fish we catch, Poetry said. Let's get started. We aren't going fishing.
2: An extra spark plug,
1: Big Jim went on calling the roll, and I noticed the spark plug was also there in the first drawer in waterproof transparent wrapping.
2: Oars.
3: We don't need them. We got plenty of gasoline and a good motor.
2: Oars. Go get them. They're in Barry's tent.
1: Poetry, who nearly always had a hard time having his mind changed for him, scowled, but he knew that scowling wouldn't help, so up he stood and out he stepped, and pretty soon back he puffed with 2 long green oars and shoved them under our boat seats, where they'd be safe and wouldn't fall out easily. Big Jim went on calling the roll.
2: Life vests or safety cushions for each person on board.
1: There were only 3 cushions in the boat and 4 boys, so Dragonfly had to chase back to the tent for another one.
2: An extra length of starter cord.
1: We had to have that, too, on account of one might break or get dropped in the water while we were way out on the lake, and who would want to row back? I called a Big Jim on the dock.
2: Hurry up. We're in a hurry.
1: I was just itching to get out there on the lake and feel a boat doing what I wanted it to when I ran the motor. If there's anything a boy likes, it's to run something that'll do what he wants it to when he wants it to, which is maybe why my mom and dad feel good when I do what they want me to, I thought, which was a crazy time to think of it. And for a second, I felt a big wave of homesickness go swishing over me like a big wave of water, and I wondered what my folks were doing at Sugar Creek and how my baby sister Charlotte Ann was standing the heat, and wish Mom could have a chance to come to the lake like this and get cooled off. Only it wasn't hot here today, anyway, too hot. I could imagine Mom sitting in this pretty green and white boat with Charlotte Ann and Dad, and with me steering the boat and swishing fast out across the pretty blue water. Dragonfly came dashing back with a red safety cushion. Big Jim stooped over and unwound the starter cord, which I had already coiled around the starter disc of the motor so as to be ready to give a quick, sharp pull the very second we were out in deep water.
2: You can't go with that starter cord.
1: Hey, let me have it, Big Jim. We're in a hurry.
2: Oh, no, you're not.
1: And Big Jim quick pulled out of his pocket a round piece of wood about 5 inches long and quick made a special knot on the end of the starter cord and tied the cord to the middle of the stick.
2: There you are. Now, if anything happens and this cord falls into the water, it'll float with this piece of wood tied to the end to hold it up.
1: Well, that was the end of the roll call, and in a jiffy we were off, just as Big Jim called to us to hurry back because we were all going to visit an Indian cemetery before supper. I don't see any sense in taking all those things along every time we go out, Dragonfly complained, and I agreed with him until just a little bit later. It was a swell ride, and we felt just like I thought it would, and I wished it could have lasted a long time. In almost a few jiffies, though, we were out to the end of the promontory and had swished around it and started zipping around the other side and along the shore toward the resort where we were to get the minnows. Straight ahead of me, I could see a neat little rustic log cabin which most of us saw at the same time and started talking about. "There's Sadie's cabin," Little Jim said. "Look, he's painted his boathouse green." Santa, as you know, is the big fat man who had invited us to come north in the first place to camp on his property.
3: "Yeah, he's painted the inside green and white both. We saw it last night. That's where the kidnapper had the little iceberg girl."
1: And that started me remembering the exciting time Poetry and I had last night. We took excited turns yelling to Little Jim and Dragonfly all the different things that had happened. How Poetry and I had got up in the middle of the night and with our flashlights had sneaked out of our tent and down to the boathouse because earlier last evening we'd thought we'd heard something inside.
3: "You know what I wish?"
1: "No, what do you wish, Poetry?"
3: "I wish we had gotten a good look at his face so we could maybe help the police find him up here. He's pretty bound to be hiding out up here somewhere."
1: I wish I'd been with you last night," Little Jim said, and he was gripping the stick in his hand so tight the knuckles showed white.
3: "Well, what would you have done?"
1: Dragonfly, who was sitting in the prow of the boat, wanted to know.
3: "I'd have socked him with his stick,"
1: Little Jim said. I looked at him, and remembering how he loved everybody and didn't like to see anything or anybody get hurt, I was surprised. But he said in one of the fiercest voices I'd ever heard him say,
3: "Anybody that'd treat a helpless little girl like that ought to be socked, and socked good." "Aw, you wouldn't hurt a fly,"
1: Little Jim set a look on his face and gripped his stick tighter.
3: "I say I'd have socked him." "Hey, I'm no kidnapper. Don't swing it at me."
1: We steered up close to Santa's dock, and then I swerved the boat, so we went swishing past and started a lot of rolling waves toward the shore, and then we zipped on up the shoreline toward where the resort was and where we were going to get the minnows for Barry.

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1: It just keeps growing and growing. This is Moment of Truth. My lawn is growing and growing and growing. And I've kind of put it off because I've had some meetings, and anytime I mow it right now, I start sneezing and wheezing. That's why my voice is kind of raspy today. But it just keeps growing, and I got to keep cutting it. You know, that's the way our relationship with Jesus Christ should be. It should keep growing and growing and growing. It should be closer and closer and closer to Jesus each and every day. That's kind of hard to do because we have so many setbacks in our life, don't we? Well, we have so many temptations. And just like with my lawn, the lawnmower is a setback for it. Don't let anything or anybody pull you away from Jesus Christ. Keep growing in the grace and the knowledge of Him. It just keeps growing and growing. This is Moment of Truth.
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0: Jean, I'm sorry I'm late. Good grief, this place is a wreck.
1: Oh, Miss Kendall, thank goodness you're finally here.
0: Eugene, you look terrible. What happened?
1: It was awful, just awful.
0: Wait, okay, it's all right. Take a deep breath. Tell me what happened.
1: Well, when I arrived this afternoon, Wits End was closed, and youngsters of all sizes and shapes were lined up outside 3 and 4 deep waiting to get in.
0: Again? That's the fourth time this week.
1: Indeed. There was a small sign on the door from Mr. Riley stating that I would be there shortly to open up, but I was delayed by more than an hour at the college, and when I got here, the youngsters had worked themselves into a near frenzy.
2: Eugene, I... Oh, no.
0: Tom, where were you?
2: Oh, I had an emergency at the farm. I had to close the place until Eugene got here. Boy, looks like the kids had a field day.
1: How many?
0: Well, they nearly mobbed him.
2: Well, I got back as fast as I could. Eugene, I'm sorry. Are you okay?
1: Apart from my shredded nerves, I believe I have not suffered any lasting ill effects, although I have the feeling I'm forgetting something.
0: Well, how about you, Tom? You look really tired.
2: I thought when Whit left me in charge, it'd be no big deal. It'd just be until Jason got here and the place had almost run itself. But between my farm and my work with the city council, I'm just bushed. And you two keep busy.
0: I have school and my church stuff.
1: And I have my responsibilities at the college.
2: Well, it just never occurred to me that Whit had something none of the rest of us had. Time to be here.
0: Yeah, well... guess you better start cleaning up. You feel up to it, Eugene?
1: I believe so. Although I still have the nagging feeling I've forgotten something, which is very disconcerting for a man of my intellect.
2: Well, maybe it'll come back to you while we're straightening the place up.
1: Perhaps. I just wish I could remember what it...
3: Hi, Connie.
0: Mr. Allen!
1: That's it!
2: What's it?
1: Mr. Allen!
2: You mean Jack?
3: I'm sorry, Connie. I didn't mean to scare you.
0: Well, why were you hiding in that booth?
1: He wasn't?
0: You wasn't? Well, whoa, you weren't?
3: No, I weren't. I wasn't.
0: Then what were you doing there?
3: I was just... waiting here. Maybe I should go.
1: Don't go. That's what I forgot. Mr. Allen came in during the rush and ordered a sundae. But in the hurried madness of the afternoon, I completely forgot about it. I am so sorry.
3: No. I'm sorry. It was thoughtless of me to order a sundae when you were so busy. And now I think I scared poor Connie half to death.
0: You mean you've been sitting here all afternoon and didn't say anything?
1: Please allow me to make your sundae for you right now, gratis.
2: And on the house, too.
3: Well, that's very kind, but I really need to go.
1: Are you certain? It won't take but a nanosecond.
3: Maybe tomorrow.
2: I'm really sorry about this, Jack. It's just been so hectic since Whit left.
3: I understand.
1: Considering our conflicting schedules, perhaps it would be best if we closed shop until young Mr. Whitaker arrives.
0: But we're not sure when that'll be. Meanwhile, what'll the kids do? Where will they go?
2: Well, I sure don't like that idea either, but what else are we going to do? We either get some help, or we are just going to have to shut down.
3: I'm sure everything will work out. Now, if you'll excuse me, I shouldn't be intruding on your business. I'll see you around.
1: Farewell for the night.
2: So long, Jack.
0: Bye.
1: Curious.
2: He's a quiet fella, that's for sure.
0: Maybe a little too quiet. I don't know how to read him.
2: Well, come on. Let's get the place cleaned up before more kids come in.
0: Okay. If anybody else is hiding in a booth, they'd better let me know right now.
1: Ooh.
0: Very funny.

0: Are you looking for stories that inspire, entertain, and ignite your imagination? Check out Adventures in Odyssey from Focus on the Family. Along the way, you'll meet our friends John Avery Whitaker, Connie Kendall, Eugene Meltzner, and Wooten Bassett in a world where faith, fun, and family are exciting pieces of every adventure. Whether you're solving mysteries, learning life lessons, or just having a great laugh, Adventures in Odyssey brings biblical values to every episode.
1: There, that takes care of the counter. Hi, Scrub.
2: Hi, Connie.
1: Uh-oh, sounds like somebody's not happy. What's the problem?
2: Oh, I got a loose tooth.
1: Really?
2: Yeah, it's just a baby one, but my mom says I'm gonna lose it.
1: Well, that's not so bad.
2: But I don't want to lose my tooth. I like my teeth just the way they are.
1: Think a soft ice cream cone will make you feel better.
2: Well, it couldn't hurt.
1: Okay, it's coming right up.
2: Connie, what's going to happen to Whit's end now?
1: You mean because Whit left?
2: Uh-huh.
1: Well, we'll have to see. You know that his son Jason's supposed to come.
2: Means gonna be called Jason's End?
1: No, it'll be Whit's End. It'll always be Whit's End, I guess. There you go.
2: Oh, thanks.
1: What's the matter now?
2: Nothing. It's just that Mr. Whitaker used to put a fancy curl on the top.
1: Oh, I'm sorry, Scrub, but the curly Q nozzle on the dispenser's messed up, and Whit never taught me how to do one without it.
2: Oh. Sure do miss Mr. Whitaker.
1: I do too.
2: Why'd he have to go away?
1: Well, he felt that the missionary work was something he just couldn't pass up, and I guess it was time for him to go.
2: When will he come back?
1: I don't know, Scrub.
2: He is coming back, isn't he?
1: I don't know.
2: But if he doesn't come back, who will be Mr. Whitaker?
1: What do you mean?
2: If Mr. Whitaker doesn't come back, who will take his place?
1: No one will take his place. Whit will always be Whit. He's just in a different place, that's all.
2: But I need Mr. Whitaker right here.
1: I know, Scrub. So do I.

0: Oh, let me see now if I try. No. Well, how in the world is this thing? Oh, hi, Jack.
1: Hello, Tom. I didn't startle you, did I?
0: Oh, no. Oh,
1: that's a relief.
0: Yeah. I haven't seen you around for a couple of days. Finally come in for your Sunday?
1: Oh, I'd forgotten all about it. Yes, if it's not too much trouble.
0: Oh, it's no trouble at all. Just don't expect any curly cues on the ends of your ice cream. I cannot figure out how to make this nozzle thing work. It keeps making curly squares and curly rectangles. I even had a curly triangle.
1: That's unusual.
0: You know, Whit never used this thing. He knew how to make perfect curly cues by hand. That's a piece of information he never passed on to us, though.
1: No, that's too bad.
0: Yeah. Kids really miss him. You wouldn't happen to know anything about curly cue nozzles, would you?
1: No. I always made curly cues without one.
0: Oh, I see. You mean you know how to do it by hand, too?
1: Who do you think taught Whit?
0: See, Jack, I just had an idea.
1: Yeah?
0: Well, seeing as how you're friends with Whit and everything, would you mind watching the shop until Connie gets here? She's coming right after school, so it'd only be for a couple of hours.
1: I wouldn't mind at all, Tom.
0: Really? Hey, now that's great. That is just great. Now, let's see. Well, the aprons are there under the counter.
1: Uh-huh.
0: You already know how to make the ice cream cone, so the rest should be easy. If any of the machines break down, just put a keep-off sign on them, and Eugene will fix them when he gets here.
1: Huh.
0: My phone number's right there. They're on the board in case you have any questions.
1: Okay.
0: Okay.
1: Yeah.
0: Well, then I'll see you in a little while then.
1: Right.
0: Good. Listen, I need to know something. Now, I don't know you very well, and I may be wrong, but I got the feeling the other day that you wanted to offer to help, but didn't. Why not?
1: Because you didn't ask.
0: You mean you've just been waiting to be asked?
1: Uh-huh. My wife used to say that I was, painfully polite.
0: Oh.
1: I don't like to interfere, offer my help unless I'm asked.
0: I understand. Well, you won't be impolite if you dish out ice cream when the kids ask.
1: No, I guess not.
0: Good. Well, listen now. Don't you worry about a thing. Connie will be here before you know it. And, well, just have fun.
1: Okay.
2: Glasses, flat tire. I wouldn't be surprised if something fell out of one of these tree branches. Hello, Doyle? Are you all right?
3: If you don't mind, it's Detective Doyle. I'm on a case.
2: Sorry, Detective Doyle.
3: Please call me Harlow, and I'll be fine as soon as my lungs inflate.
2: Why did you do that?
3: Do what?
2: Fall out of a tree that way.
3: You know of another way to fall out of a tree?
2: No, I mean, what were you doing up there?
3: Oh, I told you, I'm on a case. I've been waiting for the last hour for a woman to walk past here. Pretty embarrassing, falling out of the tree right when she arrives. Am I blushing?
2: You were hiding in that tree waiting for me? Why?
3: Because you would have seen me if I hid anywhere else. Boy, what a silly question.
2: But why are you hiding and waiting for me?
3: How else am I supposed to follow you?
2: Follow me?
3: No, thanks, I already am.
2: I don't have time for this. I have to get to Wit's End.
3: Right. So I'll just keep following you.
2: Why are you following me?
3: Because you're on my list of suspects.
2: Suspects for what?
3: For the kidnapping of John Everett Whittaker, that's what.
2: That's John Avery Whittaker.
3: You mean he used an alias?
2: Never mind.
3: You were one of the last people to see him before he disappeared, you know. Hey, I'm getting tired. What's the rush?
2: Tom had to leave early again today.
3: Rats! So I missed him. He was next on the list, you know.
2: I need to get to Wit's End to open it up or the kids will be lined up 3 and 4 deep again waiting to get in.
3: Connie, there appears to be no one here.
2: That's weird. Wait, oh, they're all inside. I can see them through the window.
3: Hmm. Reaping Lollapalooza, a mass break-in. This is even bigger than Witch's disappearance. It's time to investigate.
4: Hi, Connie. Hi, Mr. Doyle.
2: Scrub, how did all of you get in here?
4: Through the door.
2: Is Mr. Riley here?
4: No.
3: Then who gave her the ice cream?
1: Oh, I did.
2: Mr. Allen?
1: Who? Oh, I'm sorry. I'm Jack Allen, a friend of Whit's.
3: Oh, Harlow Doyle, private eye. Another suspect.
4: Connie, can I go play now?
2: Oh, sure, Scrub.
4: See ya. Thanks for the great ice cream, Mr. Allen. Look, Connie, he even put a curly Q on top.
2: Curly Q?
1: He's quite a character.
2: Yeah, he is. So, what are you doing here?
1: Well, Tom had to leave, so he asked me to stay until you got here.
2: He did?
1: Yes.
2: Oh, good. Thanks.
1: You're welcome.
2: You're wearing Whit's apron.
1: I am? Oh, yes, I am. Well, it was the only clean one left. We need more toppings for the sundaes. Could you tell me where they're kept?
2: In the storage closet next to the walk-in freezer. Top shelf.
1: Thanks.
3: Pleased to meet, seemed like a very nice man.
2: Yeah, nice.
3: Pretty suspicious as being here when Tom isn't.
2: Yeah, it is kind of strange.
3: Well, if anybody knows about strange, it's me. What do you know about this guy? He may be the key to Whit's disappearance.
2: Harlow, Whit didn't disappear. He left. We had a party for him, remember? We all said goodbye to him. Eugene even followed him to the airport and saw him on the plane.
3: Yeah, you're right. That can only mean one thing.
2: Right. That Whit wasn't kidnapped.
3: No. That Eugene was the last person to see Whit, which means that Eugene is now the number one suspect.
2: Harlow,
3: this could be the biggest thing since individually wrapped cheese slices. What am I standing here for? Harlow Doyle, Raven Eye, is on the job.
2: Harlow! On the other hand, I still don't know why Mr. Allen's here.
1: Okay, we have chocolate, strawberry, and marshmallow, some assorted nuts, sprinkles, and cookie chips.
2: You can put them on the counter. I'll take care of them.
1: I don't mind.
2: I said I'll take care of them, okay?
1: Oh, yeah, okay. I'll just clean the bathrooms.
2: You don't have to do that either.
1: Connie,
2: I want to thank you for filling in for me, but you must be tired, and I really don't need you to stick around. I have everything under control.
1: I see. Are you sure?
2: I'm very sure.
1: All right. Well, I guess I'll see you later then. Goodbye.
2: Bye. I don't like this. I don't like it one bit.
5: 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We always love hearing from you.
0: Oh, hi there, Jack. Come on in.
1: You wanted to talk to me, Tom?
0: Well, I just wanted to say thanks for all your help during the past week. It was nice of you to keep coming in, especially on such short notice. We haven't had to close once, and things have been running real smooth.
1: Well, I've enjoyed it a lot.
0: Good. I'm glad to hear it. Eugene said he's really glad to have your help, too. And the kids just think you're great.
1: How about Connie?
0: Connie? She hasn't really said anything. Come to think of it, she hasn't said much at all, which is unusual for Connie. Are you having a problem with her?
1: I don't really know. We just don't seem to be hitting it off very well. It's like she doesn't want me here at all.
0: Well, sometimes Connie has a hard time adjusting to things, and she does have a stubborn streak, but she'll come around.
1: I hope so.
0: Well, she'll have to, considering what I'm about to do.
1: What do you mean?
0: Have a seat, Jack. We need to talk.
2: Yeah, this just might work out. If I can get Eugene to come in early here. Oh, good. Eugene, come here.
6: Of course. What is it, Miss Kendall?
2: I need to talk to you about something.
6: Oh, certainly. By all means.
2: Is something wrong?
6: Well, I'm not entirely sure, but I believe I'm being followed by Harlow Doyle.
3: No, you're not.
6: You see?
2: Well, just ignore him. Maybe I'll go away.
3: No, I won't.
2: I have something important here that I need your help with.
6: It wouldn't be grammar, would it? You ended your sentence with a preposition.
2: No.
6: Good.
2: I need to know what your schedule is.
6: My schedule?
2: Yeah, especially on Tuesdays and Thursdays. When do you get out of school?
3: His last class of both of those days ends at 3:30 p.m.
2: Is that true?
6: Well, yes.
2: Well, I'm trying to work it out so that Jack Allen doesn't have to come in anymore.
0: Connie? Eugene?
2: Hi, Tom. Listen, I've come up with a new schedule for us so that Mr. Allen won't have to work, and we won't have to close down at all. See, look, all we have to
0: Connie, do... I appreciate all the work you put into this, but you don't have to.
2: I don't? Why not?
0: Well, I just got off the phone with Jason Whittaker, and after a long talk, we all agreed that until he gets here, the best thing for us to do is turn the shop over to Jack.
2: What?
6: Well, congratulations, Mr. Allen.
2: What do you mean, congratulations? We don't have to turn over the shop to him.
0: Now, Connie, I know this is kind of sudden, but we got to be realistic. I can't run both Whit's End and my farm. You and Eugene have school and other commitments. The one thing Jack has that none of us have is time. This is simply the most sensible thing to do, and he's glad to do it.
2: Oh, I'm sure he is. Why not? He just shows up from nowhere, claims to be an old friend of Whit's, and we hand him the keys to the store. You may have everyone else fooled, Mr. Allen, but not me.
1: Maybe I should step outside.
0: No, no, wait, Jack. Now, wait. What's this all about, Connie?
2: Well, how do we know what he's up to? We don't know anything about him.
0: For one thing, Jason Whittaker was thrilled that Jack was here. He thinks the world of him.
2: Yeah? Well, why should I?
0: Now, Connie.
6: Mr. Allen, allow me to apologize profusely on behalf of Ms. Kendall, who is obviously delirious and doesn't...
2: Don't apologize for me, Eugene. I see what's happening. You're trying to replace Whit.
0: What?
6: Ms. Kendall, you're making a complete fool out of yourself.
1: Connie, I assure you, I'm not trying to...
2: Oh, sure. I get it. Whit goes out and Jack comes in. One big, happy family. But it's not that easy, okay? You guys are all chums. But I don't like it. There's only one Whit, and Mr. Jack, whoever he isn't him. He isn't.
0: Connie.
6: Miss Kendall.
0: Uh-oh. Oh, I'm sorry, Jack. I guess I better go have a talk with
1: him. No, please don't. The last thing I want to do is cause a conflict. If she doesn't want me here, then maybe I shouldn't be here.
0: But, Jack, we want you here. Besides, if you go, we're back to square one, and we will have to close the place down.
1: Well, then, if anybody's going to talk to her, it should be me.
2: What is it? What's the matter?
4: My tooth's coming out. My tooth's coming out.
2: It's okay, Scrub.
4: No, it's not. No, it's not.
2: Does it hurt that much?
4: It will. It will. What am I gonna do?
2: Scrub, don't get yourself all worked up. It won't be that bad. Honest. Scrub?
4: Mr. Allen, Mr. Allen.
1: Hi, Scrub. What's wrong?
4: My tooth's coming out. My tooth's coming out.
2: I can't get him to calm down.
4: What am I gonna do?
1: Here now, no, Scrub. Shh. Here now, no. Sit here for a minute. Just think about it. There we go. Now, there's no need to carry on like this. This is an exciting moment for you.
4: Exciting?
1: Sure. You're going to experience one of life's nice little changes. One that shows you're going from being a young boy to a grown-up.
4: But it's gonna hurt.
1: Maybe it'll hurt a little bit. Maybe it won't. But usually you can't have change without feeling something. Even hurt. That's part of growing up. You want to grow up, don't you?
4: Yeah.
1: Then you need to be brave because this particular change is going to happen whether you like it or not.
4: Oh.
1: Besides, if you don't lose that baby tooth, there'll be no room for the big, bright, new adult tooth underneath to come in.
4: There's another tooth down there?
1: Of course. And it's even better than the one you lost. But you'd never see that better tooth if you didn't go through a change. See, Scrub, sometimes change is God's way of preparing us for something better. Understand?
4: Yeah. Can I keep my old tooth when it falls out?
1: Oh, that's something to ask your parents about. In fact, you should get home so they can be with you for the big moment.
4: Okay. Thanks, Mr. Allen.
1: You're welcome, Scrub.
4: Bye, Connie.
2: Bye. Guess that was as much for my benefit as his, huh?
1: Well, no, actually. I was just trying to help Scrub. But now that you mention it...
2: Mm-hmm.
1: Connie, I know Whit's leaving has been very hard for you. Probably as hard as it was when Whit left me all those years ago. That was one of the hardest things I ever had to go through.
2: Why?
1: Well, that's another story for another time. The point is, there's nothing worse than being asked to pretend like it doesn't hurt. Or that you have to like the way things are.
2: Well, thanks.
1: I'm not trying to take over Whit's hand or replace Whit. I couldn't. Because I'm not him. I just wanted to help out an old friend and some of the folks he seemed to consider his family in Odyssey. That's all. Well, I've taken enough of your time. See ya.
2: Wait, Mr. Allen? Okay. I feel like a heel now.
1: Oh, I wasn't trying to make you feel...
2: No, it's all right. I owe you an apology. I was way out of line. You're right. I just miss Whit. And, as usual, I'm just taking all those feelings out on the wrong people.
1: I don't mind.
2: Do you think we can be friends?
1: We can certainly try.
2: Thank you. Just don't wear his apron, okay?
1: I'll find one of my own.
2: Thanks. Oh, great. Now maybe things will get back to normal around here.
3: All right, you scofflaw.
7: Harlow.
3: Stand still.
7: Harlow, wait just a minute.
2: Tom, what's going on?
7: Oh, Harlow was made a citizen's arrest on Eugene for kidnapping Whit.
2: What?
7: Oh, I gotta stop him before he takes him all the way down to the police station. Harlow, will you wait?
2: Yep, they're back to normal, all right.
1: This is normal?
2: Yep. Come on. Harlow, wait.
1: What have I gotten myself into?
8: Harlow, wait.

0: good courage. Do not fear nor be afraid. For the Lord your God, he is the one who goes with you. He will never leave you nor forsake you. We don't know what God has in store for WIT, but we do know that whatever happens, we don't have to be afraid, because God will always be with him and with us. How do you feel about WIT's leaving? We'd sure love to know. Write to us and tell us all about it, okay? 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

0: Well, hello there. It's good to have you back. You're always welcome here at Lamplighter Theatre. On our last visit...
1: What is the stroke? Is Daddy going to die?
2: The doctors say that he's been studying too much to make his grand sermons, and working too hard looking after his flock, and he hasn't given his brain enough rest.
3: I want my daughter back! My darling Jessica! My precious little girl! And where is she, you scoundrel?
1: I don't know what could be done for her now.
3: Jessica's home is my home. If you turn me out... out she goes with me.
4: Lord, help me.
1: There must be some way God can speak to her.
2: Oh, yeah, that would be the best thing to do, of course.
1: Yeah. Will you start?
4: Me?
1: Well, I don't know what to say.
2: Well, I'm not sure either. But, well, I'll give it a try. I'm no good at those fancy prayers they have in church, and beseeching and intercession and such like. But I could just ask God for his help, couldn't I?
1: Oh, would you?
2: Right then. Dear Lord...
1: We'd better kneel down first, don't you think?
2: Well, you can't be expected to fritter away your hard-earned money on a drunken woman. Besides, your future at the church is uncertain. The minister is ill. He may never return to his pulpit. And you could be out of a job. You have some obligation to the girl if you're adopting her, but to a drunken and lazy woman, would Jesus have sent her away? You've done all that your duty as a Christian demands of you by rescuing the girl.
5: What you have done for the least of these, my brethren, you have done unto me.
1: Mr. Daniel, I'm home.
2: Jessica, I think God has shown me what to do.
1: He's answered our prayer. And if God is showing you what to do, well, that will be even better than the minister telling you, won't it?
2: I don't think even the minister could have told me plainer.
1: Well, what did he say to you?
2: Why, Jessica, suppose the Lord had been living here and your mother had come to his door. Would he have cared for her, grieved over her, done everything he could for her?
1: Well, yes, he would. Just as he cared for me.
2: Well, dear, it seems to me it wouldn't be altogether right to take her in to live with us here, but I'll rent a room for her nearby. So whenever she comes to it, there will be a bed and a meal for her, and we'll be very patient with her and see if by any means we can help to share the love and kindness of the Lord with her.
1: Mr. Daniel!
2: Oh, why, no, go on, my dear. Come. Look, we'll pray he rescues her as he did us.
1: I think you must love God very much, Mr. Daniel, to do all this for my mother.
2: I'm just beginning to understand what it really means to love. And this is worth more than all the riches of earth.
1: Miss Jane.
6: I'm so glad you've come. The nurse who's looking after Daddy had an idea.
1: Oh, yes.
6: Nurse thinks that, well, if Daddy knew, he would like us to sit with him this evening.
1: And sometimes we think he does know, though he never speaks and seems to sleep all the time.
6: So, we are going to sit in his room and read our books and talk.
1: Will you come with us, Jessica?
6: Me? But why me?
1: I think Daddy loves

0: come and look. See, Jess? He looks just as if he is asleep. How pale he is.
1: Yes. He's always been pale. But poor Daddy is very white just now.
0: And yet, his dear face seems full of life somehow. I wonder if he's dreaming. Oh, I think I saw his lips move.
1: He does that sometimes. We can't hear what he's saying, but, well, I think he must be talking to God. 7 o'clock. It was just this time last Sunday. Papa had a stroke. He was just going to pray when the chapel clock struck 7.
0: I wonder what he was going to say.
2: Inasmuch as you have done it unto one of the least of these.
0: Daddy? Are you back with us again?
2: Oh, ye have done it unto me.
0: Do you know who we are, Minister?
2: Oh, my dear children. Jessica.
0: He's come back! Oh, Daddy!
2: Oh, my darling ones.
1: Nurse! Call everyone! Call the doctor! Daddy is awake again!
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0: girls must be so relieved.
1: Not half.
0: But you'll stay here again tonight, will you, Jess?
1: Yes, Mr. Dan'l. Just one more night. And then I'll come home to you tomorrow. And soon Mother will come back, don't you think? And then we can tell her all about the little room that's waiting for her.
0: Well, who could be out in this? Oh, Mr. Saunders. Come in quickly now. Bit of nasty weather out there, to be sure. Hello, Jessica.
1: Hello, Mr. Saunders.
0: Are you all right? I came to check on the vicarage. With all this rain today, I wanted to make sure we didn't have any leaks in the new addition.
2: I checked it earlier, and I believe all is fine, but thank you.
0: Well, I'd best be getting back home.
1: Oh, Mr. Dan'l, must you go out into this weather?
0: I wouldn't advise it. I might stay a little while here myself until the storm dies down a bit.
2: A little bad weather never stopped me before. And home isn't far. Good night, Mr. Saunders.
0: Good night.
2: Good night, Jess.
1: Good night, Mr. Dan'l.
0: Is that you? Jessica's mother? Marietta?
3: You! What do you want from me?
0: Nothing. I need to help you. Look, we have a room for you. Jessica's made it all nice and cosy. Come on now, it's a dreadful night. Will you let us look after you? You're shivering.
3: And what's that to you? I know you're tight, you're just trying to ease your conscience. I've had enough of you. All of you! Get away from me! Get away!
0: Marietta! Stop!
3: You've got my daughter. Aren't you satisfied? You've turned her against me. My own flesh and blood. You stole her affections away from her own mother.
0: Listen. Look, I can promise you that's not true. Jessica prays every day and night for you.
3: Prays for me? Oh, what good is that when you won't help me with my little comforts? All I need is a drink to keep out the chill and stop my hands from shaking so. Just a little drinky, dear. Won't you give me even that? No, you won't, you wretched miser.
0: It's for your own good, missus. Look, the drink is killing you. Can't you see that? Look, come back to where we can look after you.
3: No, oh, leave me be. Look after me. You'll only stick me in the workhouse or an asylum. I know your little game. You've got my girl and that's all you care about.
0: Mrs. Gray, for the love of God, please let me help you.
3: You want to help me? Then for the love of God, get me a drink or leave me be.
0: Please, come with me. We have a room ready and waiting for you.
3: No! Get away from me!
0: Don't go near the bridge. It's a work area. It's too dangerous. That scaffolding ain't safe.
3: If you take another step, I'll jump. I swear it.
0: Please, come back from the edge.
3: Come back from the edge. That's rich. That's grand. And why shouldn't I jump into the Thames, eh? What's there to keep me on this earth?
0: I will tell you. You are Marietta Gray. And you're more than a famous singer. You are Jessica's mother. And she loves you.
3: Loves me?
0: And even deeper than her love, God loves you. And longs to make you his child. Now, step down from the scaffolding before there's a terrible accident.
3: I can't move. I can't move a muscle. I'm frozen stiff. I'll come back with you. I'll do whatever you say, only get me down for pity's sake.
0: Then stay absolutely still.
3: Hurry. The river's making me dizzy. Blacker than ink and foaming like a madman.
0: Don't look down. Now, slowly, reach out and take my hand and I'll guide you back to the...
3: I can't do it. I can't let go of the railing. I can't do nothing. It's all so wet and slippy. I just let go.
2: try to pry your fingers out. Are you ready? Now, very gently, very slowly.
3: Oh, the wind is buying cold. My legs are giving way. I can feel them going.
2: I'm just taking a tiny step towards you.
3: No, no, no, don't touch me. I'll fall.
2: Don't be afraid now. I'm almost able.
3: No, no.
4: Jenkins, give me that ladder hanging over there.
5: And there's a woman about to fall off the bridge.
6: I saw it. I saw a man go into the river.
1: I think that lady pushed him.
6: Get back. Back, everyone.
7: Watson, have you secured the rope?
6: Aye, sir. All right, madam, I'm here. Yes, I've got you. Easy does it now. Hold tight. There we are.
3: Oh, God, what have I done?
4: Tell me, where is Carlyle? Where is Carlyle? Carlyle! Carlyle! Carlyle! Wait, listen, what's that?
3: Oh,
4: Carlyle, is that you? Where are you, man?
8: I'm down here on a girder under the walkway. Can you see me?
4: Not yet, but keep talking and we'll get to you.
8: Oh, there!
7: See him? What a miracle. If it hadn't been for that girder, he'd have been a goner.
4: We see you, Carlyle. We'll be right there. Looks like he's broken up pretty badly. His leg is bent right back. Quickly, Watson.
6: Huh?
4: We need a flatboard and another rope.
6: Right away, sir. Just hope his back isn't broken.
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4: Well, I had to pop into the hospital and see how my old friend is getting on.
2: Thank you kindly, Mr. Saunders. I'm grateful to you that you came by that bridge when you did.
4: I was hanging on for my life, I was. I thought for sure I'd fall off. I can't explain it, but I felt a prompting to check on you.
1: Well, I think it was God.
4: I'm sure it was.
2: Yeah.
13: Hello.
2: Reverend Miller.
13: How are you feeling now, my friend?
2: Not too bad, sir. The surgery went well, they say. Although the doctor says I may wind up with a permanent limp, but no broken back. I'm thankful to the Lord for that.
1: Mr. Daniel's been awfully brave.
13: And for what the nurses tell me, a little Jessica here is just as good a nurse as the rest of them.
14: The way she looks after him.
2: That she is. I'm only sorry, Reverend, that I may not be as much use to you now anymore.
13: Use? My dear man, that is the last thing you should be worrying about just now. When it comes to that, you and I are in much the same boat.
2: I don't understand, sir.
13: I think you and I are about to learn that God's strength is made perfect in our weakness. Since my stroke, I no longer have the strength of voice anymore to preach to the crowds.
2: Aye, sir, but you can speak with the strength of his love.
13: To be sure I can. And I will. And more than in word.
2: Well, Jess, looks to me as if all your prayers have been answered.
1: Yes. Well, except for one.
13: I'm reminded of Jessica's first prayer, that Mr. Dan'l would be paid for his coffee.
2: As you know, I've been paid back for that little supper coffee 1,000 times over. 1,000 times 1,000. Yeah, who is it? Mrs. Gray.
13: Marietta.
3: Reverend Miller, a woman at the church told me you were here. I've been thinking over what you said to me.
13: You have?
3: When Mr. Daniel came to rescue me, I remembered what you told me. How Jesus came to rescue me and even give his life for me. I realized I was holding on to something. And I asked Jesus to pry my fingers loose, as Mr. Daniel did for me that night. And that's when I realized God never turned his back on me. He allowed me to come to the end of myself. And that's when I finally could see how the bitter water I turned to always left me wanting more. Reverend Miller, I'm never going back to that bitter water again, because I've tasted the living water.
13: Mother. Oh, Marietta.
3: And you need to know, the last sermon I heard you give, the one you gave just to me, was the one that reached my heart.
13: Thank you. Thank you, Marietta. Do you think it's too soon for you to forgive me?
3: It's not too soon at all. So, yes, Reverend Miller, I forgive you.
13: Oh, I am so deeply grateful to God and to you.
3: Jessica.
1: Yes, Mother.
3: You were the one who loved me through all of this. Loved me when I was unlovable. Will you ever be able to forgive me? There's so much I need to say to you. But right now, all I want to do is give you a hug.
1: I love you, Mother. I love you. My last prayer has been answered. It really has.
13: Oh, she who has been forgiven the most now loves the most.
3: Mr. Carlyle, one last thing, if I may.
2: Of course.
3: You saved my life in more ways than one. And out of my gratefulness to you, I brought you a gift. I don't have much to give, but I do have this.

0: 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I'm Kathy Sarah, and I played the role of Jessica's mother, Marietta Gray. Jessica's Journey is based on two novels by Hesba Stretton, Jessica's First Prayer and The Rescue of Jessica's Mother. Hesba Stretton was the pen name of Sarah Smith. Jessica's First Prayer, written in 1866, sold over 1.5 million copies, outselling Alice in Wonderland by almost 10 times. 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Music composed by John Campbell. Our London casting director was Philip Glassborough. Project manager, Mark Drury. And my fellow cast members were Finty Williams as Jessica, Michael Hockey as Daniel, Reverend Miller and the Policeman played by Peter Morton, Mr. Saunders was Andy Harrison, Jane Miller, Abigail Rhyme, Winnie Miller, Molly Stannard, Maggie Lupton, Susie Bran, Tavern Keeper, Robert Benfield, Stevedore, Robert Meadwell, Nanny Angela, Sarah Finch, and Workman, Philip Sherlock. Recorded at the Soundhouse in London. Your producer, John Fornoff, executive producers Mark and Deborah Hamby, and your host, John Rhys Davis.
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1: I loved helping with my neighbor's alpacas. They knew his voice and came when he called.
2: And do you know the best way to hear God's voice? I'll give you a hint. It starts with a B. And welcome to Keys for Kids. I'm so glad that you're joining me today. My name is Zach. So let me ask you, can you recognize the voice of Jesus? In John chapter 10, verse 27, Jesus said, "My sheep listen to my voice. I know them and they follow me." Well, you might think, well, how can I hear the voice of Jesus? Well, you guessed it, by spending time in the Bible. That's what our story is about today. It's entitled Alpaca Parade. Brayan and his parents lived out in the country right next door to McNair's alpaca ranch. Brayan was fascinated with the alpacas. He would often sit outside and watch them grazing. "Brayan," Mom called to him one day, "Mr. McNair invited you to come over at 6:30 this evening to help feed the alpacas." "All right." Brayan rushed through his homework and dinner and arrived at the McNair's barn right on time.
3: "First, we're going to fill the hay bins and pour the feed into the troughs," Mr. McNair told him.
2: "Then we'll call the alpacas in." After the hay bins and troughs were filled, Brayan followed Mr. and Mrs. McNair toward the pasture. Mr. McNair began to call the alpacas.
3: "Come, packas, come!"
2: Brayan watched in amazement as the alpacas responded to the sound of Mr. McNair's voice. They began running toward the barn. Soon, all the alpacas were gathered around the feeding troughs. Once the alpacas were done eating, Mr. McNair put a halter on Loki and led him over to Brayan. "You can gently stroke his fur if you like." Brayan, with a big smile on his face, slowly raised his hand and began to pat Loki.
4: "You're a good boy," Brayan said.
2: Mr. McNair smiled.
3: "You can come back any time, Brayan."
2: When Brayan returned home, Mom asked, "How did it go?"
4: "I loved it. The coolest part was watching all the alpacas running toward the barn when they heard Mr. McNair calling them. All he had to say was, 'Come, packas, come,' and they all came running."
2: "That reminds me of a verse in the Bible," said Mom. "In the book of John, Jesus says, 'My sheep listen to my voice. I know them and they follow me.' The alpacas recognize Mr. McNair's voice because they know him and trust him. As Christians, we trust and follow Jesus because we have a relationship with him. He speaks to us through his word, the Bible, and the Holy Spirit helps us hear his voice and know what he says is true."
4: "Wow, that's really cool," said Brayan. "Can I help feed the alpacas tomorrow? Maybe someday they'll trust me too, just like they do with Mr. McNair."
2: Well, how about you? Are you a follower of Jesus? Do you listen to his voice? The Bible reminds us that we are like the Lord's sheep, and just like sheep follow their shepherd, we trust and follow Jesus. As we spend time with God in church, in prayer, and in his word, we learn to recognize and respond to his voice. So spend time with the Lord today and listen to what he tells you. Our key verse from the Gospel of John, chapter 10, verse 27.
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11: By bargain, with a hymn that will change your life. Not kidding. This is Wretched Radio. Was Gott tut? You say, what are you talking about? Well, if you're German, you know the hymn, What God Ordains is Always Good. It came to mind courtesy of one Megan Basham. You know Megan. She wrote a book, Shepherds for Sale. It was a hot one. And she recently wrote an article last week for the Washington Post where she cited a hymn that will change your life. Let me take you to the Washington Post. This is Megan Basham talking about her diagnosis of colorectal cancer and how it set her on a spiral. She couldn't stop looking at statistics. She was online studying, all right, if the tumor's this big, what are my odds? If it's located here, if it's on this side of the colon versus that side of the colon, and what about the study on the people in Sweden who, and she was just finding herself caught up in statistics to try to figure out, am I going to die? That's where the article picks up from Megan Basham. I felt as if I were a ball on a roulette wheel that kept bouncing into a losing slot. If only I could learn the formula of the game. Maybe I could live to see my daughters. Maybe I could live to see them get married and have babies or at least go to prom. Can you imagine? I bet you might be able to if you've ever been diagnosed with cancer. We ask about the odds. What are the chances? How many days? How many months? How many years? We try to figure out what is going to be our last day on this planet. It's human. I don't think that it's necessarily sinful, but Megan found herself in a spiral because that had become her hope. That was her lifeline. My salvation is found in statistics, she readily admits. But she continues, what finally brought my odds-fevered mind some peace was a hymn that reminded me what I believe. Hold on. It gives me an opportunity to listen to more pipe organ music. If you don't like the pipe organ now, don't you worry, you're going to love it in heaven. Back to Megan Basham. She writes, what finally brought me out of my odds-fevered mind was a hymn that reminded me what I believe, that someone is in control of the wheel and the ball and the number of pockets and the length of the spin, and statistics and probabilities hold no sway over him. A friend dealing with his own cancer shared a performance of a 17th century German hymn. Can you guess which one? That's right. What God ordains is always good. And for some reason, I didn't stop to look up his survival rates. I just clicked and played, and this is what I heard. This is a hymn that will change your life. If you can get one line from this hymn embedded into your noggin, your life will change because it is inevitable. Stuff is going to hit your world. The peace that we all so desire will be disrupted by stuff. What kind of stuff? Financial concerns, familial concerns, health concerns, most certainly relational concerns, all kinds of potential disruptors to our peace and calm and shalom. It is inevitable in this sin-cursed world. Are you ready for it? Are you prepared? Let me share with you. She didn't, but I will, because this hymn is six stanzas long. And it is loaded with theological truth. And if you can just remember the first line of each one of these stanzas, you will be prepared to face stuff. Because stuff is going to happen. What God ordained. Wait a second. I blew this opportunity. Hold on. There you go. What God ordains is always good. His will is just and holy. As he directs my life for me, I follow meek and lowly. My God indeed in every need knows well how he will shield me. So to him then I will yield me. What God ordains is always good. He never will deceive me. He leads me in his righteous way and never will he leave me. I take content what he has sent. His hand that sends me sadness will turn my tears to gladness. What God ordains is always good. His loving thought attends me. This one's especially for Megan. No poison can be in the cup that my physician sends me. My God is true. Each morning new, I trust his grace unending, my life to him commending. Have you memorized it yet? What God ordains is always good. Now, if you're not in Christ, this hymn is not for you. But if you are a believer in the Lord Jesus Christ, you can sing this hymn every single time you run into, well, virtually anything that's a disruptor in your life. Car accident? God ordained your car accident. What? How? What? Now we need to remember he's not responsible for sins. God's not responsible for evil, but he does ordain all things. What God ordains is always good, even the bad stuff in our lives. And remember the distinction. There is a difference between evil and tragedies and calamities that aren't sinful. They're not sinful calamities. I think I've got a chapter on this in, did I mention I wrote a book. It'll be out. I think we're doing pre-sale starting in September. It's called Go Serve Your King. To distinguish the difference between non-sinful calamities, which can be storms, it can be car accidents. Unless, of course, the car accident involves some maniac who drove his vehicle into a crowd of people. Okay, that was evil. The act was evil. But getting into a fender bender, if God ordains that, it's not wrong for him to do that. It's his car. You're his. The road is his. Everything belongs to him. And he's ordaining it all for your good. Now, evil, on the other hand, remember levels of causation. He's the ultimate cause of all things, but then he uses proximate causes. And then there's the efficient cause of the evil. And because there's a proximate cause, God is not responsible for the evil itself. He ordains it. I'll use the P word. He permits it, but he doesn't cause it, and therefore he's not responsible for it. And that is why remembering the distinction can also be helpful. That God, if God wipes out your bank account, it's his money. It's his money. I actually preached on this Sunday at AlpharettaBibleChurch.org. That there's going to be suffering. That's what Peter is telling his people. There will be suffering. Have the same mind as Jesus Christ. You can be assured you will suffer. Now, he had persecution in view, to be certain, but I believe that it applies to all suffering. You're going to go through it. Commit now. Don't think that, okay, I'll deal with it when it comes. No, that's not wise. Be ready now. Commit now. You're going to suffer. And in that suffering, we recognize that God has ordained it, and therefore it is always good. what God ordained. Oopsie, forgot the music. Hold on 1 second. Got to get the organ music here. What God ordains is always good. He is my friend and father. Just remember that. He suffers not to do me harm, though many storms may gather. Now I may know both joy and woe. Someday I shall see clearly that he has loved me dearly. What God ordains is always good, though I the cup am drinking, which savors now of bitterness, I take it without shrinking. For after grief, God gives relief, my heart with comfort filling, and all my sorrow stilling. What God ordains is always good. He is my friend and father. Don't forget that. He's your friend and he's your father. He's not against you. What God ordains is always good. This truth remains unshaken. Though sorrow, need, or death be mine, I shall not be forsaken. I fear no harm, for with his arm he shall embrace and shield me. So to my God I yield me. Are you prepared to yield to God in your suffering? I think there's only one way to do that, and that is to have this truth instilled in your brain. Fix it there now. What God ordains is always good. What's on your horizon? What is scaring you? What's troubling you? What God ordains is always good. He is your friend and father. Never forget that. This is Wretched Radio.
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7: Lexicon. Pneumatology is a study of the Holy Spirit. 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
13: His work is not to provide emotional highs or show up in glory clouds or gold dust. The work of the Holy Spirit is to bear witness to the Savior, Jesus Christ. 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
1: What?
0: We started.
1: I'm pipe organing in here.
0: I can hear.
1: Just little trip to heaven. Get ready. You're going to be singing to the pipe organ for eternity. This is Wretched Radio, not bagpipes. That's totally different. You're going to be singing along to the pipe organ. Was watching the Queen. We watched a fair amount of it. There was a little bit in the, it's 6 seasons long. It's the history of, well, the Queen. And there were a couple of, like, where it was like, okay, let's just skip this episode because it was, like, devolving into kind of sordidness. But the last season, I found the last couple of episodes extremely interesting because they were preparing for the Queen's death. It was called London Bridge. It was the plan. Where will the casket be? Where will the soldiers march? Where what's the route going to be? What will the flag be? And what will the horses look like? All the plans and details. And what will the music be? And they showed the Queen deciding she wanted just one thing. She wanted to pick one piece of music. And she picked it because just inextricably, she likes the bagpipes. Apparently, outside of the castle, she was woken up to them every morning. What a dreadful way to start the day. Oh, I had my alarm clock going off. That torturous, painful awakening. And so she talked to Pipes. He was the guy that played the bagpipes for her every morning and actually closed the day too with the bagpipes. And she said she wanted to pick a song for her funeral and she wanted it to be the bagpipes. Which leads me to conclude, overall, the Queen had good taste, but not with this. With this. Now this is the music of heaven. And this is also a song that will help you to suffer. Why it is called What God Ordains is Always Good, and it was brought to mind. It's one of my favorites. It was brought to mind courtesy of Megan Basham, who wrote an article for the Washington Post. Well done, Megan. She's... Well done, Megan. She cites this particular hymn as bringing her such comfort, reminding her of her theology. She knew this, but she needed to be reminded of it because she was caught up in statistics. Am I going to die? What are the odds? This chemo versus immunotherapy. Am I going to live? And she then found peace when she was reminded what God ordains is always good. From the article, as these words rolled over me, I sat on my kitchen floor and cried. By the end of that afternoon, I must have played the song 15 times. The theological term for what it describes is providence. It is the doctrine that the Westminster Larger Catechism defines as God's preserving and governing all his creatures, ordering them and their actions, all of them, to his own glory. Or as R.C. Sproul put it, there's not a single rogue molecule in the entire universe. God is guiding everyone. This Christian doctrine holds not only that God will eventually use events for the good of his creatures, but that nothing can occur outside of his will. He's continually governing all things, from galaxies to governments to individual joys and suffering. That might be a good word for you. We'll tackle this another time on Wretched. But it's very possible these days in our... Politics has always been a thing for everybody in every century, in every continent and country, because it so affects us. But in America, the last 15, 20 years, I think courtesy of Barack Obama, politics has become a much bigger thing, hasn't it? Because it's gone so wonky. And we're seeing socialism and even communism being introduced. Really, New York City? Really? You're threatening to take away property from the owners to give it to the tenants? Really? That's what... And so we see these things and it can just... And maybe, just maybe, religion has been replaced with politics in our world, where our primary concern is government and not the propagation of the gospel of Jesus Christ. These words are for us. When we see even rotten governments, God ordained it. God, and it's always good. So it must be good. Joe Biden must be good. I mean, I don't mean that he was a good president, but it must be right, because he wouldn't be there if God didn't ordain it. If you don't believe in the sovereignty of God, I would ask you, how do you explain Joe Biden? How did he get there? He's a rotten president, evil man, evil. I'm sorry. I know he's elderly. He's evil. Just wicked. Not just for economics and military debacles. The life issue, the gender issue, the sexuality issue, what he wanted, what he did. He had the government paying for the mutilation of children. And we can look at that and just go, he was there because God ordained it. He was there because God ordained it. And therefore, it is always good, because God does not do anything to his children. He only does things for his children. This is from Megan Basham, her article in the Washington Post. Belief in providence does not anesthetize fear or grief. It doesn't make chemotherapy pleasant or prognosis irrelevant. In other words, we don't just Doris Day, whatever. Just whatever. Okay, fine. I'm not going to care or be concerned about anything. No, that's not the right response either. But the wrong response is definitely to forget that what God ordains is always good. It has released me, she writes, from the illusion that my life depends on my ability to outrun the numbers. It allows me to stop living like an orphan who must decode the universe to survive, and to live instead like a daughter whose father knows the end from the beginning. When a new pathology report showed that a spot on my lung was metastatic and necessitated that I be restaged from 3 to 4, I still cried. I still asked my doctors what it means for my chances of long-term remission. But I also found a strange peace. One might say the kind of peace that, you know, surpasses understanding. My life doesn't hang on a coin toss. It's not at the mercy of a cosmic roulette wheel. It will be decided by the one who loves me more than any other, and there is nothing to fear in that. Do you have that resolve? Are you going to wait for your diagnosis to order that in your mind, to settle that finally once and for all, that what God ordains is always good, even when, in my estimation, I don't like it? And I'm not sure that we have to like it, because bad things are bad. But I do want to let my theology infect my thinking. In fact, I want it to completely transform it. I want to have the mind of Christ. I want to sanctify Christ as Lord in my heart. And the best way to do that is to be prepared for calamity. That's 1 Peter 4. Peter actually says, arm yourself with the same mind as Christ. Your translation probably says purpose. The word is mind, your purpose, your intentions, all that makes you, your cognition, your volition, your emotions. Have the same that as Jesus Christ, who suffered. He's referring back to 1 Peter 3 and verse 18, the suffering that Jesus went to. And then he actually says it in 1 Peter 4, 1, have the same mind as Jesus, who suffered. You're going to suffer. Now, again, that context was persecution, but you're going to suffer. There's something about us that likes to put off pain. Now, that's understandable. But sometimes it's putting off the knowledge of pain or the knowledge of a bad thing. How many times have you heard a story of somebody, there was something wrong with their body, something wasn't functioning right, but they didn't go to the doc. Just waited out. Maybe it'll just go away. I'm just not going to deal with it until perhaps the pain gets so bad that they had no other choice. They could have gone in earlier, and the diagnosis and the prognosis rather may have been better, but we put it off. That I think that's just a human propensity. Peter's encouragement is don't put it off. Settle it now. Determine in your heart now, I'm going to suffer. There's going to be hard things. There's going to be difficulties. And ultimately, you're going to die. You're going to die. Fix it now. Fix it in your mind now that that's going to happen. Not to become maudlin, not to become que sera, sera-y in your theology, letting go and letting God. But so that when the time comes, you will be reminded that what you are going through is actually for your good and for His glory. And you will know that. Why? Because you've settled the score and you have decided it is true. What God ordains is always good. This is Wretched Radio.
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3: 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And my wife, Amy, is way better at this than I am. 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
6: 91.5 The Blessing Weather. A meteorologist, Mike Cox, it will be partly cloudy tonight. A few showers and storms will be around. It'll be a low of 54 as we start off Tuesday for our morning low. Now, for the rest of tomorrow, a sunny day. There could be some scattered showers and maybe afternoon thunderstorms to deal with. As the cold front leaves our area, we'll have a high of 78. We'll start clearing out tomorrow night. Then for Wednesday, sunny skies, a high near 80. We'll have a sunny Thursday and a high of 82.
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8: Books of the Bible. The book of Daniel is about one man who submits to God above all else and God's faithfulness to his people in all circumstances. Daniel's prophetic visions teach us that God raises up and tears down kingdoms. All earthly kingdoms will pass away, but God will establish an everlasting kingdom. This is Wretched Radio with Todd Friel.
1: Well, here's an email you don't get every day. This is Wretched Radio. Gotta tell you, we got an email. It was a pistol. And I mean pistol in a good way this time, because it was asking questions of the elders. I want to know exactly what's going on inside of that church. No, it wasn't the IRS or a Democratic tap. Instead, it was an individual and his wife who'd been attending Alpharetta Bible Church for a bit and were considering membership, but they didn't want to rush into it. And I suspect there might be some pastors who would be off-put by that. Maybe they'd be put off. The point is, they might not like that. Hey, you don't need to interrogate us. You just need to join. That's not how we responded to this email. Why? Because this reflects the heart of somebody who I believe understands ecclesiology and that church membership is a big deal. And that joining a local fellowship and putting yourself under the authority of other individuals, that's nothing to tread into lightly. You should know exactly what the elders believe. And let me just say this. If you find elders who are willing to answer questions like the ones you're about to hear, and they answer them in a sufficient way where you can conclude these guys are committed to this church and they're committed to being biblical. That doesn't mean they're committed to perfection because they're not going to be perfect. They're going to make decisions that just bug you. But overall, their trajectory is aimed in the right direction. Then you have found yourself a very good church and you should feel quite confident, I can join this church, but might I suggest you would do well to follow the lead of this individual who sent these questions. You ready for these, Jimmy?
7: I'm ready.
1: All right, here we go. Question number one, I've read and understood the statement of faith. Mm-hmm. How is ABC's statement devised? Is the statement referenced during sermons,

0: then they can be pretty standard, but that doesn't mean they're practiced. You want a church that actually applies them. And his question is awesome. When do we ever hear these things? Because there are plenty of churches. I could swing a dead cat right now and find seven of them for you. Where, yeah, they got, oh yeah, we believe that. So how come you never talk about it exactly? Because we never seem to hear those things out here. You want people who actually have a statement of faith that gets applied. You find that and it's a good statement of faith. That is a really good start. I'm going to take these in the order that they came in this particular email. Explain the gospel to me in your interpretation. I love that. Because this fellow and his wife obviously know not every church knows the gospel. In fact, case in point, was sent an email. Somebody said, hey, what do you think about this gospel tract? I'm going to share it with you. I'll leave the name of the organization out because this is not to impugn their belief. I don't know what they believe, but this is a demonstration of somebody who doesn't share the gospel in a sufficient manner. Maybe they know it. They don't articulate it well. This is a gospel tract about cleanup instructions, how to clean up. Here's what the tract says. Sometimes the more we try to clean up an oily mess, the worse it gets. It can totally soak the rag and get all over our clothes and hands. Okay, so they're trying to use an illustration how hard it is to get the oil out. The problem is we can get dirty and grease stained on the inside too. And for that, this rag just isn't going to cut it. A lot of time, no one notices what is going on inside our heads and hearts. We can be bitter about a deal gone bad or jealous of someone that did us wrong but still seems to succeed. A situation at work or an important relationship can go sour, and the more we try to straighten it out, the worse it gets. We struggle and fight, but things go downhill and get messier and messier. We try, but we just can't seem to help ourselves. Inside, the fire rages. And it affects every part of our life and threatens to destroy us. Okay. I guess that's true, but I'm kind of wondering what failures has to do with Jesus dying on a cross to save me from the wrath that is to come. Quote, the Bible actually tells us in Isaiah 64 that we are all unclean and our righteousness is like filthy rags. Is there a way to get out of this mess in our lives? Can we ever get free of the stains? All right. I know what they're saying because I know the gospel. But if you don't know the gospel, that was utterly incoherent. That was thoroughly disjointed. Mixing categories, failures, disappointments. Oh, I got this fire burning inside of me. I can't get the stains out. Well, you know what? This is what the Bible says about your stains. There's a way to get them out, to get out of this mess in our lives. That's not the gospel. The gospel isn't getting us out of a mess. The gospel is escaping the wrath that is to come. And then the gospel track continues. Yes, because Jesus Christ died for us that we may have a way through the mess and into a clean and right life. Who's Jesus? Why did he have to die for us? And into a clean and right life. Why do I even need that? It's incoherent. Quoting 2 Corinthians 5 tells us that if anyone is in Christ, he's a new creature. Old things are passed away. Behold, all things have become new. He can come into your life and make everything right. Really? Jimmy? If you ask Jesus into your heart, everything will be made right.
1: And
0: I'm a literalist. It's what it says. Everything will be made and put you on the path he designed just for you. It will be the most satisfying and fulfilling life you could ever live. He's patiently waiting for you to open up and invite him in. No, he's commanding you this day to repent. There's nothing in here about repentance. There's nothing in here about trust. There's nothing here about the character and nature of God. There's nothing about the wrath that is to come. And there is no explanation of Jesus Christ being the God-man who died for sinners, taking the wrath of God upon himself on behalf of those who will repent and put their trust in him. And so that's why the fellow asked the question, what's the gospel? Can you articulate that? How does the church define success? What are the

0: strengths and weaknesses of the church. How are finances handled and kept accountable? How much goes to debt? How much to local and global outreach missions? Any plans for a building? These are great questions. How is the church governed? And what qualifies someone to be in leadership? Can a divorced person be a deacon, an elder? And if so, what would be the circumstances where your church would allow a divorced man as elder? These are awesome questions. I love this. And these should be questions that a pastor should just welcome. Oh, yeah, I'll be happy to answer those. Unless, of course, they're not happy to answer those. If you send a list of questions like this to a church and you don't get a response, make sure the guy actually got the email. And if you know that he did and he doesn't respond, go on to the next church. Move on to the next church. How does one join the church? What role do members have? Is it ever appropriate for a Christian to insult anyone? Not sure why he put that one in there, but there it is. Is it ever appropriate to engage in banter or foolish talk between believers? What's the role of women in the church? Yeah, Southern Baptist Convention. What's the role of women in the church? Jimmy, when's the thing? The clam bake is coming up in Orlando.
1: Yeah, it's mid-June.
0: I can't wait. What is ABC's position on deaconesses? What are the demographics of the church? To be perfectly honest, the answer to that is, I don't notice. I don't. I've always been mystified by this desire in so many churches that state that the church complexion needs to match the complexion of the neighborhood. Really? And how does that work out? Ding dong. Hi. We notice that you have darker skin. And at our church, we want to reflect the neighborhood. So we need dark-skinned people coming to our church. Want to come to ABC? What if you don't go target people based on their skin color? I don't even know what that looks like. And what I've noticed over the years is those churches that try to make their church look like salt and pepper don't. They're usually very salty. But you go to a church where they're just preaching the Bible, and what do you get? You get diversity, because it just happens, because you're not recruiting people based on skin color. You're preaching the word, and they will come. On and on the questions go, reflecting an individual who takes church membership seriously. So two questions. Do you? And second, Pastor, are you prepared to joyfully respond to an interrogation like this? This is Wretched Radio.
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1: Important dates in Christian history. 1054. Tensions between the East and the West had been brewing for centuries. But when negotiations between Rome and Constantinople went sour, both sides excommunicated each other, and the divide between Catholicism and Orthodoxy remains to this day. This is Wretched Radio with Todd Friel.
0: You might not like this, but we're going to do it anyway. This is Wretched Radio. Mention an article. Okay. It's a little probing, and in fact, it might be a little stinging, but let's take our medicine if necessary. Is it possible that politics is becoming your religion? You say, that's ridiculous. I'm a Christian. I don't put politics before my faith. Let's take an exam to see if that is true. From ericgeiger.com. Quoting the Screwtape Letters, you know the plot of that. It's a senior demon writing to his nephew, who's kind of an apprentice demon. So Screwtape is writing to Wormwood to tell him how to deal with his patient, which is a guy who's professing faith in Jesus Christ. And he's giving him all kinds of tactics. If you've never read Screwtape Letters, please do, because it will give you insight into the wiles of the devil. He wrote this, Screwtape wrote this. Let your patient begin by treating patriotism or pacifism as part of his religion. Oh, boy, this gets dicey, doesn't it? Because, hey, I like this country. I say the Pledge of Allegiance. I like the Indianapolis 500, which is a sign you're an American. What's the problem here? Well, listen to what he said. Let your patient begin by treating patriotism or pacifism, the other side of the spectrum, as part of his religion. Can we be patriots and Christians? And the answer is, of course we can. But the issue is priority. Screwtape said, then let him, under the influence of partisan spirit, come to regard it as the most important part. There's the issue. That politics has actually become more important. Then quietly and gradually nurse him onto the stage at which the religion becomes merely part of the cause, in which Christianity is valued chiefly because of the excellent arguments it can produce in favor of the British war effort or of pacifism. That is a temptation, because we can be patriots. We should be patriots, I think, because it's the providential place that God has put you. But that doesn't mean it supplants our faith when it comes to priorities. And so this is an examination to see if you have done that. From the article, the way Wormwood would shipwreck the Christian faith of the patient was not to get the patient to believe one side or the other, but to get the patient to make one side or the other his whole religion. We want to engage politically because we care for our country, because we pray for our leaders, and because we know the policies that are set impact people in the places we live and love. But We don't want politics to become our dominant belief system, the thing that captures our hearts, the thing that drives us. So how do you know? Here's a 3-point exam. Be honest with yourself as best you can. And if you can't, then do this with your spouse or a friend. They'll tell you because, wow, we don't see it. Do we? We just don't. Oh, I know. It was David. David's one of our biblical counselors at church. And he said, we were in a meeting and he said something like, none of us are aware of how much our sins are manifest in our behavior. And the context of it was like when we're talking to somebody, we're having a disagreement with somebody, we think we're calm, but they don't. Who's right? Probably the one who's on the receiving end of it. Why? Because we're so self-deceived with our performance. We think that we've got it tamped down, and maybe we do have it tamped down. So let's just say you were going to go to a 10 and you're only at a 4 and you feel like pretty good. Hey, I was going to be a 10. But you're still a 4 and you don't even notice it. Why? Because we don't. Because we always are inclined. We stand in judgment of ourselves and we always slam the gavel and proclaim innocent. I just do everything, you know, right. So if knowing that is our propensity, if you are involved a lot in politics, and I'm not saying necessarily that's a sin. The point is, if it has supplanted your religion, it's become the priority in your life, and you're thinking you're doing well, let somebody judge you. Let somebody listen to this list with you. Go find it. It's at ericgeiger.com. And see how you are doing when it comes to prioritizing Jesus. Not religion, Jesus. Incidentally, this might be something that's helpful for you. Unlike Paula White, who takes her Bible and crosses out the name of the person whose name is named inside of the Bible, and she replaces it with her name. You know, apparently, she wants to create the egocentric Bible. Just unbelievable. This, however, might be a name replacement that is helpful. Instead of saying religion, say Jesus. Instead, because religion, it's kind of a category, it's a concept, it has a certain elements that it must possess in order to qualify for being a religion. Jesus, personal, warmer, it's more intimate, and it feels much more personal. So rather than saying, has your politics supplanted religion, has your politics supplanted Jesus? That makes it more important and it makes it more urgent because we don't want our Savior to be in second place. It's simply not an option for the Christian. So with that, let's take this Eric Geiger 3 warning signs. Politics is becoming your Jesus. Number one, politics is what you're most passionate to speak about. Then you know that politics has replaced Jesus. Because you speak about the thing you love the most. And if your conversations are more consumed with what's going on in Washington, D.C., than what's happening in the heavenly realms, there's a pretty good chance that politics is too high on your list of priorities. From Geiger, whatever you love the most, you can't help but speak about. If we can't help but speak about the things we have seen and heard describes your politics, then politics is your religion. Okay, I gotta tell you, I think a lot of us are guilty of this, aren't we? No, you gotta judge you, and I've gotta judge me, because I can talk politics too. I can talk politics in the church lobby. I can be with Christians and I can talk politics. And there's nothing wrong with talking politics. But if it's the thing that you're most fervent about, if it's the thing you're most comfortable with, it indicates that we've got a priority problem. That shouldn't be the case. It shouldn't be easier to talk about what the dopey Democrats are doing than to talk about what God is sovereignly ordaining. We should enjoy the latter far more than the former. We should be far more conversant in the latter than we are in the former. We should be far more delighted to speak about the latter than the former. If you find yourself, writes Geiger, in conversations with friends and neighbors, and you're most passionate about repeating what you heard on the news or read online, politics is becoming your religion. If you're more eager to speak about politics than Jesus, politics is your religion. Now, that doesn't mean ever speaking about politics is taboo. It's the amount of passion that we speak about it and how often we speak about it and how much we enjoy speaking about it. This might be another test. Which would you rather hear about? Something that's going on in the political realm or what's going on in the life of a believer and God's work in the life of that believer? It should be the latter. It shouldn't be politics. So we need to find this, not a balance, because the scales must be tipped. We should be more interested in the things of Jesus than we are in the things of the political realm. Number two, your enemy is the other political viewpoint or side. We know our enemy, the world, flesh, and the devil. If your enemy is the flesh and blood of the other political party or the political viewpoint, then politics is becoming your religion. Who are you at war with most? Who are you after the most? What memes do you tend to laugh at the most? If it's going after political people and political positions and parties, it could be a sign, I'm more interested in politics than I am in Jesus. If we make flesh and blood the ultimate enemy, our hearts have drifted. If we frame other believers in Christ who view things differently than we do, the flesh and blood of our own spiritual family, as our enemy, then we've made politics our religion. How are you doing? Number three, you live as if there is an enduring city here. In other words, we're more concerned about this life than the afterlife. We're more concerned about the city of man than the city of God. We're more concerned about what is going to happen to this nation than we're concerned with how many souls are going to be populating heaven. Is this a definitive test that indicates that you are somehow an apostate or a heretic? No. But it does indicate maybe we need to be honest with ourselves and realize, my priorities have shifted for the worse, for the lesser, for politics, and not for Jesus. And until tomorrow, go serve your King.
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7: 91.5, the blessing weather.
8: I'm meteorologist Mike Cox. It will be partly cloudy tonight. A few showers and storms will be around. It'll be a low of 54 as we start off Tuesday for our morning low. Now, for the rest of tomorrow, a sunny day, there could be some scattered showers and maybe afternoon thunderstorms to deal with. As the cold front leaves our area, we'll have a high of 78. We'll start clearing out tomorrow night. Then for Wednesday, sunny skies, a high near 80. We'll have a sunny Thursday and a high of 82.
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9: June 1st, living out our identity. You've seen those people who love their pets a little too much. You know the ones I'm talking about. Whether it's a dog, cat, mini pig, whatever it is, it's treated like a member of the family. And you know what? It even begins to act like one, too. This is because animals and people tend to live up to what is expected of them, what they believe themselves to be. A child who is told, whether directly or indirectly, that they can get away with anything will do so. While a child trained to obey and respect authority will adopt this identity believing himself capable of self-control. Today, we'll meet Priscilla, a woman who, since she was young, was made to believe she was worthless and a troublemaker. And soon her life followed this pattern. She's here to share her true story on this Unshackled Daily Devotional.
10: My parents divorced when I was a child. My mother was very harsh with me, and I ran away at 10, for which she beat me with a belt. She remarried, and when my stepfather molested me, Mom blamed me. I hated my life. Just to escape, I married a controlling man who didn't allow me to have any friends unless he approved. When our children were born, I became super mom, but I was spiritually bankrupt and had frequent panic attacks. In succession, I tried witchcraft, which made me depressed. Then I tried therapy, suicide, and separation. Our marriage was a prison tearing me apart, but my husband wouldn't let me go, not even when I committed adultery. To save my sanity, I gave him our children and moved out. I had a daughter out of wedlock, married another controlling man, but I did finish my degree before divorcing a second time. My mother reached out to me when she gave her life to Christ, and I was impressed with the change in her life. I moved to another state to work and met a family who truly demonstrated God's love. I went to church with them, prayed for forgiveness, and received Jesus Christ as my Lord and Savior. Guess what? I found real peace for the first time in my life. Jesus cleansed my heart and set me free of all the guilt and shame of my past.
9: 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Wherefore thou art no more a servant, but a son. And if a son, then an heir of God through Christ." Friend, this is the beauty of the gospel, that we have been given a new identity to live into. No matter how many times we've been broken down by those around us, God has lifted us up. 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
12: Hello, world. I'm Greg Patton. Stand by. Well, I was asking church folks yesterday about talking to people about Jesus and whether they'd done it lately. So many ways to do that as the Holy Spirit guides and directs and opens up a door and you share the good news of Jesus Christ. For whosoever shall call upon the name of the Lord shall be saved. There are orthodox ways and unorthodox ways. I was telling my church, the Cross in Fort Wayne, Indiana, about one of the most unusual ways I have ever heard of from Dr. A.V. Henderson. Preached at youth camp with him more than once. He was a great preacher and illustrator. And he told this story.
13: I've been at Connersville Baptist Temple a couple of times in the southern part of our state here in Indiana. And at Connersville Baptist Temple, there was a preacher. True story.
14: Dr. A.V. Henderson. I preached with him a couple times at youth camps. Anyway, this good preacher
13: continued to witness to this man. His wife came to church frequently. He refused, and he was just a tough guy of sorts. And finally, the pastor there just kind of got tired of the whole thing, and He's talking to him in the door, witnessing one more time, and the guy said, no, no, no. Of which the pastor said, well, go to hell then. Whoa, that's a different way to do it. Have you ever tried that technique? Me neither. I don't think I ever will, but then I'm... See, there's... When the Holy Spirit leads in an unusual way, this pastor got in the car, and guess what? This guy followed him back to church. They had a lengthy discussion about a number of things, and it seemed like for the first time, this guy got real. Well, he really did get real. How do I know? He got saved. He trusted Jesus Christ as Savior. Yep, you and I need to be an effective witness. That's one of the reasons you're still on this earth, to share Jesus Christ. Have you done it lately? We need to. He that won a soul, she that won a souls. Bible says you're wise. The Bible is always right.
14: What in the world is going on? Coming to America, former CDC Director Dr. Robert Redfield said that he would not be surprised if there are multiple Ebola cases inside the U.S. A new outbreak of Ebola caused by the Bundibugyo virus has spread undetected for weeks across Eastern Democratic Republic of the Congo and into Uganda. The rare strain of that virus has caused 1,000 suspected cases, 220 deaths in the Congo, 7 cases with 1 death in neighboring Uganda, and there is no cure. This outbreak, already the 3rd largest in history. Is it my imagination, or is this the new modus operandi for the POTUS? A very wide awake Donald Trump today blamed unpatriotic Republicans and Democrats for interfering in his never-ending war on Iran. In an early morning social media rant, Trump launched the war 13 weeks ago. Little progress seems to have been made in talks to end it after a ceasefire came into effect in April. Negotiations center around control of the Strait of Hormuz and the key shipping passage from the Gulf blocked by Iran at the start of the conflict, sending global oil prices through the roof. Trump also remains obsessed with the obliteration of Iran's nuclear capabilities. I'm for that, aren't you? The president, who comes up on his 80th birthday in a few days, still posting at 1 o'clock this morning, seemingly furious that chirping political critics in the U.S. were impacting his wartime negotiations. And Iran really wants to make a deal, and it'll be good for the USA and those that are with us, said the president. But don't the Democrats and various seemingly unpatriotic Republicans understand that it is much tougher for me to do my job properly and negotiate when those political hacks keep negatively chirping? Yeah, he's a little upset, I think. So let's take a look this Monday. What really is happening? Trump sent a tougher revised peace agreement to Iran as talks appear to be stalling now. The Iranian president has resigned his post after being held out of key decision-making processes by the Iranian Revolutionary Guard Corps. And Kuwait says it intercepted strikes from Iran on Monday. They're not happy at all after a flurry of attacks by U.S. forces. And oil prices jumped 2% in early trading this morning as the war continues to take its toll on the global economy. That's the facts. Hey, related to all of this, did you know that? Have you heard this? The U.S. military is guiding commercial ships through the strait. Anonymous federal officials who spoke with the New York Times said that the U.S. military has guided nearly 70 commercial ships through the strait in the last 3 weeks alone, though they would not identify what kind of ships were assisted. The sources said most vessels turned off their transponders to make dark passages so that they would not have to get permission from Iran or pay a toll. While last week the U.S. seemed close to making some sort of a deal that we already talked about that would reopen the strait, officials said yesterday, nope, we need some revision here. This is not working. And us normal people on the outside know it's true. The Republicans play the game, the Democrats play the game, and we're somewhere in the middle. Donald Trump on Sunday launched a verbal attack against a federal judge who has worked to halt construction of the big ballroom at the drone port at the White House, along with a couple of images of what the drone port looks like. Trump posted on Truth Social there. The drone port at the White House ballroom will perhaps be the most sophisticated anywhere in the world. It will safeguard our nation's capital, Washington, D.C., long into the future. And Judge Richard Leon should stop playing games with America's security. If anything happens, he will be held responsible for the death and the destruction caused to our country. Whoa. He's already created enough problems by allowing top secret info to be released and exposed based on a ridiculous lawsuit started by a highly litigious woman whose strolling, in her opinion, will be disturbed by the new, desperately needed structure. In any event, a woman who has absolutely no standing. Yeah, it's ugly. Yeah, the Republicans do it, the Democrats do it, and you know. A Missouri man behind bars after killing his mom and grandmother during a shooting at a supermarket parking lot. Alan Prince, 27, stands accused of one count of murder in first degree, two counts of assault, three counts of armed criminal action. The violence took the life of Amy Kuhn, 45, and injured a 16-year-old boy who works at the grocery store. The underlying incident in Pleasant Hill, small suburb outside of Kansas City. Amy's not just a victim, said Police Chief Tommy Wright. Daughter, mother, grandmother, and somebody who cared deeply for her family, and her family cared deeply for her. There are 1,000 stories like that today across America. You know, it's so cliche, but it's true. Life can change in an instant. One small change in your health can impact an entire future, as can a serious accident. While those kind of pills are hard to swallow when life changes because of an intentional act of someone else, it's very disorienting. That's especially true if it's done by someone we trust wholeheartedly. I can't imagine someone I deeply love completely, and I mean completely, betraying me or intentionally causing harm. Yet so many people are blindsided by those that they love, and sometimes the repercussions are catastrophic. Here it is. According to People magazine, authorities allege Lucy Preston's husband, Doug, may be responsible for their Michigan home exploding. The Kent County Sheriff's Office investigating the incident after the home burst into flames on Tuesday. Law enforcement think Doug Peterson allowed natural gas to flow out of the basement with the intent of committing murder-suicide. We have determined at this point this believes to be a domestic-related situation at that home, and the fire was intentionally set. What we believe by the husband at this point. Isn't that something? I don't know, it's just my opinion, but I think a lot of the insurance companies out there are crooks. And the arrival of the summer house reunion special, that didn't already tip you off. The U.S. is entering a disaster season, and you know that. But according to the Wall Street Journal, many Americans face a near flip-of-the-coin chance that they're going to get any relief from home insurance companies when weather damages their home. Oh, that's a criminal act, I think. In the outlet's analysis, the five biggest home insurance companies get them: Allstate, Farmers, Liberty, State Farm, United Services Automobile Association, didn't pay. Out of more than 44% of claims resolved last year, that's up 36% from back in 2015. They'll figure out a way not to pay your bills. Sure, they will. You know it. Now, they want their money, Johnny, on the spot, but they have a little trouble giving it back. In 2026, question has to be, are you the odd man or odd woman out today? What? Boy, I think this sums it up a lot, where you're coming from as a Christian and what is normal and abnormal and why the new America is a flood of evil. Pretty simple. A high school graduation speech telling students to choose a spouse based on biblical principles is sparking outrage across America.
12: choose a spouse, I suggest. This according to alumnus Jim McGuire. He made this in the commencement address at River Valley High School in Caledonia, Ohio. I also strongly suggest to make sure you choose biblical principles. You know, a male with a female and a female with a male. Whoa, see, you can't say anything normal like that anymore. You can be in a heap of trouble, just like this man. Since the speech, McGuire's remarks have been called hateful and inappropriate. Alexis Asipow, a 2018 River Valley graduate who was at the ceremony to support her younger sister, told a local newspaper, when he made the comment that marriage should only be between a man and a woman, well, my jaw dropped to the floor, and honestly, I thought I was hearing it all wrong, and my mom and dad felt the same way. Do you see? We're crazy in America. I had to look around and see if other people were having the same reaction that I was, and when I heard some people in the crowd clapping, oh, I was absolutely outraged, and so were Mom and Dad and my brother. I heard people behind me whispering about the inappropriate you see, the problem in America today. Yeah, we're losing it. Biblical principles, that does not matter. Here's what I want to do. Here's how I feel. I am number one, and what I want is the way that it is. Oh, my goodness, it's just a little scary. Again, be thankful you're saved and you know biblically the right direction to go and that these comments were correct. Oh, yeah. Crazy world out there.
14: Oh, and I bet my wife wished we lived in New York City. The artificial intelligence training app called Shift is giving away professional home cleanings to people who live in New York City. As long as they let the company record the process, that's for the next generation of autonomous robot housekeepers. Uh-huh. And if you're worried your home is too messy, that's the ones they want, said Shift. Huh? I wonder if they could come to... Oh, never mind. And finally, who said that? 25% of liberals are on medication for mental illness. Really? Well, that's really scary. I mean, 75% are running around untreated today. I like this one from Charles Spurgeon. A man who says, I was wrong, really says in effect, I'm a little wiser today than I was yesterday. Oh, that's good. And then there's this. I think it really is a sign of the times. Everybody seems to be busier than ever. And I continue to say the busier I go, the behinder I get. You know, the man who truly would know God, however, must give time to him. The thoughts of A.W. Tozer. He was a great one. And speaking of time well spent, what did you get out of the Word today? That's an important question, my friend. Get in the Bible!
12: Where's my Bible? Life 101 is next. Mr. Rogers sang it. Won't you be my neighbor? I'd like for you to be my friend. So every day, more and more of you contacting us saying, confirm me, I want to be your friend, Greg Patton. I love it. So important, so encouraging, keeps me going day to day, praying for us, making some wonderful comments. Yep, you need support in this old world. Thank you so very much. Oh, you're not a friend yet? You listen to the program, you like it? Well, be my friend, Greg, G-R-E-G, Patton, P-A-T-T-E-N. Get in on it. I'll confirm you. We'll talk. You can share things. Come on board. Be a friend on Facebook. Thank those of you that have done just that. Want to thank those churches that support us as well. Thank you to those churches that have had us speak when we're in your area. And some of you are going to have us speak once again this fall. I am excited. Thank you so very much. I'm really quite unworthy. I understand that, but grateful for your support. Greg Patton, thank you.
14: Hurricanes, earthquakes, flooding, tornadoes. Some of you this time of year, you've got your eye out wherever you live. But here in Fort Wayne.
12: And I think about being at the Three Rivers. There's something said about being at the Three Rivers in Fort Wayne, Indiana. There's never been a tornado in our area, all around us. And there was one once, just a few miles away,
13: They thought it was more a strong wind than an actual tornado. So I sat here comfortable in the fact that...
14: Been here 38 years and zippo so far.
13: Just some strong wind. That's all I've ever experienced. You know, there's a book out there entitled Isaac Storm. You ever heard of it? Isaac Storm. It's about a hurricane that hit Galveston, Texas. That was in 1900. Apparently, everyone was convinced that the hurricane could never strike Galveston, Texas, even as one was approaching. The author vividly described how the streets began to flood, but the people went about their business as if nothing wrong, we're okay. Children played in the water, men gathered for breakfast at the local diner, and no one fled the scene. The storm was coming, about to strike. Everyone was calm. You know, some people didn't worry because Isaac Klein, that was his name. Isaac Klein was the National Weather Service officer in Galveston, and he told everybody it would not be a severe storm. Others simply believed that Galveston was just invincible. Some people thought that since they had never seen a hurricane strike Galveston before, one never would strike Galveston. So, for a number of reasons, people assured themselves that nothing bad was going to happen. Now, as a result of all of that, 6,000 people died one September day in 1900. Can you believe it? 6,000. Brothers and sisters listening to this program today, the same as the hurricane hit Galveston, Texas in 1900, so those planes that hit the World Trade Center in New York not that long ago, well, there's just one story after another. Basically, it's this. People are totally unprepared today. The people of Galveston, Texas, given some warning. The people of New York, given no warning at all. I'm sure that people all across the United States thought nothing could ever happen on American soil like this because, come on, it's never happened before, and it's not wars and fighting and things blowing up happen across the seas, not in the United States. Surely no one would do such a terrible thing to the greatest country in the world. Did happen, didn't it? The death count there in New York, you'll recall, was over 3,000, called an attack on America. Yeah, an attack on America. And it was, wasn't it?
14: Imagine living in Ukraine right now, and, well, it's pretty constant in Israel, where they're launching missiles across the border all the time. Most Americans thought that the kind of terrorism that happened in New York would never happen here. And certainly the shootings, 10 die, 20 die, 30 die, 50 die, not here. And it was true. America was changed forever back in 2011. You know, evil exists in our world today. You know it. I know it. It's always existed, always will exist until the Lord calls a halt to this world as we know it. Theodore Roosevelt once said, "The times are evil." That is, there is much evil in them. It would be to our shame and discredit if we failed to recognize that evil, if we wrapped ourselves in some kind of foolish optimism and failed to war with heart and strength against that evil. When the Gulf War, the Desert War, I wonder how many of you remember that, took place in 1990, 1991, people got another wake-up call and they headed to church. At the Second Baptist Church in Texas, the preacher said 3,000 came to church the night before war broke out. St. Patrick's in New York, one priest said, "Our numbers are way up. We always have a good attendance, but our numbers are way up. In trouble, we run to God." Another preacher said, "Young people are coming back to church, searching for more meaning in life, and they are dedicated to praying about wars." It's just a general reminder that bad things happen to good people.
13: And things like this are happening more and more every day in our world and the new America. And we need to be reminded why bad things happen to good people, even to godly people. Some of those bad things happen to people because of God's judgment in the world today. Remember Sodom and Gomorrah? Bad things happen to good people because we live in an imperfect world where imperfect things are happening all the time. Read Romans 8, 18, 19, 22. Paul talked the present sufferings in this world. Yep, they're certainly out there. And bad things happen to good people because of sin, S-I-N, because of our own sin and because of the sins of others. This thought goes along with the thought of God's judgment on us. Be not deceived, my friends, Galatians 6, 7. Be not deceived. God is not mocked. A man reaps what he sows. If we sow good, we'll reap good. If we sow evil, we're going to reap evil. A lot of talk today about fake news. Here is some real news. Satan is out to destroy people today. Haven't you heard that? That's real news. It's old news. It's new news to some people. Satan is real. The devil, he's behind all evil in our world today. Make no mistake about it. He's the real one. He's the enemy. He's the one with whom you have to fight with all of your strength and all of your might. Theodore Roosevelt once said, "The times are evil." That is, there's so much that is evil in them. It would be to our shame and discredit if we failed to recognize that evil, if we wrapped ourselves in a foolish optimism and failed to war with heart and strength against that evil. Psalm 23:4, "Even though I walk through the valley of the shadow of death, I will fear no evil." Psalm 27:1, "The Lord is my light and my salvation. Whom shall I fear? The Lord is my stronghold of my life. Of whom shall I be afraid?" Psalm 46:1-2, "God is our refuge and strength and an ever-present help in a time of trouble. Therefore, we will not fear." Preacher Vance Havner, oh, he was a great one, once told a story of an elderly lady who was greatly disturbed by her many troubles, both real and imaginary. Finally, someone in the family tactfully told her, "Grandma, we've done everything we can do for you. We just have to put our trust in God for all the rest." A look of absolute despair came over this woman's face. "Oh, dear," she said. "Has it come to that?" It's always come to that. So we might as well begin with that. We're living in today's world. It's come to that, my friend, and you're still here for a reason.
14: And finally, gee, I thought I was doing everyone a big favor, especially my wife. Now that we have all these grandkids, I cleaned the house, got things down. I thought it looked pretty good. She described my housekeeping and cleaning skills as, "There appears to have been a major struggle here." And then I was kind of wondering today about the Amish. We have so many here in Allen County. I think people are not laughing anymore. I mean, they got that horse and buggy just a clickety-clacking right past that gas station. Yep. And really excited this Monday. I got that new GPS system. Very cheap, however. All it is a woman's voice saying, "Pull over, dummy, and ask for directions." Okay. Back to the serious side.
13: I appreciate so much you being with us each day on Hello World. Like us on Facebook, Greg, Jerry G, Patton, P-A-T-T-E-N. 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And that's the way it is. Monday,
14: June 1st, 2026. I am Greg Patton. Until tomorrow, same time, same place. God bless, and you have a great day.
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8: 91.5 The Blessing Weather. I'm meteorologist Mike Cox. It will be partly cloudy tonight. A few showers and storms will be around. It'll be a low of 54 as we start off Tuesday for our morning low. Now for the rest of tomorrow, a sunny day. There could be some scattered showers and maybe afternoon thunderstorms to deal with. As the cold front leaves our area, we'll have a high of 78. We'll start clearing out tomorrow night. Then for Wednesday, sunny skies, a high near 80. We'll have a sunny Thursday and a high of 82. 91.5, The Blessing.
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18: The barrier that keeps us from prayer is not whether or not we think God is strong enough to help us, but whether we are humble enough to bow the knee and admit we need help. Many of us, however, distance ourselves from God, wondering if He is really interested in us because of who we are. Yes, we know our imperfections better than we know God's strength and compassion. So we feed the nagging voice of doubt and withdraw into our caves of lonely isolation. David, a man whose triumphs and failures cover a vast spectrum, once cried out, "Praise be to the Lord, to God our Savior, who daily bears our burdens." Stop. What exactly is a burden? It's a load you carry, whether it's physical, emotional, or spiritual. It is something which keeps you from being at your best. It can be a persistent, nagging problem, or something which confronted you in life which you didn't choose. The care of an elderly parent, a problem with your health, a physical impairment which leaves you somewhat handicapped. But does God actually bear our burdens? And if so, what does that mean? First, it means that He cares, that He is not indifferent to what is happening to you. The book of Hebrews tells us that nothing is hidden from Him, but everything is seen by Him. The words "nothing" and "everything" stand in sharp contrast. Most of the time, we immediately think that God is observing and noting our failures. Yes, but it also means He knows the desires of your heart, your struggles to do right, and the sensitivity that brings you to your knees repeatedly to find greater strength and forgiveness when you fall. Only someone who has a sincere, compassionate interest in another cares enough to bear your load and to help you. Sometimes God works through a friend. Sometimes He works through His Word. Sometimes He actually comes alongside and touches your heart in such a way that you walk away uplifted, joyful, and relieved of your burden. Paul told the Galatians they were to bear one another's burdens and so fulfill the law of Christ. The Greek word that Paul used means to bear a heavy weight or something difficult. It came from the same root that means to reach deep down within something. Ah, that's an interesting thought. A real friend doesn't let you get away with a "everything is just fine" response to the question of "how are you?" when worry and turmoil are written in the lines of your face. A friend insists you tell him where you are hurting. In another psalm, David wrote, "Cast your cares," burden is another translation, "on the Lord, and He will sustain you. He will never let the righteous fall." This, of course, means that you are the one who has to humbly bow and say, "Lord, I need your help today." Jesus said, "Come unto me, all you who are weary and burdened, and I will give you rest." And there you have the concept of laying your burden at the feet of the shepherd of your soul. In one of her books, Hannah Whitall Smith tells of a man bearing a heavy load on his back, walking on a country road as a farmer passes by with an empty load. "I'll give you a lift," volunteers the farmer, whereupon the lad climbs up on the empty wagon but doesn't remove his load. "Set down your load," he says, and the youth remonstrates, "Oh, no, sir, it is too much to expect you to carry both me and my load." Are you carrying a heavy load? Only you prevent God's help from bearing that load for you every single day. Think about it. It is true, He still carries our burdens.
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establishing the point that the Son of God is used when righteous people are in view in the conversation, or we're talking about Jesus bringing rewards with him, when Jesus is talking to the church, the believers, the righteous. He's not talking about judgment for sin because he's coming to reward. Whereas contrasting that with the term the Son of Man, where we're beginning to see here as we start in this portion, where God is a just God, God is a God of judgment, God is a God of recompense, and he will take vengeance out on people who go against him, who refuse his son, who in the Old Testament would refuse to follow his commandments of the law. He is a just and he's a loving God, and he makes that very clear to the people. And I believe it's part of that loving God aspect that he goes to great lengths to show everyone what will happen to them if they do not love God back. He wants you and me to love him. And in order to show our love for him, it says that we should be about pleasing him. And the Bible tells us how to please him. It tells us that we need to be studying his word, because that's where we learn who he is, what his character is, what his plans are. Remember, he wants us to know all the plans that he has for mankind, the good and the bad. And he wants us, you and me, as his children through the blood of Jesus Christ, to know even the plans he has for the unbeliever, because we can use that to, one, help us more fully understand who our Father is, that he is a just God, but also a righteous, loving God. And it also helps us to share that rather difficult information with our neighbors and our acquaintances who do not know, don't have a relationship with Jesus Christ. And remember, you can't have a relationship with God unless you first have a relationship with Jesus Christ. The Bible makes that very clear. So for those who do not have that relationship, or perhaps are questioning that the Holy Spirit is touching on their lives and causing them to have an interest, that you can share with them not only the good news of Jesus Christ, but you can also share what's in store for those who refuse to accept that good news through a belief in the death, burial, and resurrection of our Lord and Savior. So we went through Deuteronomy 7, as you see on our worksheets. Deuteronomy 7 verses 9 and 10 to show the glorious love of our Father, as well as the wrathful, vengeful side of our Father. And then we went to Nahum, a prophet that came along after Jonah and went to Nineveh, and again used some very descriptive terms to describe the wrathful, vengeful nature of our Heavenly Father. And then we went to Matthew, and I wanted to start today by just reviewing quickly in Matthew chapter 3. We've now brought it to the New Testament. We're now talking about Jesus, and I believe this is one of those passages that's being relayed to us by Matthew. It's talking about John the Baptist, so it's John the Baptist that's doing the talking here. And in Matthew chapter 3, verse 10, it says the axe, so we're talking about judgment here. The axe is already laid at the root of the trees. Therefore, every tree that does not bear good fruit is cut down and thrown into the fire. So we're talking about someone who wants to please God, wants to please Jesus Christ. And as we learn in the New Testament, it says what pleases God is, we mentioned just a moment ago here, what pleases God is to be in his word and to be about his work, to bring about good fruits. Remember, the Holy Spirit indwells you the moment you accept Jesus Christ as your Lord and Savior. And the Holy Spirit will give every believer, every single believer in Jesus Christ is given at least one spiritual gift, one spiritual gift. It's not a talent per se. It's not like singing or something like that. It's a gift. And, of course, the gifts, that's something really we could have a teaching on.

0: some point in time in the future, a series on the gifts of the Holy Spirit. But the Bible's clear about those, and it's incumbent on you, as it is on all of us in the Lord's church, to understand what our gifts are, and to employ those in our life, because that pleases God. And we see that right here in Matthew chapter 3, verse 10. It says, every tree that does not bear good fruit. In other words, you're out doing things contrary to what pleases Jesus, to what displeases God. And it says that if you're doing that, if you're not bearing good fruit, you're going to be cut down and you're going to be thrown into the fire. So verse 11 of Matthew 3 says, as for me, and again, this is John the Baptist speaking, I baptize you with water for repentance. But he who is coming after me, referring to Jesus, is mightier than I, and I am not fit to remove his sandals. He, again, referring to Jesus, will baptize you with the Holy Spirit and fire. So John did it with water for repentance, but Jesus is going to do it with the Holy Spirit and fire. So the Holy Spirit aspect of it is when you accept Jesus Christ as your Lord and Savior, you are changed into what the Bible describes you as being a new creation of God. And the understanding of that new creation is the indwelling of God's Holy Spirit in your life. The Holy Spirit of God indwells you, and the Bible tells us in John chapter 14, the Holy Spirit will never leave you. So God is coming in to live with you in the manifestation of the Holy Spirit being part of your life, and the Holy Spirit wants to lead you into an understanding of the Word so that you can become more and more Christ-like in preparation for the day when you see Jesus Christ face-to-face at the Bema seat, and are rewarded by Christ for the things you did, your good works, your good fruit that you produced on the earth after you came to know Christ. So that's what that part's about, the baptism with the Holy Spirit. But it says that Christ will also baptize those who do not believe in him with fire. So everybody is going to be judged by Jesus Christ. And we're going to see that here in just another moment or two, when we go to John chapter 5. But I want to finish up this passage right here because I think this is a clear depiction of the contrast between the Son of God and the Son of Man. So the Son of God is going to baptize believers with the Holy Spirit. The Son of Man is going to baptize unbelievers with fire. And look at verse 12, because he now clarifies what he means by Holy Spirit and fire baptism. In verse 12, his, Jesus, winnowing fork, so he's separating through judgment. His winnowing fork is in his hand, and he will thoroughly clear his threshing floor, and he will gather his wheat into the barn, but he will burn up the chaff with unquenchable fire. So you can see, if you will, the Son of God is going to gather his wheat, that's the believers, into the barn to be with him forever. But he, Jesus, will burn up through judgment the chaff, that's the unbelievers, with unquenchable fire. And we made the point in our last program to understand the fire here, that normally when chaff is burned up, it's a fire that lasts for a short period of time, and then it's over. It has a beginning, and it has an end. Well, the key point he's making here, the author is making through the leading of the Holy Spirit, is that those that are unbelievers, the chaff, will be judged with unquenchable fire. In other words, it will never go out. And, of course, that's a direct reference to the lake of fire, which is where all believers will spend eternity once they stand before Jesus at the great white throne judgment. And that great white throne judgment occurs at the end of the millennial kingdom. So it's at least 1,000 years from now. And that will be the end of the 7,000 years that God has been dealing with sinful man, and then it will all be brought to a conclusion, and at the great white throne, not only will all the unbelievers be judged, but Satan will be judged, and Satan, all of the fallen angels, the evil angels, and all the unbelievers will be thrown into the lake of fire, and all death and all sin will be finished, so that from then on it will be a perfect state on the earth. The new Jerusalem will come down to the earth as well, and that's where you and I will be, and that's where Jesus and God the Father are going to be. And it'll be just like it was on the earth at the beginning of Genesis, before the fall of man, when Adam and Eve were walking on the earth in a perfect state. So certainly looking forward to that. But the point is, there will be an unquenchable fire, and all the unbelievers, Matthew chapter 3, verse 12, the chaff will be placed in that. So you can see the rewarding side of the Son of God, and you can see the punishment side, the justice side of the same personage, Jesus Christ, only it's the Son of Man doing that. So let's hopefully you can see the differentiation there, because I think Matthew quite clearly shows you the distinction there. So let's go to what I think is the most distinctive comparison and contrasting between the Son of God and Son of Man, and that's in John chapter 5. John chapter 5. So we're in the New Testament in Matthew, the first of the four Gospels. So let's go to the fourth Gospel, Matthew, Mark, Luke, John. We want to go to John chapter 5. And in John chapter 5, if you look at our worksheets there, we want to look at verses 21 through 23, 21 through 23 to start with. And in John chapter 5, verse 21, it says, "For just as the Father raises the dead and gives them life, even so the Son also gives life to whom he wishes." So the Father and the Son have the same power. Even though it's a Father-Son relationship, the way it is depicted for us, so that we can identify, that was the purpose for Jesus coming to the earth. It was God coming to the earth in the form of a fleshly, carnal man so that we could relate to him. And this goes all the way back to Mount Sinai, when the people said to Moses, "Don't let God talk to us directly again. We want to talk to a representative of God." And God said, "Okay, that's a good thing." So he used Moses, and then he's using Jesus to speak to us. So everything that the Father has, he's given to the Son. And, of course, we learned that in other places over in John, particularly in the Upper Room Discourse, which is another one of our sets of prophetic terms that we'll talk about in detail here in a number of programs. So we have, "For just as the Father," verse 21, "raises the dead and gives them life, even so the Son also gives life to whom he wishes." Verse 22, "For not even the Father judges anyone, but he has given all judgment to the Son." So that's a very important verse right there for us to grasp, to comprehend, to understand, is that the judgments that have yet to take place, and there are a number of judgments, not only of the church for works, for rewards for good works, but also for the unbelievers. It's going to be the same personage of Jesus, the second person of the triune Godhead. The Father has given all the judgment to the Son to do that. And then he goes on to detail how the Son, who the Son is going to judge. Verse 23, "So that all will honor the Son, even as they honor the Father. He who does not honor the Son does not honor the Father who sent him." So there's a point here of there's going to be a command at the end of the millennial kingdom at the great white throne, where it says in verse 23, all will honor. So even all of the unbelievers of all time who refused to have faith in God in the Old Testament and the understanding of what a sacrificial component meant. When they sacrificed the animals, it was a type and shadow of Jesus Christ. So Jesus and the sacrifice for sin was evident from Genesis all the way through the Old Testament and then manifested in the form of Jesus Christ in the New Testament. So the sacrifice of Jesus for the forgiveness of sins and a belief in that has always been there, either indirectly in the Old Testament through the sacrifices or directly through Jesus in the New Testament. But at one point in time, when Jesus finishes judging everyone, verse 23 will be true. All will honor, because it says every knee will bow to Jesus. And that includes all of those evil, hard-headed people of all time that refuse the gift of salvation through Jesus Christ. They will all honor the Son. And then the second part, the second verse of second sentence of verse 23, he who does not honor the Son does not honor the Father who sent him. So there's the volitional part of it. There are those that are going to refuse to honor the Son, and they're going to be the unbelievers. They're the ones that are going to be judged and placed in the lake of fire, where the fire is unquenchable, as we read in Matthew chapter 3. But ultimately, all will honor the Son, whether they want to or not, when they stand before him. And then we want to go from 23, we want to go down to verse 27. And it says in verse 27, and he, referring to God the Father, gave him, Jesus the Son, authority to execute judgment because he, Jesus, is the Son of Man. Hopefully you clearly see that, because he is the Son of Man. Now take that in verse 27 and go back up to verse 25. Truly, truly, I say to you, an hour is coming, and now is, when the dead will hear the voice of the Son of God, and those who hear will live. The point here is he's talking about the believer, the righteous people who hear the voice of the Son of God will live. In other words, have eternal life through him. Verse 27 is, no, if you are an unbeliever, Jesus is going to come and execute judgment because he will be the Son of Man to those who refuse to see him as who he really is, the Son of God. So we're going to spend some more time here in John chapter 5 in the next program, because this is really foundational to our understanding of the contrast between the Son of God, who's going to bring eternal life with God to those who believe, and the Son of Man, who's going to bring eternal judgment, eternal punishment to those who disbelieve. So we'll do that in our next program, but we want to continue on with our Q&A, where we've been looking at the role of the Holy Spirit, based on a question from Rich in Indian Springs, having to do with the removal of the Holy Spirit, apparently, from the earth with the rapture of the church, where the Holy Spirit indwells the church. And it says the Holy Spirit, through who is called the restrainer of evil in 2 Thessalonians chapter 2, is removed from the earth in the rapture. And his question is, can people be saved during the tribulation if the Holy Spirit is gone? He believes they can be, because of the Revelation 20 verse 4 says that the tribulation saints are saved. So how does that been brought about? And we were looking at some Old Testament passages to make the point that the Holy Spirit functioned differently in the Old Testament than he does during the church age that we're in right now. In the church age, the Holy Spirit comes on a person and then comes into that person at salvation and dwells with you and I, members of the church, forever. But in the Old Testament, we were going through a number of Old Testament scriptures to make the point that the Holy Spirit would come on a person when they became righteous and obeyed God and loved God. But if they turned from God during their life, the Holy Spirit would leave them. And we saw that in 1 Samuel 16 with King Saul and King David. Clearly says he came on David and he left Saul. Psalm 51, David is praying after his incident with Bathsheba that in God's punishment that God would not take his Holy Spirit from David. We saw in Exodus 31 a role in Exodus 31 where God brought the Holy Spirit on artisans to give them the fine skills to build the different components of the tabernacle, which was used for the housing of the implements of worship, and that's where the Shekinah glory of God would rest and would meet with Moses for the period in the wilderness and even into the promised land for several hundred years. Then we went to Numbers chapter 11 to make the point, and that's where we were at the end of our last program. In Numbers chapter 11, this is where God instructs Moses to gather the 70 elders from the 12 tribes. And this is where we see the beginning, or the genesis, if you will, of the Sanhedrin, which is a, if you will, it's kind of like the Senate, the United States Senate, and the United States Supreme Court together in one body. And it's made up of 70 rabbis, very well-respected rabbis, and one, the 71st one, is the leader that they appoint. And in this case, it was Moses, and God tells Moses to gather the 70 men in Numbers chapter 11, verse 16. And then in verse 17, he says, "Then I," and this is God speaking, "then I will come down and speak with you there, and I will take the Spirit who is upon you, Moses, and will put him upon them, and they shall bear the burden of the people with you, so that you will not bear it alone." So we see that there in Numbers chapter 11, that the Holy Spirit would come on them. And then we find out further on down there that in verse 25 of Numbers 11, it says, "Then the Lord came down in the cloud." Remember, he had told Moses to prepare to do this. And then in 25, it happens. It says, "The Lord came down in the cloud and spoke to him, and he took of the Spirit who was upon him and placed him upon the 70 elders. And when the Spirit rested upon them, they prophesied, but they did not do it again." They did not do it again. So you see that there's no sense of permanency. There's no sense of permanency of the Holy Spirit. It depended on your maintaining your righteousness throughout your life for that to take place. So we want to go forward with that understanding, and we want to look at a couple of more, and then I want to go to Ezekiel chapter 33. So that's where we're really headed here. But I want to show you a couple of other Old Testament passages of the Holy Spirit coming on people to give them certain skills and certain capabilities that the normal person didn't have. So we're staying in Numbers 11, and let's go to chapter 27. Numbers chapter 27, and we get to Numbers chapter 27. We're talking about Joshua here. Numbers chapter 27, and we want to look at verse 18. Numbers 27, verse 18, and it's God instructing Moses here. Numbers chapter 27, verse 18. "So the Lord said to Moses, take Joshua, the son of Nun, a man in whom is the Spirit, and lay your hand on him." So this is basically Moses commissioning Joshua. And you remember that Moses, because he struck the rock in anger the second time, God said, "Your punishment is you will not go into the promised land." So Moses died in the wilderness, and Joshua took his place as the leader of the people. But it showed you that the Holy Spirit was functioning in Joshua and giving him this special leadership skills that were needed. Then we want to go from Numbers over to Judges. So you have Numbers, and then the last book of Moses, Deuteronomy. And you go through Joshua, the account of coming into the promised land, and then you go to Judges chapter 3. So Moses had led the people out of Egypt. Joshua took them into the promised land and helped lead them into a conquering of the enemies of the Israelites in the promised land. And then Joshua dies, and God starts leading the people through what were called judges. And in Judges chapter 3, verses 9 and 10, it says, "When the sons of Israel cried to the Lord raised up a deliverer for the sons of Israel to deliver them, Othniel, the son of Kenaz, Caleb's younger brother." Verse 10, "The Spirit of the Lord came upon him, and he judged Israel." And that's the point I want us to have right there, is the Spirit of the Lord came on the judge, and he did through all the judges, through the period of what is called the judges. So the Holy Spirit would come on and give them special skills, just as he did the artisans to build a tabernacle in the wilderness. So we'll continue on with another verse in Judges, and then we'll get to Ezekiel and wrap up this portion of the Q&A as we look forward to the time of the tribulation and the role of the Holy Spirit to finally answer Rich's question. So remember, if we don't talk again, I'll be seeing you in the air.
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5: Enjoying life and marriage, according to Ecclesiastes 9:9, is a decision. 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
4: Well, Ted Cunningham is our guest today on Focus on the Family with Jim Daly, and he'll share encouragement for every marriage at every stage. Thanks for joining us. I'm John Fuller.
6: John, I always enjoy hearing Ted speak about marriage because he combines biblical principles with great stories of his own family and some humor as well. He is so fun to listen to. You're going to hear it. And today's message was given at Liberty University, and he's encouraging the young people there to consider getting married sooner rather than later, which I think is great advice. And he has some wonderful marriage principles to share with all of us, principles that will apply to your marriage. In mind, too.
4: Yeah, and I always appreciate hearing from Ted, so let's go ahead and listen now. Ted Cunningham speaking on Valentine's Day, appropriately enough, on Focus on the Family with Jim Daly.
5: So, hey, you never know. I met my wife on a blind date at Liberty University in 1995. The night I met her, I said to my buddy Austin DeLoach, "I'm going to marry this woman." And he looked at me and said, "You can't decide that." I go, "I just did." And I'll never forget walking into the kitchen of her 6'2", full-blooded Norwegian father. He's pretty much a Viking. You got to see this guy. Very intimidating. I said, "I'd like permission to marry your daughter," to which he responded in his thick Norwegian accent, "You betcha." I said, "But only under one condition. I had just graduated. Amy had 1 year left. I wanted to break all the rules. I wanted to get married between her junior and senior year. So I said, may I have permission to marry her now? And if you let me marry her now, I will pay for her senior year of college." To which he said, "You betcha." And young guys will always ask me at events and at churches, "Bro, how did you get married at 22 and 21 and afford to pay for a senior year of college?" I said, "It was this thing called a job. I had more than one." And I love it when they say, "I can't afford to get married young." I'm like, "Bro, I would believe that if you weren't holding a venti caramel macchiato in your right hand and an iPhone in your left." You need to start thinking Folgers and flip phones, bro. You cannot start marriage with a wife and unlimited data. You really got to think this through. But you can afford to get married young. I'm convinced of it. You haven't started marriage right until you get your parents' hand-me-down mattress. I'm just saying. The dip already built in. You get that's a good way to start marriage. Don't go to Ethan Allen. Don't go to Ethan Allen. Go to Home Depot, buy 1x12s and cinder blocks, and that's how you have shelving. There's a lot of ways to get marriage started right. And I'm encouraging young people to get married. My son and I, we love watching YouTube clips together. His favorite YouTube clip is the German Coast Guard. If you get time, check that out sometime today. Guy's being trained day one on the German Coast Guard, and a mayday comes in. Mayday, mayday, we are sinking, we are sinking. Hello? This is the German Coast Guard. Mayday, mayday, we are sinking, we are sinking. What are you sinking about? My son thinks that's the funniest clip he's ever seen. Falls over in laughter. A few weeks later, we're driving down the road, and I start singing a hymn from my childhood that goes like this. I was sinking deep in sin, far from the peaceful shore. And from the back seat, I heard, hey, what were you sinking about? And I looked at my wife, and I said, they see everything we do. They hear everything we say. They forget nothing. And then they repeat. And so I want, my desire, 22 years into marriage, is to have a marriage worth repeating. In the Song of Solomon, you see the daughters of Jerusalem. And they say this about the young budding love of Solomon and the Shulamite woman. We rejoice and delight in you. We will praise your love more than wine. My desire is to praise the love of young people, to rejoice and delight in what God is doing in young, budding love. I have that passion, and I have it for my children. I don't want them to be afraid of marriage. I want to model it well for them. And so I tell Amy all the time, we are our children's backup singers. We say this in our country music little town called Branson, Missouri, all the time. Every marriage is a duet in need of great backup singers. And we desire to start by being great backup singers to our children. I want them to get married one day. I want them to get married early. I tell them all the time, you don't have to wait to get married. You can get married and grow up together. I used to sit where you're sitting. Every Wednesday, Dr. Falwell would speak at convocation. And he constantly told us, don't leave this campus without a wife. He was always being a great backup singer. And I'm grateful he did, because I met Amy on this campus, and now we're raising two children that we desire to model marriage well for. But some of you have maybe not had the great models. For Amy and I, we decided years ago, we want a marriage that's going to be fun. Because some of you maybe have heard this message in church growing up, and it goes something like this. God gives you a spouse to beat you down and to suck the life out of you so you can be more like Jesus. And I want to take you to Ecclesiastes this morning briefly. I love the book of Ecclesiastes. It's dark, it's pessimistic, very much fits my personality. If you need a good winter read, go to Ecclesiastes. Chapter 1, life is hard. Chapter 12, then you die. These are the bookends of Ecclesiastes. And in the middle of this book, you get Ecclesiastes chapter 9, verses 7 through 9. And it says this. Go, eat your food with gladness, and drink your sparkling cider with a joyful heart. I clean that up for the Liberty Way. Let's stay focused this morning. Drink your wine with a joyful heart, for now God favors what you do. Always be clothed in white, and always anoint your head with oil. It's speaking there of joy and festivity. And then in verse 9 of chapter 9, it says, endure life with your wife all your miserable days. It doesn't say that. I just misquoted. Here's what it says. Enjoy life with your wife, whom you love, all your meaningless days, for this is your lot in life and in your toilsome labor under the sun. Meaning you don't have to choose between life and a wife. You can have both at the same time. I meet young guys all the time that tell me, I can't get married. I don't want to get married. Or I meet guys that have gotten married and they say, you know, I got married young, but I had big dreams and plans and goals for the future. But when I got married, that all changed. God doesn't give you a spouse to beat you down and suck the life out of you. He doesn't give you a spouse to be the grind of life. He gives you a spouse to go through the grind of life with. And for some of you, marriage is not on your radar right now, but according to research, you got about a 90% shot of walking down the aisle one day. And I just want to encourage you. I just want to encourage you this morning. When it comes to love, it doesn't matter how you meet. When it comes to enjoying life and marriage, according to Ecclesiastes, it doesn't matter how you meet. It's what you do after you meet. I tell people all the time, I don't care how you meet, eHarmony.com, Match.com, FarmersOnly.com, Ancestry.com. I don't care how you meet. The Bachelor, how you meet doesn't matter. It's what you do after you meet. And here's the bottom line. Enjoying life and marriage, according to Ecclesiastes 9:9, is a decision. It's not an outcome. It's something you decide. It's something you choose, not something you wait for. Not waiting for a certain season in life. You make the decision. Let's enjoy life together. I can be honest with you, the first 7 years of marriage, Amy and I, we did not enjoy it. We got to the point, I mean, we were in love and we were committed and we removed the D word, the divorce word, from our marriage. But man, we had the struggles early in marriage, as many young couples do. Until about 7 years in, we made the decision that we were going to enjoy life together. And my wife, Amy, is way better at this than I am. She said, you know what? We're going to have fun with everything. Anything irritating, frustrating, annoying, pet peeves, we're just going to choose to find a way to enjoy life together. And she said, I'm going to let you pick the first topic, the issue that we may have, and I'm going to show you how we can have fun with everything. So this is what I told her. This is where I started. It's where I was at the time. I said, babe, there's not a lot of adventure for men in the world anymore. So would you please let me find my own parking space? I want to do it all by myself. I want to provide this for my family. And she said, all right, game on. And I pull past her third space from the door spot she picks out. I drive 20 spaces down. And the first few years of marriage, she just looked at me with those eyes that said, you stubborn, stubborn man. Just take the help, receive the help. And I'm, nope, I got it. We are going to walk, right? I was passionate about this. Now, all these years later, every time we pull into a parking lot, I find the spot still. And my wife does this, and I love it. She leans over, and she starts massaging my bicep. And she'll say, you did this all by yourself. I'm so proud of you. You know what I caught her doing a couple years ago? She knows those Andy's candies at the end of an Olive Garden meal are like crack to me. I love Andy's candies. I can't get enough of the Andy candies. She bought a bag of them, and she keeps them in her purse now for when I do something good. Ladies, on your date tonight, take a little bag of treats, okay? Because it was in a parking lot that she handed me my first one, and I ripped that thing out of her hand. I'm opening it up, and I realize, huh, my wife just gave me a treat. She is rewarding my good behavior. I am a dog. I was all right with it. You got to be good with it, and you got to go with it. Having fun. I just started studying comedy about the last year and a half. And comedy is very simple. It's premise, punchline, premise, punchline, premise, punchline. My favorite thing is the callback. The callback is where you bring a punchline from earlier in the set and you bring it off of a different premise 10, 15, 20 minutes later. As I studied that, I go, why don't we do that as couples? Why don't we turn every conflict, like a parking lot situation, into a callback? And have fun with it instead of always being irritated with each other. Instead of always choose to have fun. Because enjoying life and marriage is about having fun. It's about choosing to have fun. It flows from the same place, your character, the commitment flows from. So here's how I do it now. Now, some of you are going to find this early in marriage or in your dating right now. My wife would ask me questions when we were first married, thinking I had the answers to everything she asked me. And I'd be like, why do you think I know that? We'd drive through a construction zone, and she'd be like, hey, babe, yeah, what are they doing right here?
7: I wasn't involved in any of the meetings on this project. I have absolutely no idea what's going on here. And I used to drive down the road going, why does she think I know these? And she's, you know why? She's wanting to connect with me. She's not looking for information. Guys, we make this mistake a lot. We think when she's asking questions that she needs answers. No, she needs connection. She needs us just to listen and to talk. So watch, now here's how I've turned that into a callback. When we drive through a construction zone to have fun, she'll say, hey babe, what are they doing right here? I turn into the construction foreman. I told him, rip it up, boys. We're going 12 lanes, not six. You gotta have fun with it. Roll down the window, talk to the construction workers as you go by like you're the foreman.
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7: You don't have to look for greener grass. I want you to think about for just a second the guy who's at home and he turns on an eHarmonyMatch.com or OurTime.com commercial. And he sees a couple twirling around on the screen. And he thinks to himself, boy, I'd like to have that right now, but I can never have that because we never took a test. We'll never have that. And I always tell the guys in our church, stop looking for greener grass. Where there's greener grass, there is a septic leak. Stay home and water your own lawn. For a good time, call home. But he sees, you know, if I want to have fun again in life, if I want to enjoy life again, I need to find someone new. No. Here's the bottom line. You will never find compatibility. You'll never discover it. There's not an algorithm in the world that can put you with someone compatible. Compatibility is something you choose. It's something you create. It's a decision that you make. Now, my wife and I, we come from two very different backgrounds. I grew up independent, fundamental, premillennial, King James Version only Baptist. I have what's known as a guilt-prone nature. She grew up Assembly of God, set free in Jesus, right? So she... I see all signs on the road as laws to be followed. You break one, you go to jail, God stops loving you. That's how I view signs. She sees all signs on the road as suggestions for other people. Very different. I grew up in a home that taught savings was money you put away for a rainy day. She grew up seeing savings as the difference between the actual price and the sale price. She has two love languages. If you know what a love language is, it's the way we give and receive love. She has two love languages, acts of service and quality time, which means I serve her for long periods of time. That's how I show Amy Cunningham love. We make the choice to enjoy life together. We're watching movies. We love watching movies. For Amy, watching a movie means surfing Pinterest and reading a magazine, which puts all of the burden of watching the movie on me. Something will happen and she'll be like, oh, what just happened? This wears me out. I have to pause the movie and say, hey, there was an explosion on the space station. A big piece of metal broke off. It hit the space shuttle. Now they're stuck in outer space. She goes, oh, what are they going to do? Again, this is that question needing information. I'm not an astronaut. I have absolutely no idea. But I bet if we watch the rest of the movie together, we'll know how to fix the space shuttle the next time we need that information. Choosing to have fun together. It's another great passage. Genesis 2:24 says, for this reason, a man will leave his father and mother and be united to his wife, and the two become one flesh. The first half of that verse is a parenting verse, that you should leave home. You're already starting on that journey, but you should leave home. It's not God's plan for your life to be in your parents' basement at 35 with Star Wars bed sheets on your bed. That's not his plan. He wants you to leave and to separate. And it's a good thing. My kids, 12 and 14, soon to be 13 and 15, I share this verse with them all the time. And you can ask my son at 12, what's your dad's definition of maturity according to Genesis 2:24? And Carson will go, I will not be with mom and dad forever, so plan accordingly. That's right. You're eventually going to go. And I tell my kids all the time, we love you. You're a welcomed addition to this home. But I want you to know we got big plans, your mom and I, after you leave. And he'll say, well, what are you going to do? Well, first of all, we're going to Disney World. That's where we're going to kick this whole thing off. But your mom and I, we're preparing you. We want you to leave. And when my daughter was 5 years old, she was kind of taking over the house. And I sat her down. I said, Corinne May, there's only one queen in this house, and you ain't her. She looked at me with those eyes that said, we'll see. Big talker. The next day, she tells my wife, there's room enough in this house for two queens. I said, Corinne May Cunningham, one day I'm going to stand at the back of a church with you, looking down the aisle at some pervert. No, I didn't say that. I didn't say that to my daughter. I would never say that to my daughter. I said, I'm going to stand at the back of a church with you. I'm not walking you down the aisle until I know he loves you as much as me. Because here's the thing. You are not my queen, but you're my princess. And one day, I'm gonna walk you down the aisle to give you a way to become another man's queen. I said, and that's Genesis 2:24. For this reason, a man leaves his father and mother, is united to his wife, and the two become one flesh. The bond, according to that passage, the bond between a husband and a wife is to be stronger than the bond between a parent and a child. And I said, Corinne, I'm not walking down the aisle until I know he loves you as much as me. And here's my parenting plan. And I don't know if I'll be perfect at this. I don't think so. I'll make mistakes. But Corinne, I want to show you to the best of my ability every day how a queen should be treated. That's my goal. So you know what to look for. Because I love it when a mom comes up to me at a wedding and says, I don't feel like I'm losing a son today. I feel like I'm gaining a daughter. I say the same thing every time. Nope, you're losing a son. And it's time for you to back away so these two can become one. Because we're watching Genesis 2:24 take place. A husband and wife, two becoming one. I want to rejoice and delight and praise your young love today. I want to tell you, you got this. You can do this. And the culture's telling you, no, you can't. You're too young. And I challenge the unnecessary delay of marriage, but that doesn't mean that I encourage the rushing of marriage. But I'm just saying, you can get married and grow up together. You can pursue marriage and you can enjoy life together if you make that decision. Include it in your vows. Include it in your vows, because I meet couples all the time that are walking away. I'll never forget. On the East Coast years ago, a lady came up to me after a session I did called From Anger to Intimacy. She was shaking. She was so mad. And she walked right up to me and she said, Pastor. I was like, whoa, all right, yeah. She said, I need to say something to you. It's like, wow. I said, what's that? She said, my husband left me. Do you know why he left me? I said, I'm getting a little picture of it, but it's just a real small little picture of it. She said, he left me because he couldn't handle being married to a successful woman. I went, oh boy, here's a key relationship truth. The issue is rarely ever the issue. Don't sabotage your relationship over issues. Get below the surface of the issue. And I am here, I can say with confidence, not even knowing this woman, her success did not cause her divorce. There was something else going on. I said, ma'am, can I pastor you for 5 minutes? I took her silence as consent. From across the room, she said, what's that? I said, the ginormous chip on your shoulder. I don't know who said what. I don't know how long it's been there, but I got great news for you today. She goes, what's that? I said, you're 100% responsible for it. You can choose today what you're going to do with it. You can stay angry and sabotage your next relationship, or you can choose to resolve it. You can do something with it. I taught her two things that day about anger that a mentor shared with me 17, 18 years ago. And it's simply this. Unresolved anger is like drinking poison, expecting the other person to get sick. I said, ma'am, and I say this comes from the heart of a pastor who loves you. You're drinking this poison by the gallons a day. I said, and the second thing about anger that I've learned is you never bury anger dead. You always bury it alive. And it will resurface in another relationship if you don't deal with it, if you don't do something with it. And she was standing there next to her son. And I said, if you're not careful, it'll come out on him. I want to encourage you to resolve this anger. I want to encourage you to do the same thing. For some of you, maybe you're realizing, like, why can't I keep a relationship? Why am I sabotaging every relationship that I'm in? Above all else, guard your heart, for it is the wellspring of life. What do you need to resolve? I view anger like a pet. We just carry it around with us everywhere we go. Some of you can handle anger like a carnival goldfish. You got it for a couple of days, and then it's gone, right? You don't have it after that. Others carry it around like a guinea pig. I remember my daughter wanted a guinea pig. We went into the pet store, and my daughter's looking in the cage, excited to get the guinea pig. I call the sales associate to the side. I said, yeah, ma'am, can you tell me how long is this thing going to live? And with enthusiasm, she said, 5 to 7 years. I was like, I was thinking something more like in the 2 to 3 year range. What do you got in the 2 to 3 year range? This smug sales associate looks at me and she says, sir, maybe you're not ready for the responsibility of a pet. I said, I don't want the dang thing. I'm trying to teach my daughter without so much commitment, but that to me is always a picture when I see someone carrying around unresolved anger. She's just holding this thing, carrying it around, and every day with their thoughts toward that other person, and in her case, her ex-husband, who she thinks left him because of her success. She's just feeding this guinea pig. But you know, I meet a lot of folks in church ministry that they don't even have a guinea pig. They got a parrot. I don't know if you know this about parrots, but they outlive their owners. Can you imagine? I mean, going to the lawyer's office after someone dies, and yeah, you get the house, you know, you get the accounts, and you get the bird. But I that was this lady, and I told her, you know what needs to happen to the bird? You need to take the bird down off your shoulder. Get rid of it. Get rid of it. Resolve your anger. Choosing to enjoy life and marriage, it's a decision that you need to make early. It's a decision that you need to work through. I want to encourage you, don't be afraid of marriage. Hebrews 13:4 says, marriage should be honored by all and the marriage bed kept pure. It simply is saying, whether you're young or old, married or single, we're all called to esteem marriage as highly valuable. And that is my prayer for you. Thank you, Liberty University, for having me today.
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6: John, it's so important to remember that we get out of our marriage relationship what we put into it, and that we can choose to pursue joy with our spouse. And I love that line Ted used earlier, for a good time, call home. Boy, that should be a bumper sticker. What a great reminder.
8: Yeah, that'll preach.
6: Yeah, and if you appreciated that content, I think you'll really enjoy Ted's excellent book called Fun Loving You. It contains a lot of practical advice like how to laugh together again, how to fight as teammates, not opponents, and how to appreciate your mate's better qualities. And you know what? This book would make a great anniversary gift for yourself or a friend. 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
8: I'm John Fuller, inviting you back as we once more help you and your family thrive in Christ.
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11: No evolution in embryology. This is Ken Ham, editor of the apologetic and faith-building series, The New Answers Books. The idea that an unborn baby progresses through supposed evolutionary stages with gill slits, a yolk sac, and a tail during development has long been debunked. But it's still taught in textbooks. What these textbooks don't say is the gill slits are throat pouches that will form features such as the inner ears. And the poorly named yolk sac serves as the baby's first blood cells. And the tail is the tailbone where all the muscles will eventually attach so the baby can sit, stand, and walk. We don't go through evolutionary stages as we grow in the womb. Instead, we're carefully knit together by our Creator.
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15: A meteorologist, Mike Cox, it will be partly cloudy tonight. A few showers and storms will be around. It'll be a low of 54 as we start off Tuesday for our morning low. Now, for the rest of tomorrow, a sunny day. There could be some scattered showers and maybe afternoon thunderstorms to deal with. As the cold front leaves our area, we'll have a high of 78. We'll start clearing out tomorrow night. Then for Wednesday, sunny skies, a high near 80. We'll have a sunny Thursday and a high of 82.
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16: Hello and welcome to Through the Bible with Les Feldick, an inspirational and informative half hour of insight into the heart of Scripture. In addition to teaching the Bible, Les is a full-time rancher, having a down-to-earth practical teaching style that makes the Bible come to life. All programs are available on audio tape, videotape, and in printed form. At the end of the program, there will be an address where you can contact the ministry. And now, here's Les Feldick with today's lesson.
17: Why are they going to have to go through that awful 7 years of tribulation that is still facing them? Because you want to remember that the book of Revelation and the tribulation is primarily, not exclusively, but it is primarily God dealing with his covenant people, Israel. And like I said, in our next program, then we'll try to show from Scripture why all this has to happen. All right, so I'm going to go to the board and just take a brief run up through Genesis all the way to where we are presently. And that is, like, we like to understand that at about 4004, now these dates we don't get meticulously hung up on them. There's always a chance for some difference of opinion. But in round numbers at least, so we can at least get a layman's view of this. Now, that's what I would like to point out. We don't get so meticulous like a theologian, because they have to be. But we'll look at it from a layman's point of view. And just in round figures, see how that everything has been historically just unfolding up through human history. So Adam comes on the scene in 4004 B.C. And from those two original people, Adam and, of course, his wife Eve, the population exploded, because you always want to remember that the longevity was 900 years and better, and they had children. We don't know how many, but they had more than two or three. And so by the time we get up to about 2400 BC, or about 1600 years after Adam, the human race has gone down so far morally, and they have come into such a period of violence and what have you, that God said, I'm going to have to destroy them. And so we come into Noah's flood, and come out of the flood, of course, with Noah and his three sons and their wives. And once again, the whole thing.

circumstances. Everything is different after the flood than it was before. One of the main characteristics, of course, and you may want to look at it. I like to use scripture as much as I can. I told you we wouldn't look at much this first half hour, but go back with me just for a quick review to Genesis chapter 9. And we have to realize that in that pre-flood era, man as well as animals and what have you were not carnivorous. In other words, they did not kill something and eat of it, but they all had a diet of things which grew normally. The nuts and the fruits and the grass and the herbs and what have you. But now after the flood, you see, in chapter 9, just to show that it's a whole different set of circumstances, I guess the common way of putting it would be it's a whole new ball game. And that is in Genesis chapter 9, beginning with verse 1. For it says, God blessed Noah and his sons, and he said unto them, be fruitful, multiply, and replenish the earth. In other words, fill it up again. Now watch the difference. This wasn't the case before the flood. But now, he says, the fear of you and the dread of you shall be upon every beast of the earth, and upon every fowl of the air, and on the fish, and so forth. And here's the reason. Verse 3. Every moving thing that liveth shall be food for you. Now, the word is meat in the King James, but it's actually food. Now, this wasn't the case before. They did not kill anything for food. The wild animals, I don't believe, killed to satisfy their appetites. Everything ate of that which grew naturally. But see, now God gives man, as well as the carnivorous animals, permission to kill and eat. So every moving thing that liveth shall be food for you, even as the green herb, and so on and so forth. That's a whole different set of circumstances. Secondly, now, after the flood, God says in verse 5 that he's going to give man responsibility to keep the human race from killing each other, as they had just been doing. Violence had filled the earth, remember, and it's simply because there was no deterrent. There was no capital punishment. There was no law against these things. But now, you see, God institutes man's responsibility to maintain law and order by instituting, of course, human government or capital punishment. When he says in verse 5, and surely your blood of your lives I will require, at the hand of every beast I'll require, at the hand of man, at the hand of every man's brother, I will require the life of man. And then verse 6, whoso now sheddeth man's blood, in other words, kills, murders, by man, in other words, under a governmental authority now, man shall have the right to put that murderer to death. His blood shall be shed. And the reason, of course, because God had made man in the image of himself. So this is a progression now from the pre-flood civilization where there was no law, there was no government, and yet you had this tremendous increase in population, and we saw the results of it then in Genesis chapter 6. All right, about halfway, approximately, between Noah and the sons coming out of the ark and the call of Abraham, we have the Tower of Babel. And again, it was a total rejection of God's instructions to repopulate and scatter around the world. And instead, that group of people now coming out of the sons of Noah rebelled against God. And rather than indeed scattering and populating the earth, they stayed in the area of the Euphrates in Mesopotamia. And then under Nimrod, they gathered at the Tower of Babel. Now, here's where we have then the beginning of all pagan religions. Everything that is contrary to the one God concept as we find it in Scripture has its roots, has its beginnings at the Tower of Babel. All your Eastern religions, all idolatry, all mythology, they all have their roots at the Tower of Babel. Well, of course, God scattered them from the Tower of Babel then, and idolatry had now taken over the human race. And then you'll remember he calls out one man, Abraham, out of idolatry. And we've shown that from Scripture. And maybe again we'll take time to look that one up. Now turn to the last chapter of Joshua. The last chapter, chapter 24, if I'm not mistaken. Joshua 24, verse 2. Joshua 24, verse 2.
And Joshua said unto all the people, that is, the

0: people of Israel, thus saith the Lord God of Israel, your fathers or your forefathers dwelt on the other side of the river in old time, even Terah, the father of Abraham, the father of Nahor, and they served what? Other gods. They were all idolaters. So out of that idolatrous civilization, that race of humanity now, God is going to take one man, Abram, as we first understand him, and then he later becomes Abraham. And that is the beginning then of the nation of Israel, or as we commonly now call them, the Jew. Now I'm going to answer a question which was just asked before we went on the air. What's the difference between the Jewish religion and the Jew as a race? Or maybe I should word it a little differently. What makes a Jew? The religion or his blood? Well, how would you answer it? Both. They are first and foremost a Jew because they are out of the promised covenant line of Abraham, Isaac, and Jacob. That makes him a Jew by blood, if he has come out of the 12 tribes. Then, of course, when we get to Moses, who comes on the scene about 500 years later, or about 1500 BC, and God gives to the nation of Israel, not to the world, but he gives to the nation of Israel the law. So now we have then the institution of the racial people of Israel, and God gives them their religion, if we may use that word, the Mosaic system. And so from that point on then, the Jew and his religion are almost a pair that's inseparable, but yet they are. Because you see, a Jew can embrace another religion or he can turn his back totally on Judaism. Does that end his being a Jew? No. He can be an agnostic Jew. He can be a Muslim Jew. He can be a Protestant Jew. He can be a Catholic Jew. But he's still a Jew. But when he is a Jew practicing Judaism, of course, then he's got that which began back here, of course, in God's dealing with the nation. Now, you can also have Gentiles embrace Judaism. Now, that may make them a Jew religiously, but it'll never make them a Jew racially. But as I pointed out, as the question was asked before we went on the air, always remember that the Bible divides the whole human race into two categories, Jew and Gentile. Now, even the Arabs, who are next of kin of the Jew by virtue of Abraham and Ishmael and Esau, they are still considered Gentiles in Scripture. Only a Jew is considered a Jew in Scripture. Now, those are some basic things that a lot of people don't understand. And the Jew or the nation of Israel began when God called Abram out of Ur, out of idolatry, and gave him those covenant promises. Now then, as I've already said, 500 years later, Moses comes on the scene, leads the people of Israel out of Egypt, and that's about 1500 BC, gives them the law, and history begins to unfold biblically as it pertains to the nation of Israel. Then you see Babylon came on the scene and took the Jews captive out to Babylon. And while in Babylon, Daniel writes his tremendous book of prophecy. And maybe we can now flip to that. Go all the way up to Daniel chapter 9, which is one of the basic scripture references to our approach to eschatology, as one gentleman called yesterday. And he said, I guess that's the big word. And I said, well, that's the way I look at it. It's the big theological term for what we would normally, as lay people, call end time. End time teaching is simply eschatology, the study of end time events. All right, so now in Daniel chapter 9, remember, beginning with verse 24, here we have the prophecy concerning God's timetable with the nation of Israel. And there's going to be 490 years, 490 years from the time that Nehemiah would be given instructions to go back to Jerusalem and rebuild the city wall. Ezra, of course, has already been there some time before and rebuilt the temple. But now when Nehemiah goes back to rebuild the city wall and the gates and so forth, from that day, from the day of that decree by King Cyrus that Israel can now not only have the temple, but they can have the city wall rebuilt until Christ would finally end his dealing with Israel as his covenant people, would be 490 years. Now we know from history and we know from Scripture that 483 of those years were consummated at his first coming. And so this is where we get this whole idea of a final 7 years, is that out of that 490 years prophesied in Daniel concerning the nation of Israel, 483 were consummated at the time of his first coming at the cross, which means that there are 7 years that were never completed. Now then, when Israel, after the crucifixion and after Pentecost, continued to reject the offers of the Old Testament promises of the king and the kingdom, and her role to literally be the evangelist to that pagan world around her, we notice that Israel begins to just, you might say, go down the tube spiritually. And finally, in 70 AD, which is 40 years after Pentecost, remember, or after the crucifixion, God permits sovereignly the Roman army under Titus to come in and destroy the temple, the city of Jerusalem, and uproot the Jew out of the promised land into the dispersion that carries on to our very day. And it was all because, of course, they're rejecting of the promises. They rejected their Messiah. They rejected their king. And so God dispersed them, took away their temple, took away their religion, if you want to call it that, and turned then to the Gentile with what we call the age of grace. Now, you always have to remember, as I've said in past weeks and months, that all through the prophetic program, God deals in specific time frames. Just like here, he says 490 years are determined upon thy people. That's the verse here in Daniel chapter 9. But we've already stated that 483 were consummated, and then there's a break. Now we pick this up in this same chapter then when you come down to Daniel 9, verse 27. Then all of a sudden, we find that final 7 years, the 483, are broken down in verses 25 and 26. We won't take time for that. But now in verse 27, the prophecy turns to the 1 week, and he, that is the Antichrist, who is picked out as the prince that shall come in verse 26, the Antichrist will confirm or make a treaty or a covenant with Israel for 1 week, 7 years. And in the middle of the week, see now this is where we have to base everything on our teaching concerning the tribulation. Way back here, Daniel has already, by inspiration, laid out the format that this 7 year period of time is going to be divided in half. There's going to be the first 3.5 years and then the last 3.5 years. Now, I know I was reading a book by one of our famous authors the other night, and he kind of called the first 3.5 years a time of real peace and prosperity. Hey, don't you believe that? It's going to be short-lived. It will for a little bit. The Antichrist is going to come on the scene, and it just for a little while going to seem as though he's keeping his word, that he is bringing peace and prosperity. Israel will enjoy again her temple worship, and she's going to enjoy fear from her outside enemies. But then, as we've already studied in the past several weeks, that shortly after that 7 years begins, now I'm already jumping the church age, and I'm doing it for sake of time, because, well, in our Through the Bible, I guess I better explain to some of our late coming listeners, as we came up through the Bible, of course, we stopped short of going into the New Testament. We stopped short of studying Matthew, Mark, Luke, and John, and the book of Acts, and Paul, because we had such a demand to go ahead and study Revelation. So what we'll do, when we finally finish the book of Revelation, if the Lord tarries so long, then we're going to come back and pick up where we left off, and we're going to come through Matthew and the Gospels and the book of Acts as we did the Old Testament. But we're skipping over all that just because we wanted to get on into the prophetic things of the book of Revelation. So anyway, this 7 year period of time, Israel did not respond to the offer of the king and the kingdom. And so this has been shoved out into the future. And in between, we have the calling out of the body of Christ, the church age, the age of grace. Now we feel like we're getting awfully close to the end of that period of time when the Lord will take it out. Because always remember, God did not deal with the church back here when he was dealing with Israel. It was Jew only. Here in this period of time, he's dealing primarily with the Gentile, and the Jew is out in a dispersion. So before he can come back and deal with Israel again, in this final 7 years, the Gentile body of Christ, I feel, has to be removed from the scene, because God does not deal on both sides of the fence at the same time. And so as the church age winds down and the final Gentile is brought in, then we find the church taken out, Israel back in the land and ready to be dealt with then, as we've been seeing in the tribulation events. Now, we've already come this far. As we've studied this 7 years, you remember I've been emphasizing, you always want to get straight in your mind the events that take place at the very opening. Then disseminate the things that take place at the midpoint. And then we can pick out, and we will in the future now, the things that take place at the end of the 7 years, and then we fill in the details. All right, now if you'll remember, just for review, that this verse in Daniel 9, you're still there, aren't you? All right, in Daniel 9, verse 27, this is the triggering mechanism to start that final 7 years. In other words, during the church age, God's time clock has stopped. No one knows when it will end. It's a hidden time that only God knows. But that final 7 years will kick in gear, and it's going to be on God's time clock, even as the period of time in the Old Testament. So verse 27 says, and he will make the covenant with Israel for 7 years, 1 week of time. And then in the middle of the week, he shall cause the sacrifice and the oblation to stop. Now, what does that tell us? I mentioned that, I think, when we taught it before. In order for something to start, it has to what? It has to start. So they have restarted temple worship. We don't know how long, but they're going to have the temple operating. They're going to be worshiping under the supposed protection of the Antichrist for 3.5 years. All right, but then what happens? He moves in, and for the abominations that he's going to accomplish, he shall make it, that is the temple and the temple worship, desolate, even until the end, until everything is fulfilled. So then, we find from this that for the initial days of the tribulation of the seven, in the opening days, Israel is going to almost think that he was indeed the Messiah. At the very same opening, we found that God sends the two witnesses to the nation of Israel in the area of Jerusalem. Now, I don't put a name on them. A lot of them do. They'll call it Elijah and Moses, or Elijah and Enoch. But since the scripture doesn't name them, I'm not going to. And I think out of the preaching then of those two witnesses that come to the nation of Israel right here at the beginning, we're going to have the 144,000 young Jewish men sealed and commissioned to go out and take the gospel of the kingdom around the world. Now remember, the gospel of the kingdom is the good news that the king is coming. And of course, they'll be saved on the merit of the cross, but the message will be the king is coming. Then we found that just shortly after, and we got this from Revelation chapter 6, you remember, the appearance of the white horse, the Antichrist, and then we had the red horse come on, and I like to think that that's going to be the great Russian invasion from the north, and that precipitates then the war and the famine and the disease and pestilence that the other three horsemen of the apocalypse depict. Then all of a sudden, Israel is going to begin to realize that they're not in the utopia they thought they were, but they're still going to be permitted to have their temple worship. Then after the war, famine, and the pestilence brings us to the very midpoint. Now we know the midpoint is when another series of things take place, and we're going to be looking at that probably the program after the next one. But one of the things that we've already covered is that these two witnesses who come on the scene and by virtue of their preaching, the 144,000 begin to go around the world and preach the gospel of the kingdom, they're going to be put to death. And the world is going to be thrilled at the very thought that those two men who caused so much turmoil by their preaching are now dead, and then they're going to be resurrected, they're going to be brought back to life, and they ascend back into heaven, and the scripture says the whole world is going to see it. And we've pointed out that that, of course, is what satellite television is going to accomplish. Then as we come into other events of the midpoint, after the two witnesses are resurrected and ascended, and we're going to see this now in the coming program, the Antichrist is going to come to the temple as we saw here in Daniel, and he's going to defile it, and he's going to force the Jew to stop their temple worship, stop their worship of Jehovah, and worship him as their God. And this, of course, will trigger the awful, awful persecution on the Jew in that final 3.5 years. Then we're also going to find in one of our coming lessons then that one of the other big events at the very midpoint of the tribulation is a tremendous earthquake. That's in chapter 6 and again in chapter 11 of Revelation. And this great earthquake then will trigger or set in motion the final events of that last 3.5 years. Then after that's run its course, Christ returns to the Mount of Olives, and we'll be looking at all these in the future, and then he will set up his kingdom. The curse will be lifted, and Israel will be the top nation of the nations, and all the rest of the world is going to come under the blessings of the people of the covenant that was given to Abraham, and all of Israel is looking for that glorious day.
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5: With SRN News, I'm Keith Peters in Washington. Florida is suing OpenAI, alleging deceptive practices and harm to state residents.
6: The state of Florida has filed a lawsuit against the makers of ChatGPT, claiming the company deceived users and knowingly unleashed a dangerous product. Florida Attorney General James Uffmeyer.
7: We recently filed a monumental civil lawsuit against Sam Altman and ChatGPT for endangering our kids and deceiving parents into believing that this application is safe for use.
6: In April, Uffmeyer opened a criminal investigation into whether ChatGPT offered advice to the gunman who's charged with killing two people last year at Florida State University. I'm Jennifer King.
5: The Trump administration is taking new steps to tighten visa policies and immigration controls. Willie Nelson reports from the White House.
8: The Trump administration is scaling back visa processing operations across Africa as part of a broader effort to strengthen immigration enforcement and tighten screening standards. Under a new State Department plan, nearly 50 embassies and consulates that currently process visas will be consolidated into 20 regional hubs. Administration officials say the move will better focus resources, improve vetting, and help prevent visa overstays. The changes will also maintain services for American citizens overseas. Willie Nelson, The White House.
5: President Trump is reconsidering whether to move forward with a $1.8 billion fund meant to compensate his allies, a person familiar with his thinking said Monday. The Justice Department said it would temporarily pause its implementation to comply with a court order. A good day on Wall Street with the Dow up by 46 points. The Nasdaq rose 114. The S&P 500 advanced 19. Oil at around $92 to $93 a barrel. This is SRN News.
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10: 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Right now, the program is being hosted by Damon DePew, and we ask you to tune in every Saturday night at 7 o'clock.
11: The Pastor's Pulpit now brings to you the teaching ministry of Dr. Jack Hilton, most recently pastor of the Bible Evangelical Methodist Church in Lancaster, Pennsylvania. Tonight's message will be the beginning of a series on the Ten Commandments. Part one of the series is called The Great Commandment. And now, here's Dr. Jack Hilton with tonight's message on the Pastor's Pulpit.
12: Have you ever wondered how far you would get if you had to think about and tell your heart to beat, your lungs to function, your kidneys to act? You think we could keep up with all that if we had to think about it and say, okay, do this, take a breath, heartbeat, hand move, whatever? But all those we call involuntary actions that come are run by a set of laws. Everything around us. And when we look at it, we realize we have a gracious, loving God. God not only had the laws, and the one I put in your bulletin is about sound. Have you ever thought about what life would be like? Some of our older people are beginning to find out what life would be like, not being able to hear good. But the thing is, what it would be like to not be able to hear anything at all for all of your life. Never hear a sound. We could also say sight. But have you ever thought about the laws that govern sound? The fact that you have different sounds. What would a choir sound like if you only had one tone of voice? There'd be no choir. It'd be no quartets or duets because there'd be no purpose of it. There'd be no such thing as harmony because there'd be nothing to harmonize. But all of that is run by and governed by what God made in the physical world as a law for sound. Things that start vibrations that then affect our ear, and we can hear that and distinguish what it is. God also set what we call moral laws to govern us in our relationship with God and our relationship with man. And God has set these moral laws down. And you know what? As we've been studying in our young adult class, the laws that are given don't ever change. They remain constant and consistent. Regardless of whether man obeys them or not, they remain the same. The penalties remain the same, and the effects remain the same. For those who choose to obey them, they enjoy the blessing of the liberty and freedom it brings. For those who disobey them or break them, they find out what the penalties are. God, in His goodness and graciousness, set us a code. We call them the Ten Commandments. They're the cornerstone or the foundation of all other laws. And when people base their lives upon those laws, then we enjoy life together. Friendship, fellowship, things functioning as they should. The laws that God set in motion that we have no control over are there, and God put them just outside of man's reach. Because if man could mess with them, he definitely would mess things up real quick. Can you imagine what it would be like if our weathermen did control the weather? And they can't even predict the weather with all their computers and sonar and whatever else they have. But the thing is, God controls it. And he controls it by his laws that govern